Greetings and welcome to our sermon for this Sunday. This is Pastor Brennan DeForest from Redeemer Evangelical Lutheran Church in Chico, California. We are a local, confessional Lutheran congregation, a member of the Lutheran Church Missouri Synod. We are a congregation where God is the giver through word and sacraments, and we as sinners receive His grace, His forgiveness, and eternal life in Jesus Christ, and His gospel. If you are looking for a church home, we are located here in Chico at 750 Moss Avenue at the corner of Hawthorne Avenue. We have a congregation made up of local families in this community, about 150 members. 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We have law and gospel preaching, liturgical worship, and above all, we preach Jesus Christ and Him crucified. Again, this is Pastor Brennan DeForest from Redeemer Evangelical Lutheran Church in Chico, California.

seventh Sunday after Pentecost in the year of our Lord, 2026. A reading from the Gospel according to St. Matthew, the 13th chapter. That same day, Jesus went out of the house and sat beside the sea. And great crowds gathered about him, so that he got into a boat and sat down. And the whole crowd stood on the beach. And he told them many things in parables, saying, A sower went out to sow. And as he sowed, some seeds fell along the path. And the birds came and devoured them. Other seeds fell on rocky ground, where they did not have much soil. And immediately they sprang up, since they had no depth of soil. But when the sun rose, they were scorched. And since they had no root, they withered away. Other seeds fell among thorns, and the thorns grew up and choked them. Other seeds fell on good soil and produced grain, some 100-fold, some 60, some 30. He who has ears, let him hear. Hear, then, the parable of the sower. When anyone hears the word of the kingdom and does not understand it, the evil one comes and snatches away what has been sown in his heart. This is what was sown along the path. As for what was sown on rocky ground, this is the one who hears the word and immediately receives it with joy. Yet he has no root in himself, but endures for a while. And when tribulation or persecution arises on account of the word, immediately he falls away. As for what was sown among thorns, this is the one who hears the word, but the cares of the world and the deceitfulness of riches choke the word, and it proves unfruitful. As for what was sown on good soil, this is the one who hears the word and understands it. He indeed bears fruit and yields in one case 100-fold, in another 60, and in another 30. This is the word of the Lord. Thanks be to God. Once again, the reading was from Matthew chapter 13, verses 1 through 9 and 18 through 23. In the name of the Father, and of the Son, and of the Holy Spirit. Amen. Ever since my wife and I have been together, over 5 years now, I've learned a lot about farming from my father-in-law. Mostly, I've learned a lot about growing corn and soybeans, which is what he farms. Nonetheless, my father-in-law did confirm for me that seeds basically only need moisture and warmth, or water and sunlight, in order to grow. In the parable of the sower today from Matthew 13, Jesus uses seeds to teach about the kingdom of God. This parable is unique because it is one of the few that Jesus provides an explanation for. In his explanation, he teaches that humans are the seeds sown by the sower, and that we all need the word in order to grow. So that is, the word affects the growth of the seeds. First, Jesus explains about the seeds sown upon the path. In the parable, these seeds are devoured by birds. For us, Jesus says that these are the ones who hear the word but do not understand it. So the evil one, that's Satan, comes and snatches them away for himself. St. Peter warned about that, writing to the church, Be sober-minded, be watchful. Your adversary, the devil, prowls around like a roaring lion, seeking someone to devour. Resist him, firm in your faith. The devil is actively pursuing those who reject or turn away from the word, and he brings them into his kingdom. A kingdom characterized by pain, weeping, and gnashing of teeth. Now, Jesus explained that that's the fate awaiting those who don't understand the word. That may cause a bit of concern. There's still parts of God's word that I don't even understand. Do we need to fear Satan snatching us away? No. Through his death, Christ has defeated Satan for us. Plus, also in his death, Christ has left us his spirit to cause us to know God's word and understand it. Christ taught of that work of the Holy Spirit on the day that he died, the night before he died, saying, The Helper, the Holy Spirit, whom the Father will send in my name,
He will teach you all things and bring to your remembrance all that I have said to you. And in addition to the Holy Spirit, Christ has left us pastors who explain his word. St. Paul wrote of that to the Romans. How then will they call on him in whom they have not believed? And how are they to believe in whom they have never heard? And how are they to hear without someone preaching? And how are they to preach unless they are sent? As it is written, how beautiful are the feet of those who preach the good news.

seeds to sprout. But such an environment was not optimal for growing healthy roots. In the midst of a scorching hot day, the plants from these seeds withered and ultimately died. So Jesus goes on to explain that those seeds are people who hear the word and immediately receive it with joy. Maybe they had a significant conversion experience. They're so eager to be a Christian. Perhaps they've seen the effect of the gospel on their life and they just really want to share it with others. Maybe they were baptized as an infant and they continue to experience the forgiveness and joy of being a baptized child of God. They want to continue living a full baptismal life. Jesus continues that despite receiving the word with joy initially, these people eventually fall away when tribulation or persecution arises on account of the word. So Jesus is really quite blunt in his explanation here. Tribulations and persecutions will happen to us on account of the word. These may not be big tribulations or persecutions. If we want to continue to commit a sin the Bible speaks against, we will feel some tribulation on account of the word of law. Or there may indeed be big tribulations or persecutions, such as some of our neighbors experience in other parts of the world when they speak the truth of God's word in a world that rejects it. All that to say, Jesus tells us we shouldn't be surprised when tribulations and persecutions, big or small, come our way. When they do, we should cling more firmly to the word. Through prayer and meditation on the word, the Holy Spirit will strengthen your faith so that you can overcome tribulations and persecutions. And no matter the tribulations or persecutions that you experience on earth, because of Christ's death and resurrection, which won for you everlasting life, in heaven you will finally overcome all tribulations and persecutions. Nevertheless, to still encourage us here on earth, Jesus declared in the revelation of St. John, "Be faithful unto death, and I will give you the crown of life." Next, Jesus teaches about the seeds sown among and choked out by thorns. In his explanation, Jesus says these seeds are people who hear the word, but it's unfruitful to them because it's choked out by the cares of the world and the deceitfulness of riches. So here Jesus is teaching that the word's not going to compete with worldly pleasures and riches. In other words, Jesus is reiterating the first and third commandments. What is the first commandment? You shall have no other gods. What does this mean? We should fear, love, and trust in God above all things. And what is the third commandment? Remember the Sabbath day by keeping it holy. What does this mean? We should fear and love God so that we do not despise preaching and his word, but hold it sacred and gladly hear and learn it. Altogether, Jesus upholds that one can only be saved by God's grace alone. And that grace is made known in the word, in Scripture alone. Jesus isn't saying here that we can't have worldly pleasures or riches. Our Father blesses us with many gifts. Free time, hobbies, pleasurable activities, plus money to meet our daily needs. Our Heavenly Father richly and daily provides us with all that we need to support this body and life. The problem comes when we look to those worldly pleasures, riches, even our own works for salvation, instead of looking to Jesus Christ, the Word incarnate. Nothing can compete with Christ when it comes to forgiveness, life, and salvation. It's only through his sacrifice that we have received.

received such gifts. Only because the Word became flesh and died on the cross in our place have we received forgiveness of all our sins and life everlasting in the new heavens and new earth. So coming then to the final group of seeds. Those are the ones that fell on good soil. Jesus teaches that for us, those seeds are the ones who heard the word and understood it. When we first hear that, it seems like those seeds benefited simply from being sown in good soil. Some might say they simply had good luck. In Jesus' explanation of the parable, there's nothing about luck. It's about one's relationship to the Word. Do you pray, meditate on Scripture, go to church, listen to your pastor preach the Word? Or do you reject the Word and the Holy Spirit's means of helping you understand it? Do you cling ever more firmly to the Word when you face tribulations and persecutions? Or do you reject the Word in order to avoid such persecutions? Do you keep the word as the main focus of your life? Or do you reject the word and choke it out by worldly pleasures, riches, and your own works? This is not about luck, but about hearing the word and understanding it. You don't have to understand it fully. You can have questions about it. But ultimately, hearing the word and understanding it means that you love the word. You trust that what it says is true. And what the word says is that Jesus Christ loves you and died for you to give you forgiveness, life, and salvation. Even more, that you are here in church right now, that you are hearing God's word right now, proves that you love the word, that you trust in the word which proclaims that Jesus Christ is your Savior. So hearing the word and understanding it, that's what you're doing right now. And in the parable, the seeds who hear the word and understand it also produce grain. So for all of us, that means that we should bear fruit. We do good works. And in fact, the word equips us to do so. In the parable, once the seeds were in the good soil, they simply grew and produced grain. So for us, once we hear the word and understand it, we simply grow in faith and the knowledge of God, and we do good works. Such good works could be telling others about the word. They could be serving others just as Christ has served us. Whatever our good works are, they're going to look different for every person. Just as the seeds in the parable produce grain in different amounts, so also we each do different works and in different amounts. But that's okay, because it's simply hearing and understanding the word that produces the good works, which ultimately the Holy Spirit helps us to do. You probably know this parable as the parable of the sower. Some refer to this parable as the parable of the four soils. As we've seen today, the focus is really on God's word and how that word affects the seeds. So I propose calling this the parable of the word and the seeds. And that way we can remember that God's word, even Christ himself, causes us, his seeds, to grow. In the name of the Father, and of the Son, and of the Holy Spirit. Amen. Having heard the word of God, we confess our faith using the Apostles' Creed. I believe in God, the Father Almighty, maker of heaven and earth, and in Jesus Christ, his only Son, our Lord, who was conceived by the Holy Spirit, born of the Virgin Mary, suffered under Pontius Pilate, was crucified, died, and was buried. He
He descended into hell. The third day he rose again from the dead. He ascended into heaven and sits at the right hand of God the Father Almighty. From thence he will come to judge the living and the dead. I believe in the Holy Spirit, the holy Christian Church, the communion of saints, the forgiveness of sins, the resurrection of the body, and the life everlasting. Amen. Let us pray. Blessed Lord, since you have caused all holy scriptures to be written for our learning, grant that we may so hear them, read, mark, learn, and inwardly digest them, that we may embrace and ever hold fast the blessed hope of everlasting life. Through Jesus Christ, your Son, our Lord, who lives and reigns with you and the Holy Spirit, one God, now and forever. Amen. Taught by our Lord and trusting his promises, we are bold to pray. Our Father, who art in heaven, hallowed be thy name. Thy kingdom come, thy will be done, on earth as it is in heaven. Give us this day our daily bread, and forgive us our trespasses, as we forgive those who trespass against us. And lead us not into temptation, but deliver us from evil. For thine is the kingdom, and the power, and the glory, forever and ever. Amen. Now the Lord bless you and keep you. The Lord make his face shine upon you and be gracious to you. The Lord look upon you with favor and give you his peace. Amen. God's richest blessings to you this weekend and this week ahead. Thank you for joining us this afternoon. I am Pastor Brennan DeForest from Redeemer Evangelical Lutheran Church here in Chico. And we are glad you listened to this sermon on KKXS. If you enjoyed today's message, please let us know by calling the church, 530-342-6085. Again, that's 530-342-6085. Also, you can find us online at www.redeemerchico.org. Thank you again for listening today. And I hope that you will join us each Saturday and Sunday at 1 p.m. for more sermons from Redeemer Evangelical Lutheran Church. The Lord bless you and keep you in Christ, our Savior and Redeemer.

0: In most homes, you'll find a Bible, or two, or three, but they're rarely read. Maybe it's because a lot of us don't really understand what the Bible is all about. The Bible is your instruction manual for life.
1: Is that what that is? Because I've seen these before, but I never saw one actually up close.
0: It contains directions in areas of business, relationships, finances, parenting, jobs. It has guidance relating to this life and the next. So why aren't more people reading it? Well, most of us intend to, someday. But we let everyday life get in the way. So why not reverse your priorities? Put off some of those things you think are so pressing and dig into the Bible right now. After all, you've got a whole lifetime to live your life.
2: If it's a whole lifetime, why don't you just postpone it for one more week?
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0: 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And once you discover life's instructions in the Bible, you'll have a lot more confidence to face life.
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5: Our struggle is not against flesh and blood. Our struggle is not against other people. Instead, it is against the spiritual forces of evil in the heavenly realms. That's from a 2,000-year-old letter written by a man named Paul. He was a leader among the earliest followers of Jesus Christ. And it's one of the many truths of the Christian faith that I am inclined to forget, and I need to be reminded of regularly. It's easy for me to imagine that my struggle is against other people. People right in front of me, people whom I see as in my way or in competition with because we're struggling against each other for scarce resources, or these people are trying to thwart my will or wreck my plans or rain on my parade. And I forget that our real struggle is not against each other. No matter how far apart we are on the political spectrum or how differently we see the world, other people are never the real enemy. The Bible tells me. Our struggle is against the unseen spiritual forces of evil, led by a powerful supernatural spiritual agent the Bible calls the devil, who wants to destroy me and separate me from God, and separate you from God and us from each other. So I need to be reminded, because like you, I'm a child of the modern world, which has taught me to take seriously only the things that I can buy and sell and measure and manipulate. And since the devil is none of those, not something I can buy or sell or measure or manipulate, I'm inclined not to take him seriously. And I'm guessing it's the same for you. So today, I am inviting you to contemplate an image with me. It's an image from a different time. An earlier time, a time that tended to take the devil more seriously. This image that I'm speaking of was engraved on a flat copper plate about the size and shape of a standard sheet of paper. It was etched into the copper with stunning technical precision more than 500 years ago by one of the greatest artists in German history, Albrecht Dürer. The piece is called Night. Night spelled with a K, like night in shining armor, night, death, and the devil. If you've never seen the engraving, it's only an internet search away. You could open your web browser up right now if you wanted and find the image on the internet. Search Dürer, spelled D-U-R-E-R, then night with a K, death, devil. If you see the profile of a lone knight riding on horseback, that's probably it. And if you don't have internet access right now, just imagine it with me. Now, if you found a high resolution of the image, you can zoom in on the bottom left corner and see the artist's signature mark, AD, which stands for Albrecht Dürer, and above that, the year that he engraved it, 1513. If you zoom out again, you can see that the focus of the engraving is the lone knight and his horse. The two of them majestically fill the scene. Now, in the year 1513, I'm told that there weren't a lot of functionally employed knights left in the German principalities where Dürer was from. Changes in tactics and weapons had made knights mostly ineffective as a military instrument of power. But the image of a heavily armed horseman was still important, kind of like how there aren't a lot of real cowboys left anymore, but you still see country western singers don the signature hat and boots. It's all about the image, the appearance of being something people admire. So also, knights in Dürer's day often represented the best ideals of the cultural rebirth that Europe was experiencing, the Renaissance, or the Renaissance, as Mr. Stewart, my 11th grade history teacher, used to say it. This was a time of great discovery and invention. Think about Leonardo da Vinci and Christopher Columbus and the New World and Ferdinand Magellan and his quest to circumnavigate the globe. All of that was happening in Dürer's generation. Now, when I look closely at the knight in Dürer's etching, I can't decide if he's confident or just cocky. He kind of looks like George Clooney, actually. From head to toe, he's covered in custom-fit armor with a heavy sword holstered to his hip. In his left hand, he's holding the reins of the horse. In his right hand, he casually holds a spear, or maybe it's a lance, resting on his shoulder. Steely-eyed, calm, determined, accompanied by his shaggy hound. You can see the dog there underneath the horse. The knight is undaunted as he leads his noble steed along a narrow pass, flanked by barren banks and overshadowed by gnarled, leafless trees. And in the darkness, you can just make out two menacing specters hovering near him, waiting to converge on the knight. The knight seems unconcerned, though. With all that armor and weaponry, he knows he can handle anything. Or maybe he's just distracted, like he's got a pair of earbuds in under his helmet. When I was in the military, I had a boss, a commander, as we called them. And he could have been a knight in shining armor. I remember watching him mount the stage at his change of command ceremony, clad in service dress, brandishing a chest full of medals. I thought he could handle anything. He had blonde hair, bright eyes, a winning smile. He'd been promoted to lieutenant colonel after only 16 years in the service, promoted ahead of his peers twice. Even when his boss, the base commander, was breathing fire about the latest hot issue, our commander, he stayed calm and cool and collected. Nothing rattled him. I was sure he'd be a general one day. He set an example, and I wanted to follow him. You may have not been in the military, but there's probably some courageous person you've admired like that. A hardworking mother who always made sacrifices for her family, who cared for and nurtured not just her own children, but everybody she met. Or a seasoned coach who bravely led his team through dark days and on to new heights of winning seasons and well-deserved championships. If we still have knights today, it's people like these shimmering in their armor. People who seem like they can handle anything. But look again at Dürer's etching, or imagine it. If you consider it more carefully, it appears that our knight's armor won't do him any good. Like his confidence is foolishness because death stands before him and the devil is on his tail. And he doesn't even see it coming. Dürer depicts the devil emerging out of the darkness behind the knight as a half-deranged hybrid creature, part wolf, part wild boar with a single rhinoceros horn coming out of one side of his head, his alligator snout hanging open, teeth bared, salivating, greedy to devour his game. But also, the devil doesn't need to be in any hurry. He's been honing his craft with stunning technical precision for thousands of years. He knows all the chinks in your armor. You can just barely see his arm reaching out for the knight, ready to sink his talons in. He knows his opportunity will come. It's only a matter of time. And time is running out for our knight. The devil will make him stumble and fall, then death will swallow him whole. Dürer depicts death as a rotting cadaver, with worm-eaten flesh still clinging to his bones, his lidless eyes staring vacantly at the night. Death holds an hourglass, symbolic of the sands of time that are slipping away from all of us. These two, death and the devil, they work together. A 1-2 punch to corrupt, spoil, and undo everything our knight stands for. And he doesn't even see it coming. I didn't see it coming. The news about my old commander. I remember where I was when I got the word that he had committed suicide. He had just retired from the military and had started another job. I don't know what it was that led him to take his life. Struggles with his marriage, maybe, alcohol, pressures of a new career, the aimlessness that you feel when you step away from your life's work. It could have been any of those or all of them. Death and the devil doing their work. That hardworking mother, who seemed like she had it all together, she struggled behind closed doors with depression and rage. And only her children suffered the fallout. That respected coach shocked everyone when the stories about his abuses surfaced. And not one of these brave knights fell so far yesterday that you or I couldn't fall further tomorrow. There's a skull etched at the bottom corner of Dürer's copper plate that reminds us, that mocks us. Your armor cannot protect you. But if you zoom out further, there's another way to see this image. Down here in the Valley of Death's shadow, everything looks hopeless, doomed. But lift your eyes up above the dark valley. Up there on the ridgeline, you can see a mighty fortress. When I first looked at Dürer's etching of the knight, I didn't even notice it. It just blended in up there with the gnarled, spindly tree limbs, but it's there. And once you see it, you cannot unsee it. A mighty fortress. And in that mighty fortress, there is a king who chose this knight for this mission. And now we can see that the strength of this soldier is not in his appearance, but in his Lord, who called him and commissioned him. I mentioned those famous words from the Apostle Paul, who said our struggle is not against flesh and blood, but against the spiritual forces of evil. That passage comes from his letter to the Ephesians. Earlier in the letter, Paul called to mind the God-forsaken death of our King Jesus. See, God had commissioned Jesus, his son, to leave his throne and enter the fray into battle against the cosmic powers of this present darkness. And Jesus did battle, not with the weapons of this world, but with the word of God's truth, words spoken in love. Jesus fought valiantly, but it appeared that God abandoned even him into the hands of death and the devil, and they had their way with him. Just like they've done and will do to every other brave knight, they knocked him off his horse, robbed him of his work, and buried him in the ground. But God, says Paul in Ephesians chapter 1, by the strength of his might, God raised him from the dead and seated him at the right hand in the heavenly places, far above every rule and authority and power and dominion, and above every name that can be named, not only in this age, but in the age to come. God put all things under the feet of Jesus and gave him as head over all things for the church, which is his body, the fullness of him who fills all in all. Jesus has triumphed over the powers of death and hell, and he has pledged himself to be your protector, to be the armor that you put on. God seated Jesus in heaven, but that does not mean he's removed from our battles. He fills all things in heaven and on earth. He is with us. His spirit lives in us. We are members of his body. Our king does not sit with folded hands in some castle in the clouds. He exercises his dominion and power for us. All things must serve him and obey him, even death, even the devil. The armor that he gives, it doesn't appear to be worth much. It doesn't shimmer. It doesn't shine. You can't buy it or sell it, measure it or manipulate it, but it counts for everything because Christ himself is your armor. His word, his truth, his righteousness, his peace, his presence. Albrecht Dürer, the genius Renaissance artist, was also a man of deep faith, devoted follower of Jesus Christ. He once wrote, "Christ Jesus is the Son of God, the highest power who can do all things, and he is the eternal life. Into whomsoever Christ comes, he lives, and himself lives in Christ. Therefore, all things are in Christ, good things. And there is nothing good in us except it becomes good in Christ." In Christ, we can see Dürer's etching differently. We can see the world differently. Time is running out for death, because death has lost his greatest prize. The Son of God is risen from the dead and will reign forever. Death is harmless, half decomposed, defeated. The same goes for his partner, the devil. He is desperate. He knows his schemes will be exposed and brought into the light. He tries to wound the night, but his efforts are doomed. This night has been pardoned and claimed by our king. He already shares in the indestructible life to come. He is out of the devil's reach. I look again at the knight. He still looks a little like George Clooney, but now I don't see him as cocky or unconcerned about the danger around him. He goes forward humbly and confidently in God's strength. His confidence isn't in himself, but in his Lord and protector. And no sin, no mistake, no failure, no devil, not even death can stand in the way. There's been much speculation about who is the inspiration behind Dürer's knight. Maybe it was some great hero, famous saint, prince, politician, a prominent leader in the church. But it's likely that the inspiration was closer to home. During the years Dürer was completing this etching, his mother lived with him. His father had died recently, and Dürer took his mother in to care for her. Dürer had great love and admiration for his mother. She had given birth to 18 children, several of whom died as children. Dürer's mother cared for her family through plagues and poverty, yet, he said, she bore no malice, and I cannot enough praise her good works and the compassion she showed to all. That year, while he was finishing his etching, Dürer's mother was struck with an illness that eventually took her life at the age of 63. Dürer was with her when she died, and there was nothing romantic about it. He said that she died hard, and it appeared as though she saw something dreadful when it happened. Death smote her, two great strokes to the heart, and she departed with pain, he wrote later. Death and the devil had taken another brave knight. Before she died, Durer's mother told him that she feared death much. But she said that to come before God, she feared not. And it was God who was with her when she faced death. Her name was Barbara. And to speak of God was ever her greatest delight, Durer wrote. Whenever he went out or came into the house, her saying was always, "Go in the name of Christ." Perhaps the knight in Durer's engraving doesn't stand for just one person. And maybe we shouldn't see him as the lone knight at all. Because in Christ, we go out together. Each of us a small but important part of the body of Christ, created in Christ for community, sent on a mission for the Savior, together we stand firm. Like Paul says it in Ephesians chapter 6. Finally, you all be strong in the Lord and in his mighty power. Put on the full armor of God so that you all can take your stand against the devil's schemes. Because our struggle is not against flesh and blood, but against the rulers, against the authorities, against the powers of this present darkness, against the spiritual forces of evil in the heavenly realms. Therefore, put on the full armor of God, so that when the day of evil comes, you may be able to stand your ground. And having done everything to stand firm then, with the belt of truth buckled around your waist, and with the breastplate of righteousness in place, and with your feet fitted with the readiness that comes from the gospel, the good news of peace. In addition to all this, take up the shield of faith with which you are able to extinguish all the fiery arrows of the evil one. Take the helmet of salvation and the sword of the Spirit, which is the Word of God. And pray. Pray in the Spirit on all occasions with all kinds of prayers and requests. With this in mind, be alert and always keep on praying for all the saints. Pray also for me, that whenever I open my mouth, words may be given me, so that I will fearlessly make known the mystery of the gospel, for which I am an ambassador in chains. Pray that I may declare it boldly, as I should. In the name of Jesus, amen.
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1: Taught by Jesus and trusting in his promises, we are bold to pray. Our Father who art in heaven, hallowed be thy name. Thy kingdom come, thy will be done, on earth as it is in heaven. Give us this day our daily bread, and forgive us our trespasses as we forgive those who trespass against us. And lead us not into temptation, but deliver us from the evil one. For thine is the kingdom and the power and the glory forever and ever. Amen. Receive the blessing of the Lord. The Lord bless you and keep you. The Lord make his face shine on you and be gracious to you. The Lord look upon you with his favor and give you peace. Amen.
0: 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Our guest speaker will be Dr. Glenn Nielsen with a message titled, From Groans to Glory. I'm Mark Eicher. This has been a presentation of Lutheran Hour Ministries.

0: This is Pastor Brennan DeForest at Redeemer Evangelical Lutheran Church in Chico, California. We are a congregation of the Lutheran Church Missouri Synod, and we are glad you have listened to the Lutheran Hour.
1: And I am Pastor Brennan Merrick at Our Savior Lutheran Church in Paradise, California. We are also a congregation of the Lutheran Church Missouri Synod, and we are glad that you have listened to the Lutheran Hour.
0: Redeemer Evangelical Lutheran Church of Chico is located at 750 Moss Avenue, at the corner of Hawthorne Avenue. We welcome you to our divine service each Sunday at 10 o'clock a.m., Bible study for all ages before then at 8:45 a.m.
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4: Welcome to Preparedness Thoughts with John Stephenson. John understands the importance of being prepared. Through rain, rocks, and snow, he has seen it all and survived. He has seen major disasters like Mount St. Helens and how vehicles were stopped in the street from the volcanic ash. Earthquakes, too, including the Loma Prieta earthquake, which felt like it wouldn't stop shaking. People were without electricity and could not hardly buy groceries or gasoline. The homeless lit bonfires in the streets. The Bay Bridge and other freeways were broken. God only knows what will be next.
5: Welcome to Preparedness Thoughts by John Stephenson. In these days, a lot is going on, and some will look around and say, nothing has changed. It is just a lot of bluster. But things will remain as they always have been. But others will say, such and such is going on, and surely big changes will happen. After all, there are wars going on, and famine, and despair, and there are epidemics as well. There are those who say Jesus is returning soon. Some say Jesus is angry. I don't know. Maybe you do. But Jesus is angry at unrepented sin. So let us repent. And that means that we will change our ways and seek to live a holy life. I also see hurt and violence going on, and even death to babies in the womb. Thankfully, God will forgive our sin when we repent, which is to turn from our wicked ways. And you cannot fool God. He knows your heart, and He knows your thoughts. So live faithful to God and love your fellow mankind along the way. There are shortages of food and water and many other good things in life. So this could become a greater reality than we ever could have dreamed, the shortages that are going on. So now is a time for careful wisdom. And we know what could happen in our world, in our life, but we do not know if it will happen. So, with so many serious possibilities, we might want to play the what-if game and get prepared to show love and compassion to our neighbor as we examine what could happen. Have your storehouse full of supplies, and those supplies may be desperately needed one day. how good it would be for our effort to save a life. But how very wonderful it would be for our efforts to save a soul from hell. Let us each be prepared to share and to help and to save. May we each think and do what will give glory to God Jesus. Also, may what we do benefit the lives of ourselves, our family, and others. Be wise with your preparedness. Be wise with what you do. This is episode 85.
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1: What God saw in Christ, the sweetness that came out under pressure. Now, sometimes today, sweetness doesn't come out of us under pressure. But the more tension upon him, the sweeter he was. And the Lord Jesus made this statement, "And he that sent me," he says, "is with me. The Father hath not left me alone, for I do always those things that please him." And therefore, believers have the high privilege of sharing Christ, you see, with God the Father. It's what God sees in Christ. Well, what do you see in him? Is there sweetness about him? Have you smelt the sweetness and the fragrance of his life?
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2: Welcome to the Dacus Report, hosted by Pacific Justice Institute founder and president Brad Dacus. For 25 years, PJI has counseled, represented, and defended people whose religious freedoms, parental rights, or sanctity of life have been obstructed or violated, all free of charge. We leave no one behind and level the playing field for Americans as they are subjected to the tyranny of the powerful. Now, here's Brad Dacus.
3: Welcome to Brad Dacus Live. I'm Brad Dacus, president and founder of the Pacific Justice Institute. Folks, on today's show, we have a very interesting guest who is right on the front lines of one of the most challenging parts of the country, also one of the most beautiful parts of the country. And if you haven't guessed it, it's Hawaii. So I'd like to welcome to the program the president and CEO of the Hawaii Family Forum, Eva Andretti. Eva Andretti, thank you so much for joining us, Eva. So glad to have you. Did I pronounce that correctly?
4: Yeah, you did. And it's an absolute pleasure to be here.
3: Oh, well, thank you for joining us, Eva. And so I know I was out there recently, and you guys kept me so busy, or my staff and everyone kept me so busy, that my wife said, she says, "No, I'm not going." She goes, "I'm just going to sit there and you know, just watch you. And I've already heard you speak." And then I came back the next week, same thing. I mean, it was just like boom, boom, boom, boom. And I will tell you, I was so encouraged, you know, not just the fact that you guys kept me busy, but to see so much involvement of the pastors, the community, wanting to take back their state. And it's a very unique state in terms of the history, the culture, the background. We're going to talk about that. But I think people are going to be very inspired when they hear our conversation about how you are having a positive effect dealing with challenges that is one of the most bluest, darkest bluest states in the country. And yet you're seeing progress. And I know I was encouraged. I think the people watching us are going to be find it very fascinating and encouraging to listen to. Now, for listeners who may not be familiar with the Hawaii Family Forum, tell us who you are, what your organization does, and why was it founded?
4: Yeah, so Hawaii Family Forum is part of the Family Policy Alliance. And basically, I love to tell everybody and remind everybody that we became established along with a lot of other family policy councils because of the vision of Dr. James Dobson. You know, he really saw that in every state, there was a need to have a voice for truth, a voice for righteousness at the state capitol, and then be able to use that voice in a positive way to upbuild the community, but also to fight against things that were happening at the legislature. And I know that people always see that as fighting for things at the legislature, but it was also protecting such great things, just like the Pacific Justice Institute does, which is protecting families and protecting our children in Hawaii. We call them keiki, you know, from all the negative things that could happen out there, but not just fighting to keep bad things from happening. We want to solidify the good things that are happening and stand behind those legislators who are strong enough and faithful enough to preach these great things out in the legislative buildings that are out there. So basically, you know, our mission is to unite and equip people of faith to engage in public policy, but to do that from a biblical worldview and to do it in the right manner. And Hawaii is the best place to make that happen because we are already embedded here with the Aloha spirit. And everyone who's traveled to Hawaii, they know what that's like. You know, the minute you step off the plane, there just seems to be a different spirit here, the spirit of welcome, the spirit of love. And it's something that's very much embedded into the culture here. And so we've been around since 1998, and we are unique. We're a little different than the other family policy councils, because I would say about 80 to 85% of our donations, because we are a 501c3, comes from churches. And it kind of goes to that comment you made earlier. It's why pastors look so much to Hawaii Family Forum for direction and guidance, because that's our biggest constituency, although we do work with the churches and the wider community as well.
3: I know when I was out there, there seemed to be no problem with making arrangements for me to be guest preaching at churches there in Hawaii, even relatively short notice. They were willing for me to come in and guest preach. It was really encouraging to see that. There's Calvary Chapels. There's a lot of really great churches there in Hawaii. So I was really encouraged to see that. And, it was a real blessing to see an area that's, you know, not just, you know, just a few Christians here or there, but there's, you know, the body of Christ has a definite presence there in Hawaii. There's churches, they're excited about the Lord. You know, a lot of them really live their faith. They take it seriously there, I think, in Hawaii, because maybe they see the challenges around them and so many people who are non-believers. And I think that's, real important. And so it's encouraging to do that, to empower churches and the congregations to really know what all the opportunities they have to be a salt and light for such a time as this. I know recently the Supreme Court ruled that girls can be kept in girls' sports, that is, boys can be prevented from going into girls' sports. I think it was a great decision by the Supreme Court. We at Pacific Justice were behind that in terms of helping the states pass the legislation, as well as filing a friend of the court brief to support our position in that regard. It was very encouraging. Yet the Supreme Court also, they didn't use the word must. That is, they must protect girls and girls' sports. They said no, states may pass laws protecting girls and girls' sports from competing against biological males. So Hawaii, if I'm not mistaken, I think they're still in the camp of the most blue states, right, on that issue, along with California, New York. So girls there could still end up, you know, female boxing could end up with Big Bubba in the rink. And, you know, boom, boom, you know. So I know these definitely have their challenges.
4: No, you bring up a good point, because, you know, again, going back to the culture of Hawaii, we have a culture here where there are males that are more feminine, and in Hawaii they're called mahu. So they're part of the culture here. So going back way back to the times of the kings and queens, there were this mahu. They were males who were more feminine. And you fast forward to today, and there are still people that represent themselves as mahu, and they will paddle on the girls, canoe paddling teams. In fact, we had an attorney here, which you know, Brad, Jim Hochberg, back in the day, who was actually representing a female team who was fighting against the team that had a mahu who was paddling for them. But that was a while back, and I don't have all the details, so I definitely don't want to misspeak. So it is kind of part of the culture here. I don't know if that sounds familiar to you.
3: Yeah, no, I wasn't aware of that. So this idea of men who see themselves as female, is that what it is? Or just men who are more effeminate?
4: They're just men who are more feminine, but they dress female and they act female. But that's the interesting thing, is when you dig into the culture a little bit, it's not that they think they're female. They are just female in their mannerisms and maybe how they dress. So I am not Native Hawaiian, and so again, I don't want to misspeak on that, but it's embedded into the culture. I mean, I grew up here, and we knew people that were mahu. And so maybe one of these days, Brad, it would be interesting if I could get somebody from the Native Hawaiian community to kind of talk

0: then you've got those who are like David in the Bible, you know, who plays a harp. And I mean, there's different, you know, they're more sensitive, more caring, and yet still masculine, still male. They just have different cold, you know, I guess they just fit in this, the Western stereotype of male definition a little differently. They just, based on culturally how we define it. I know when you look at other cultures, you know, some have different stereotypes with masculinity and femininity, but they are clearly decidedly different because God made us different. But there's different cultural ebbs and flows that go with that, and all can be for the glory of God so long as we keep it. We don't define a man as a woman and a woman as a man, and all the confusion that can come with that, of course. So that's interesting, very interesting. They're very friendly people in Hawaii, as a general rule. Wonderful, very, very, very friendly, and I think that's great. But so, bottom line, though, you still have that issue with girls, boys competing in girls' sports, though, in Hawaii, right?
1: That's what my understanding is. Yes.
0: Yeah. So. If there's anyone out there in Hawaii that has a girl and finds that she's competing against a boy, whether it's a mahu or whatever, if it's a biological male, then they need to contact us at Pacific Justice Institute. And I know our attorney Joe out there, he would love to help in that kind of a situation. So let's talk about some of the legislative challenges that are taking place. What legislation has concerned Hawaii Family Forum this year?
1: Oh my goodness. So you're familiar with these, and I know Joe is, because a lot of people don't realize that I am the only staff person at Hawaii Family Forum. So when the legislative session rolls around, I'm the one that's tracking the over 2,000 bills that are introduced. And then I'm pulling out the bills that could be problematic, and then I'm tracking them. And then when they show up at the Capitol, I have to read the bill. I have to come up with the talking points. And so I reached out to Pacific Justice Institute to help me navigate some of this, because I'm not an attorney. And I've been doing this for a very long time. I've been with Hawaii Family Forums since 2001. So I am familiar when a bill is introduced that it's problematic. I can look at the language and know right away that as a person of faith, someone who cares about religious liberty, family, and all that, this is problematic. So I did reach out to you because there were a couple of bills that we were tracking. And the first one was the expansion of Hawaii Shield Law. And so back in 2023, our legislators protected abortionists with a shield law. And this year, in this legislative session, they added in those physicians that do gender-affirming care. And so that was one of our biggest issues that we were tracking at the Capitol.
0: Well, real quick before we go on. Only people, make sure people have. So yeah, as far as shielding, you're talking about laws protecting abortion clinics and also doctors that are surgically injecting people with hormones opposite of what their is natural, and then maybe even cutting off body parts to distort the body to try to somehow look like the opposite gender that they're really not, right?
1: Correct. Wow. And okay. We really had to educate people because, you know, people don't understand what that means, a shield law. You know, I mean, that just goes beyond what regular people understand. So we had to really get them to understand that there was some misinformation about the bill that was going around telling people it was a kidnapping law. So it was basically allowing parents to kidnap. And so, you know, although, you know, I could kind of see where they were trying to go with that.
0: That's not really what it was. It was something else. In fact, folks, when we come back, we're going to find out exactly what it really was, along with some other challenging pieces of legislation that could be coming to a state near you. We'll return right after this.
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0: Welcome back. Folks, if you'd like to keep up with the many cases that we're handling all across the United States,

0: United States, including those in Hawaii. 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Just go to our website, pji.org. I'd love to keep you updated. One reason is because we love your prayers. I don't say that just rhetorically or just out of custom or ritual. I mean it. I have seen the impact of prayer on our cases, and these cases impact freedom and liberty for all of us. 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Also, we have our big celebration of justice. It's coming up on October the 17th. We have Emily Campagno of Fox News as our keynote speaker. We also have other great people like that are going to be there as well, Ray Comfort, Todd Starnes, et cetera, myself. Okay. But it's going to be great. And if you'd like to get your tickets, you can do that by going to our website, pji.org. We'd love to have you come, and people come from all across the country, even Hawaii, I know in the past. So it's going to be in Orange County, California, pji.org. Now I'd like to welcome back to the program Eva Andretti. Thank you so much, Eva, for being on the program. And, you were talking about some of the legislative challenges happening there in Hawaii. Go ahead and continue.
1: Yeah, so we were talking about actually H Bill 1875, and this is our gender-affirming health care act, which, as we were mentioning before break, that it expands the SHIELD law to protect these doctors, right? And I think we were talking a little bit about the miscommunication that was out there. It's not a kidnapping bill. What we were really concerned about, and we're actually going to, if this law was signed by the governor, so it was signed on July 1st, so it is now Hawaii law, we really want to reach out and find maybe married couples or divorced couples, I should say, that may have experienced a problem with this. Like maybe if their one parent is a resident here in Hawaii and the other, the divorced parent maybe is in Texas, and they bring their child to Hawaii and they allow their child to have this dangerous surgery. If you've been hurt by that, then, you know, we would like to partner with an organization like the Pacific Justice Institute, because we believe these SHIELD laws, there's a lot of reasons why we don't like this SHIELD law, but we believe ultimately that families are going to be hurt by this.
0: Yeah, I agree. So that's a definite concern. There was another big legislative threat you also felt faced. I think it was dealing with pro-life ministries. Is that right?
1: Yes. This one, you guys are going to love this. And we already have connected Joe with a plaintiff already, because this bill hasn't been signed yet by the governor. It's sitting on his desk, but we do believe he is going to sign it. This is House Bill 1961. And this one criminalizes interference with healthcare facilities. And the craziness about this bill is it establishes criminal remedies for these violations. So this is crazy. So the bill, Hawaii already has all kinds of laws, as many states do, about, you know, where you can stand in front of Planned Parenthood when you're praying. So this goes beyond that, because now what's going to happen is you can get a $250 to $1,000 fine if it happens, but mandatory 24-hour jail time now. And it could go up to 30 days, depending on the penalty. But they've also added, and Brad, when you were here, we were talking about this, they also added civil remedies, right. $500 to $5,000 per day in damages, attorney's fees, injunctive relief. So this is, we're waiting for the governor to sign this. We already have plaintiffs lined up, and we will sue the state of Hawaii if they pass this. We believe it's unconstitutional.
0: Yeah, it's a definitely a free speech issue here. This discrimination against viewpoint. I think it would be an interesting case, and I'm just glad we've got someone there on the ground there in Hawaii to go to bat for the people in Hawaii and people of faith. So All right, that's another challenge. Now, you did have some successes, right? So
1: we did, we did.
0: Share those, please. I think, yeah, go ahead.
1: Yeah, so Hawaii is, along with Utah, we're the only two states that have no form of legalized gambling, zero, nada. And so every year, you know, whenever there's a crunch in the economy, our legislature and other legislatures across the nation always try to go back to gambling as a way to raise revenue. And we were able to stop it. Although every year we get closer and closer to the point that Hawaii can become one of those states that have legalized gambling. And, you know, so we were able to stop it, which is great news. You know, and whenever we're talking about this in the faith-based community, it is interesting. And I'm curious to see if you're seeing this across the nation too. But even people in the faith-based community, some of them are like, well, why are we fighting against gambling so hard, you know, and they don't really see all the destructive aspects that attack the family and communities when gambling is legalized. But I'd love to hear your thoughts on that nationally. I mean, this is an issue that touches everybody, doesn't it?
0: Oh yeah. You know, and I tell you, I clean up when I go to Vegas. I'm just teasing. the reality is, the stats are, the more you gamble, the more certain it is that you're going to lose. I'm a stats guy, right? Now, if you invest in the stock market, the odds are the longer you're in the stock market, the higher the probability that you're most virtually guaranteed to win. Assuming you're diversified, you're guaranteed to win. Stock market's great, but you go into the casinos and gambling, in the long run, you will lose. Everyone loses. It's the big loser activity. And yet our society pushes it. But even worse than that, you know, as you know, Eva, it destroys lives. You know, we have people, they become addicted. And that's the problem. When you have something that precipitates so much addiction that can effectively be limited, limit it. Now, I know with prohibition with alcohol, it was very difficult to limit it, especially the way it was enacted. It punished the supply side, but didn't punish the demand side. So that was a bit of a problem. But when gambling can be limited, societies benefit. You have fewer bankrupts. People are having to declare bankruptcy. Divorces increase when you have gambling. You know, you have alcohol abuse increases because people get depressed. They've lost. They're going to do some more. They lost some more. They're drinking. They've put themselves in a hole. And these casinos don't care. They just want to make money. They don't care how many lives they destroy. It's an enemy economically, enemy to the family, to individuals. It increases crime. At the end of the day, it's a net loser. Now, some people can gamble say, I'm going to gamble $100 and have fun. It'll be like going to an amusement park. I'll just count it as several rides or whatever. Okay, I get that. But look to your left and look to your right. That's what I say. Three elections ago, we got 321 churches for the first time ever to do voter registration Sundays. Two elections ago, that went up to 512. The last election, general election, it went up to just under 900. Now it's already over 1,000 churches that we've been able to get to do voter registration Sundays. And I know that was one of the points I hit on when I was there in Hawaii with the pastors that I spoke to. So it's letting our voice be heard. The love of Christ, in my opinion, compels us not to be silent. If a church is filled with the love of Jesus, then they're going to care about people outside their church walls, right? And if they truly care about people outside their church walls, truly, they're going to vote. Because voting is a statement that I care. I care about whether it's the preborn, the elderly, those being persecuted, the kids in the public schools, whatever. It says I vote. So it's a part of our testimony, if you will. God's the one who he does the outcome. We don't know how things are going to turn out. He raises up, he brings down. But to me, voting is more about just obedience and manifesting the love of Christ that we purport to have and preserving our testimony and ensuring our testimony is maintained and not demised because of our saying one thing, but then our actions doing another. Saying we love and we care, but our actions doing another. So I'm encouraged by that a lot, what's going on there in Hawaii and the churches that are rallying to have their voice heard, you know, and I think that's really important. And then Of course, also the gospel of revival taking place. I'm really pumped. It's so exciting to be at this time and this hour. And I just want to encourage people to be like you in their own way, their own unique way. But that is not to be in the bleachers, but to be on the field, to be obedient to what God's called us to. And I tell people, when we choose to be obedient, Eva, that's when the joy of life is maximized. The more we're obedient to the call of God, the more we're filled with the joy that comes with that obedience. So anyway, on that end, we ran out of time. But I want people to encourage them to go to HawaiiFamilyForum.org. That's your website. Hawaii, that's with two I's at the end, HawaiiFamilyForum.org, HawaiiFamilyForum.org. Eva, keep up the great work. Look forward to next time to visit. And thanks for being on the program.
1: It's been a pleasure. Blessings to you.
0: Yeah, and you too. 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Now, let's choose to keep them. 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

0: Oh, hi. Welcome to Gower's Florist Shop. How may we brighten your day?
1: Hi. Yeah, you're Veronica, right?
0: Yes, I am. Oh, and you're Connie Kendall, Dreams by Constance, right?
1: Uh-huh.
0: We worked with you on the McKenzie wedding a few months ago, our terrific tulips motif.
1: Yep, that's right.
0: Now, might I interest you in our Merrymaking Magnolias ensemble? The vase comes with it. Oh, and you should see our religious designs. The incarnations are very popular now.
1: Well, actually, I've been all over town trying to find out about a particular flower.
0: Oh, which one?
1: This.
0: Oh, well, you should have come here first. I know exactly what it is.
1: Oh, great.
0: It's called the jilted. The black petals symbolize the death of love. And you see these tiny bits of dark red on the inner petals?
1: Uh-huh.
0: Very unique. And it's symbolic of the blood spilled from a broken heart.
1: Oh, so it's a feel-good flower. How do you know it?
0: Well, because the man who created the hybrid used to work at this shop. I mean, before it was this shop.
1: No kidding. I'll bet he was a riot at parties.
0: Well, I wouldn't know. His name was Michael Butler. Now, the story goes that he was an expert botanist and created beautiful new flowers in the greenhouse out back.
1: Well, what happened to him?
0: Oh, rumor has it that something terribly sad happened in his romantic life and he left town. Thus, the name of the flower.
1: Well, do you know where he is now?
0: No, I don't. But we get these flowers from a place called Stems and Surprises in Connellsville. They're not very popular for obvious reasons. Funny, though, that you'd ask about them now.
1: Why is it funny?
0: Now, because a man just bought a dozen of these the other day. Oh, they weren't for you, were they, honey?
1: No, but can you tell me who bought them?
0: I'm sorry, I can't. He paid cash. He didn't give a name.
1: Well, look, here's my card.
0: Mm-hmm.
1: If he happens to come by again and you get a name, will you please let me know?
0: Okay, but why are you so interested?
1: Well, I'm just trying to help out a friend of mine, that's all.
0: Oh, was she the one jilted?
1: That's what we're trying to find out.
2: Michael Butler, huh?
1: Yep, that's what she said. Do you know him?
2: No, my wife and I used to go out to that florist shop when Michael worked there.
1: Oh.
2: It was called Gower's Flowers then. Michael was fresh out of high school. He knew flowers better than anyone in town.
1: Do you know why he left?
2: Well, no one at the shop would say. He just took off.
1: Veronica said Michael Butler had a sad love life, which is where the name for the jilted flower came from.
2: Okay, so how does that connect to what's happening at the clock tower?
1: Maybe Michael Butler can tell us.
2: Why would he know?
1: Beats me. Somebody chose those flowers specifically to give to Alicia.
2: It's a stretch.
1: It's the only lead we have.
2: Okay, Detective Kendall. I suppose you're planning a trip to the florist shop in Connellsville, am I right?
1: Yes, and please don't lecture me about my curiosity.
2: I was going to ask if you want me to drive.
1: Yes, please.
3: Jeffrey, I want those rhododendron bushes moved to aisle 3. And make sure to water the chrysanthemums on 12.
2: Oh, excuse me.
3: Hi. What can I do for you?
2: You're Michael Butler.
1: He is?
3: Yes, I am. Who are you?
2: Well, this is Connie Kendall, and I'm John Whittaker.
3: I know you from somewhere, don't I?
2: Well, Odyssey. My wife and I used to see you at Gower's Flowers.
3: That was a long time ago. What can I do for you, Mr. Whittaker?
2: We're curious about a flower you created. Show him, Connie.
1: You called it the jilted, right?
3: Yeah, I can get that for you.
2: Well, we're not interested in buying it. This flower is connected to something mysterious that's going on in Odyssey.
3: Mysterious, huh? But what's it have to do with me? Lots of people buy flowers, and I haven't set foot in Odyssey for 20 years.
2: Well, it's a long shot, but at this point, well, we thought it was worth taking.
3: I'm intrigued. Let's go to my office.
2: Okay.
3: So what's this mystery?
2: Well, the clock tower in Odyssey somehow gets reset for 11:45, no matter how many times they correct it.
3: Okay.
1: A dozen flowers, like the ones you call the jilted, were left at the clock tower for one of the women who works there.
3: And the flowers led you to me?
1: Mm-hmm.
3: Interesting.
1: Why do you think that's interesting?
3: Just the timing. Something personal that happened exactly 20 years ago tomorrow.
2: Is it connected to the clock tower?
1: Or 11:45?
3: Yes.
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5: 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We always love hearing from you.
1: Okay, I've got your herbal tea, Eugene.
6: Thank you, Matthew.
1: And your latte, Miss Jennings. Miss Jennings?
6: Alicia?
7: What? Oh, I'm sorry. Thank you.
6: You know, it may be helpful if you told us what's on your mind.
7: I probably should, since this mess may be connected.
6: Mm.
7: But it's very hard to talk about, and no one knows. That's why this whole thing is just so bizarre.
6: Well, you can be assured of our complete and total confidence. Right, Matthew?
1: Yeah, and I'll keep it a secret, too.
7: Well...
8: Hi, Alicia.
7: Oh, hi, Anthony.
8: Andrew, just coming to empty your trash. You're Eugene Meltzner, aren't you?
6: Oh, indeed I am.
8: I've been to a few of your lectures on computing at the college. It's good stuff.
6: Oh.
8: Really helpful.
6: Well, thank you.
8: So what's going on here? You guys are looking busy, and you're working late.
7: It's nothing. Thanks, Andrew.
8: Oh, I get it. You're welcome. Farewell.
1: Was he on your list?
7: Him? No. He doesn't have access to anything. Why?
1: Because in the mysteries, the butler always does it. And he's kind of like a butler, you know? Being a janitor and emptying the trash.
6: Yes. May we get back to your information, Alicia?
7: Yes. It's something that happened when I was 10 years old.
3: When I was a young man in Odyssey, I loved a girl more deeply than I ever thought possible. Her name was Wendy. I was 19, and she was only 18, and her parents had big plans for her future. College, medical school, the works. The last thing they wanted was for her to meet and fall in love with a young, run-of-the-mill gardener.
2: Well, I get the impression you're not run-of-the-mill, Michael.
3: Even so, her parents didn't approve and told her she wasn't to see me. Ever. Not even as a friend.
1: Oh, that's pretty harsh.
3: Well, I don't blame them. I was a cocky and arrogant kid. Understandably, her parents believed Wendy could do better. But Wendy and I were too blindly in love to go along with what her parents wanted. We tried meeting secretly, but got caught. So we switched to communicating through letters.
1: Letters? Wouldn't her parents see them in the mail?
3: We didn't mail them. We had a secret courier who delivered the letters back and forth.
1: Who would do that for you?
3: Her little sister.
2: What was her sister's name?
3: Alicia.
7: I carried their letters back and forth. Wendy would give one to me at home, and I'd see Michael in the park on the way to school.
3: Mm.
7: Then on the way home, he'd have a letter for me to take back to her.
1: Sounds pretty boring.
7: You're a boy. For me, I don't know. It's like I was part of something really special. It made my sister happy. But then...
6: Well, then what?
7: Something went wrong between them. There was tension. Wendy was miserable, and Michael seemed angry.
6: Do you know the cause?
3: I wanted to run away with Wendy. I asked her to elope and leave town. It was so hard for her. We fought about it in our letters. I realized much later that I was being unreasonable, even hot-headed, pressuring her like that. But all I could think about was how happy we'd be together. Finally, I gave her an ultimatum. I wrote her a letter telling her to meet me at the clock tower that night.
2: At 11:45.
3: That's right. I told her to meet me and we'd go off together. If she didn't meet me, then I would assume that she never wanted to marry me and we shouldn't see each other ever again. I'd leave Odyssey without her.
1: Wow.
3: I gave the letter to her sister.
7: I'll never forget that day. Wendy was in a horrible mood, crying and complaining. She was being really nasty to me and said some unkind things. The terrible part is that I don't remember what she said. All I remember is how angry I felt. There I was, running those letters back and forth, and she didn't appreciate it. I was furious by the time I saw Michael. When he gave me the letter, I almost told him to deliver it himself. I wish now that I had. But I took it, and on the way home, I decided I wasn't going to be their delivery girl anymore. So I tore the letter in half and shoved it into my coat pocket. Worse, I lied and told Wendy that Michael didn't show up at the park, so there was no letter. And I went to bed that night feeling really smug in my anger. I showed them.
3: I waited beneath the clock tower at 11:45. And for an hour after that, Wendy didn't show up.
7: At first, I didn't know what happened. Michael didn't come to the park the next day or any day after that. Wendy did nothing but cry. I knew something was wrong. And after a few days, I remembered the torn-up note in my coat pocket. I sneaked away and pieced it together. Michael wanted Wendy to elope with him. They were to meet at the clock tower at 11:45 that night, or he'd leave her forever.
3: Oh, no.
7: I know. That's when I realized what I'd done. Oh, it was terrible. I panicked. I tore the letter up into a million tiny pieces and threw it into the dumpster. And I swore I would never tell anyone what happened.
1: Did you?
7: No. Not my parents, not my sister, no one. Ever. It's been my secret. I thought that life would go on and we'd all forget about it. Until now.
3: I haven't been back to Odyssey since that night. I went to work in Chicago and then a few years ago came to Connellsville. But I won't set foot in Odyssey again. I won't even deliver our flowers there.
1: So you don't know what became of Wendy?
3: No.
2: Or her sister, Alicia.
3: Her sister? Wait, do you know Alicia?
1: She's in Odyssey, working for City Hall.
2: Michael, she's at the center of this mystery.
3: But why?
7: I don't know why. That's what I can't figure out. Somehow someone knows what I did, that the anniversary is 20 years ago, and I'm now being tortured for it.
6: What's that?
1: Did you reset the clock? Why is it chiming?
6: No, I didn't. Is this normal, Alicia?
7: Nothing is normal anymore.
8: Yeah. I'm sorry to bother you again, but were any of you guys in the clock tower just now?
2: No. Why do you ask?
8: Because the door to the staircase is standing wide open.
1: Not again.
9: Whoa, it's freak out time.
6: Let's look.
8: There doesn't seem to be anybody here.
9: No flowers, either.
8: Flowers?
6: Oh, they were placed around by the control panel.
7: Oh, I can't bear to look. This whole thing is making me a nervous wreck.
6: Oh, if it's distressing to you, Alicia, then stay here.
7: No. No, I'll come.
6: Very well.
1: Oh.
8: What is that?
6: Some sort of white headdress, but I'm not entirely sure if it's...
7: I know what it is.
6: Huh?
7: It's a wedding veil.
6: Oh.
7: Why is this happening to me? Who could know? It's a nightmare. It's all my fault.
6: Now, why would it all be your fault? It's just...
9: Hey, what's happening?
8: The clock's moving again.
9: Whoa, did you see that? The minute hand just moved backwards.
6: Oh, no.
7: Why is it doing that?
6: Quickly, I must get to the computer.
7: What's happening?
6: I'm doing my best to find out.
10: Sorry to bother you guys, but in case you haven't noticed, the clock hands are moving backwards.
6: Yes, Mr. Mayor. I'm investigating even now. This is very unusual. The computer program, the entire system, even the clock has started a countdown.
9: A countdown?
10: A countdown to what?
6: 11:45 tomorrow night.
5: This is a perplexing mystery. 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Today's adventure, The Mystery of the Clock Tower, is included in Album 52. 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The Mystery of the Clock Tower was written by Paul McCusker, with sound design by Jonathan Crow and music by John Campbell. Our cast included Will Ryan, Zach Callison, Heather Simpson, and Katie Lee. And I'm Chris, hoping you'll join us again next time for the conclusion to this mysterious adventure in Odyssey.
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0: 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Here's Brad Dacus.
1: Can employees be fired for simply expressing their religious beliefs? Well, the Ninth Circuit says two former flight attendants deserve their day in court after they were terminated following comments posted on the airline's internal message board. PJI filed an amicus brief supporting the employees, arguing that federal law protects workers from religious discrimination. The court ruled that a jury should decide whether the termination violated Title VII. Are your religious beliefs under attack? 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

0: Welcome to this week on Capitol Hill, your insider's guide to the stories shaping Washington and the world. I'm your host, Tony Perkins.
1: We believe that for the movement to continue, it can't be made. And for that reason, we are suspending campaign operations.
0: That was Democratic Senate candidate Graham Plattner announcing the suspension of his campaign in Maine amid allegations of sexual assault. The announcement has added to an already turbulent political landscape for Democrats heading into the midterm elections. We'll talk about that with Christian Datok, White House reporter for the Washington Examiner. On the international front, the fragile ceasefire between the United States and Iran is over.
2: Is the ceasefire over? Is the ceasefire done? Is the MOU dead?
3: It's a very interesting question. To me, I think it's over. I don't want to deal with them anymore. But as far as I'm concerned, it's over. I'll speak to our negotiators. They want to negotiate. They're good people. Steve Witkoff, Jared Kushner. But they have to come back to me. As far as I'm concerned, it's just a waste of time dealing with them.
0: That was President Donald Trump on Wednesday. Iran has carried out attacks this week on commercial vessels in the Strait of Hormuz, further disrupting the flow of oil through one of the world's most critical shipping lanes. The regime has also targeted U.S. military facilities in Kuwait, Qatar, and Bahrain. Notably, Israel has not been directly targeted this week, but its military remains on heightened alert and prepared to resume military operations if necessary. We'll get the latest when Ambassador Mike Huckabee joins us from Israel. Also this week, leaders of all 32 NATO member nations gathered in Ankara, Turkey, for the 2026 NATO summit, including President Trump. Now, prior to the summit, President Trump met with Turkish President Erdogan. Now, following that meeting, President Trump said the United States would lift sanctions on the Islamic nation and pursue approval of the sale of the F-35 Lightning II fighter aircraft to Turkey, a move that has raised serious concerns on both sides of the political aisle in Congress. We'll find out why from retired Air Force General John Tykert. Plus, House Speaker Mike Johnson joins us from the West Coast to review the final legislative push before the August recess as Congress works to advance several major policy priorities. All of that and more is coming up on this edition of This Week on Capitol Hill.
4: Today's edition of This Week on Capitol Hill is being presented by AARP.
0: Well, this week, Democrat candidate Graham Plattner suspended his campaign for Maine's U.S. Senate seat, marking another major shakeup in the 2026 midterm landscape. The suspension followed allegations from a woman that he'd previously dated who said Plattner forced his way into her home and sexually assaulted her. Is expected to formally withdraw from the race on Monday. Joining us now to discuss this story and the latest developments from the White House is Christian Datok, White House reporter for the Washington Examiner. Christian, welcome to This Week on Capitol Hill. Thanks for joining us.
5: Anytime, Tony. I appreciate the invite.
0: Well, this announcement from Graham Plattner puts the Democrats in even a greater turmoil than they were going into this latest election. What's the White House response to this?
5: Well, believe it or not, the White House has been remarkably quiet surrounding the Plattner news. I mean, it wasn't until midway through the week that we even had confirmation that he would be suspending his campaign. And I think the reason you're seeing President Trump's team, in addition to folks at the RNC and the NRSC, sort of pump the brakes and withhold from making major announcements or declaring victory is because there's still a long road ahead of them, despite the, discombobulation, for lack of a better term, from their opponents on the other side of the aisle. Let's talk about Plattner specifically, because hindsight is always 20/20. We can see the red flags now. But I do think the one thing that he had going for him was this sort of wild charisma, which drew voters to his cause. It helped him easily dispatch of Governor Janet Mills in the Democratic primary, in addition to another of other candidates in the field. But Republicans, they don't want to pull money out of this race just yet. There was some $100 million earmarked from the committees for ads through November because they have to define who his replacement will be. And I will say, the field is widening, but none of them have the charisma that Plattner put on display over the past year plus. But of course, none of them have that baggage that he was dragging around as these scandals continue to stack over the ensuing months.
0: This has got to be a relief for Maine Senator Susan Collins that this disarray is taking place within the ranks. How might this impact the Republicans' chances for holding the Senate?
5: Well, I'm not going to say that Susan Collins is 100% safe at this point in time, but it certainly helps her chances of reelection. I mean, let's be honest. Collins has faced a number of Democratic challengers over the past three decades, but this was really shaping up to be, in my estimation, her toughest reelection fight yet. I mean, we had polls back in 2020 where she and former Maine Speaker of the State House, Sarah Gideon, were really neck and neck. Gideon was even leading in some of those polls, but Collins waltzed to an easy victory. I think she won by around 9 points in that general election cycle. But ultimately, you know, Republicans, while Plattner was drawing wild enthusiasm from Democratic voters in the state, not to mention a lot of national recognition, I do think that in order for Collins to beat him, there was going to be tons of money poured into this race. And because, again, we don't know who the replacement will be just yet, Collins can't shift her strategy. So it's not going to be taking her foot off the gas, although a super PAC supporting her run did pull some of those Plattner-specific ads early last week. I would imagine the money to continue flowing and Susan Collins continuing to campaign like her political career depends on it.
0: Well, I would say I think the Republicans have gotten a number of breaks in this cycle, even when it comes to the redistricting and the implosion of some of these campaigns. Christian, I want to shift from politics to policy. The president, as we're going into the weekend, said that he would not sign the affordable housing bill, which could be a key victory for the president. But he says it's in protest over the Senate not moving the Save America Act.
5: That's right. And, you know, what's interesting about the president's statement is he didn't say he would veto the bill. This is essentially a protest decision from him not to sign it into law. You remember a few weeks ago when he was scheduled to sign the bill alongside Speaker Johnson and Leader Thune on Capitol Hill. But because of the way the government's rules work, that bill is going to become law whether President Trump signs it or not. The clock started nearly 10 days ago when Mike Johnson sent it over to the White House officially. So President Trump, even though he's saying he's not going to sign this package into law, it will become the law of the land here in just a few days. I do think it's important to look at the president's speech in particular, or excuse me, not his speech, but his statement. He's really pressuring Republicans to pass the Save America Act. Obviously, if Republicans manage to hold on to both majorities in Congress, which, let's be honest, I don't think anyone is really expecting right now, despite optimism from the president's team, he could move that legislation in the latter half of his second term. But because of everything that you had mentioned, despite the breaks that Republicans have received, whether it's redistricting or the Supreme Court ruling on coordination between campaigns and individual candidates, it's going to be a tough, drawn-out battle. If President Trump wants a guarantee that this can be passed, it needs to be moved now before November. You mentioned the housing bill as a major win for Republicans, but it's also going to be a major win for Democrats who could demonstrate that they were able to get a big affordability issue addressed even while Republicans were in the majority. So I do understand the president's messaging strategy, even if ultimately this bill will become law with or without his signature.
0: Christian, just a little over a minute left. Is there a way forward for the Save Act, Save America Act, through the Senate?
5: If you ask Leader Thune, the answer is no. If you ask President Trump, the answer is yes. And the one thing that I've learned over 10 years of covering President Trump, I would be hesitant to bet against him. Let's not forget he has this massive campaign war chest, which, to be quite frank, hasn't been utilized to the level that many Republicans wanted to see for this cycle. He could hold the promise of primarying unwilling Republicans if they don't vote for the Save America Act. If anyone can pull a rabbit out of the hat this late in the game, I think it's President Trump.
0: All right, Christian Detok, thanks so much for joining us. Appreciate your insight.
5: Anytime, Tony.
0: All right, folks, on the other side of the break, we're going to be joined by Ambassador Mike Huckabee. He'll be joining us from Israel.

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1: I love telling you about The Story of Everything, an incredible movie. 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
0: Welcome back to This Week on Capitol Hill. I'm Tony Perkins, your host. Well, this week, the United States and Iran both resumed hostilities as they exchanged attacks this week. The U.S. military said it struck more than 170 Iranian targets while Iran fired on U.S. targets in Qatar, Kuwait, and Bahrain. Joining us now from Israel to discuss the latest is U.S. Ambassador to Israel, Ambassador Mike Huckabee. Ambassador Huckabee, welcome back to This Week on Capitol Hill. Thanks for joining us.
6: Thank you, Tony. It's always a pleasure. And I ask you to continue to pray for the peace of Jerusalem, for sure.
0: In fact, I want to ask you about that because you just left a meeting with the Prime Minister Benjamin Netanyahu. What's the sense on the ground in Israel with the restart of this conflict with Iran and the United States?

0: Well, as you know, Israel has not been engaged in it, and it's probably smart that Iran does not fire missiles toward Israel because they would be compelled to fire them back. Much of the meeting, obviously, was something I couldn't go into the details. But, you know, I want to assure people that there is still a very strong relationship between the U.S. and Israel, and reports to the contrary are simply not so. The president, the prime minister, had a very good phone visit yesterday. Israel is continuing to deal with the problem they have on their northern border with Hezbollah and Lebanon. But the peace agreement with Lebanon is historic, and it's giving an opportunity to maybe move this forward in a way that nobody could have envisioned for the past 50 years or longer. So we're all optimistic. We know it depends upon Hezbollah disarming and the Lebanese armed forces being able to make the way to take care of Lebanon or take care of their own country so that Israel doesn't have to. That's what we're looking for.
1: I mean, this is somewhat of a historic shift in the Middle East that we're seeing take place right now. And this would not have been possible had we not taken on Iran directly, weakening their connection to their proxies, which now leaves them isolated.
0: One of the things that Secretary Rubio had so clearly said was that you have to separate Hezbollah from the mothership of Iran. And the reason that's so important is because Iran has been supplying funds and weapons and strategy. And if you can step on the oxygen hose and keep Hezbollah from getting all of this oxygen from Iran, you do a lot to really upend terror, not just in Lebanon. Hezbollah is in 12 Western Hemisphere countries. When the U.S. and people in America say, well, it doesn't affect me, they have no idea what they're talking about. Of course it affects them. In fact, Hezbollah has killed more Americans than they've killed Israelis. So for Americans to think that this is not important to them, they're not paying attention.
1: Well, certainly, Ambassador, the Israelis are paying attention to this because it's right at their doorstep. And I would think that there's somewhat of an anticipation with the re-engagement of hostilities between the U.S. and Iran that this threat could be resolved, at least in the immediate future, if this is followed through.
0: Without a doubt. And one of the ways in which, again, Americans, I think, failed to grasp the threat of Iran, for 47 years, they've been saying they're going to kill us. Now, when people tell you that same thing over and over for that many years, you're wise to believe them and you're foolish to ignore them. I think we've seen that the Iranians so far have not indicated the willingness to completely change their ways. They have threatened to assassinate President Trump. By the way, it was in Israeli intelligence shared with the U.S. that gave him a heads up of a very specific plot that they had this week to try and assassinate him. Our partnership with Israel is an important one, and I want people in the U.S. to understand this is not a one-way street. We get benefits, and sometimes it's in the way of information and intelligence. Other times it's in the way of technology. But it is a partnership that is vital as much to the U.S. as it is to the nation of Israel.
1: Israel is also, despite reports to the contrary, a stabilizing force in the Middle East. But what we see, Ambassador, on the horizon with Iran as really kind of the strong man, or at least the nuisance, the big nuisance there in the Middle East being curtailed, that vacuum is going to be filled by somewhere, someone, some country, some leader. I think Israel has the potential to be an even greater stabilizing force. But there are many that are expressing concerns about Turkey filling that void. I want to play a clip of the Prime Minister, Benjamin Netanyahu, responding to the relationship between the U.S. and Turkey. Clip 7, please.
2: It's a regime that's infected with the Muslim Brotherhood, which hates the United States. He harbors Hamas, the Hamas terrorists. He supports them. He finances them. He's thrown his opponents in jail, all of them. He throws more journalists in jail than anyone can understand. So he's not exactly a model ally of the United States.
1: There's a lot of concern both there in Israel, but even here in the United States about a close relationship with Turkey. They've not proven to be a good ally.
0: Well, they put several of Americans in jail, including, as you know, a pastor that President Trump was able to get out of a Turkish jail during his first term. A number of Americans have been imprisoned there, often without really any just reason. I think it's a concern, and it's one that we'll follow closely. The president has a good relationship with Erdogan. It's something I'm not privy to, so I can't comment on it. But I know that the threats that Erdogan has made toward Israel, which is a partner to the U.S., is of concern, I think, for all of us. And whether or not there will be actually a proposal to sell F-35s to Turkey, again, that would cause some consternation, I think, by many Republicans in the Senate as well as Democrats. So we'll have to wait and see whether there's really a proposal that goes on the table for that.
1: I'm going to talk a little bit more about that later in the program on the F-35s, because that is a bipartisan concern here on Capitol Hill. But Ambassador, we just have a couple minutes left. Former Baptist pastor, I'm not sure that you're ever a former pastor. It's just kind of like a Marine. You're never a former Marine. There's concern among the what we see among the ranks of evangelicals. I attribute it to biblical illiteracy, that there's a moving away from an understanding of the role of Israel and why we need to stand with them.
0: Well, we need to stand with them because it's scriptural. I mean, I could give you a lot of geopolitical reasons. I could give you humanitarian reasons. I could give you historic reasons. I could give you economic reasons. And all of those are important, and all of them should weigh in. But the ultimate reason for evangelicals is because we're people of the book. And if we're going to be true to the book and faithful to the book, then we'll be understanding our relationship with the Jewish people at large, and we'll also be understanding of the important role that Israel plays. Will recognize Genesis 12:3 as a biblical mandate. And I do think biblical illiteracy is spot on when you mention that. And some of it is the fear of some pulpits, pastors who are afraid of their own congregations, afraid to offend them, afraid to upset them. But if you upset them because you're preaching the scripture, because you are faithfully delivering the word of God, then you're not in trouble in a bad way. If that gets you in trouble, then you should be in trouble. The prophets of old were willing to get in trouble with the people because they didn't want to be in trouble with God.
1: Right.
0: If that's my choice, I'll be in trouble with a congregation any day, not to be in trouble with the creator God of the universe.
1: Well, and Ambassador, you've walked that out, a greater fear of God than a fear of man. And the Lord honors that. Ambassador Mike Huckabee, always great to see you, my friend. Thanks so much for taking time to join us today.
0: Thank you, Tony. And from here, I say Shabbat Shalom.
1: Shabbat Shalom. All right, and continue to pray for the peace of Jerusalem, as the ambassador said. All right, stick with us. More straight ahead.
3: In the War of 1812, our nation fought and won America's religious freedom. Today, that constitutional right is being assaulted once more from within.
4: Religious liberty and rights in general were under attack. We all of a sudden became the enemy.
3: In the important new documentary by Dawn's Early Light, anti-Christian bias is exposed at the highest levels of government.
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6: I'm sorry, our rights have been suspended? Hard to believe that the instruments of government would ever be used to punish faith.
3: Follow the sweeping investigation of President Trump's task force to eradicate anti-Christian bias. The governmental hostility and prejudice is uncovered, and Trump's fight to restore our constitutional liberties and religious freedom.
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1: Welcome back to This Week on Capitol Hill. On Wednesday, President Trump said he intends to lift sanctions on Turkey, and he says he's considering the sale of F-35 fighter jets to Turkey, a move that has raised concerns among lawmakers of both parties and allies, including Israeli Prime Minister Benjamin Netanyahu, as we mentioned earlier. Now, President Trump removed Turkey from the F-35 program during his first term as president after the NATO country acquired air defense systems from Russia. Joining us now to discuss this is retired U.S. Air Force General John Tykert. General Tykert, welcome to This Week on Capitol Hill.
15: Tony, it's great to be on with you again.
1: All right, there's concerns being expressed on Capitol Hill from both sides of the political aisle regarding the potential sale of F-35s to Turkey. Explain why.
15: Tony, I'm not a firm no to the F-35 to Turkey, but I think we need to mitigate 3 primary areas of concern before we walk down that path. Number one is Turkey's defense relationship to Russia. Number two is Turkey's animosity toward Israel. And number three is Turkey's hatred of the Kurds. And if we appropriately mitigate those 3 major areas of concern, then I think maybe there's a path forward here.
1: That's a pretty high bar. Given past statements from Turkey's President Erdogan, certainly regarding the Kurds, his comments regarding Israel, and the complication of having the air defense systems from Russia, does that not compromise potentially the F-35's technology?
15: Tony, it does. And the reason why we initially took Turkey off of the F-35 program is because Turkey's insistence and then follow through to buying those Russian air defense systems. They're called S-400s, and that violated a law called CATSA, Countering America's Adversaries Through Sanctions Act, which prohibits us from doing major military deals with countries that buy major defense systems from Russia. And the problem with the S-400 is it's a very advanced surface-to-air missile system, which could compromise the F-35 program, it could find its vulnerabilities and actually pass some of the F-35 signature data back to Russia. And only if Turkey will get rid of those F-400s, by the way, they never actually put them into operational use, because typically when you buy something from Russia, it doesn't come with sustainment capabilities, so they're essentially useless. And if they get rid of those S-400s, they've never operationalized them, then at least that could be the way to mitigate my concern and our proper concern about Turkey's relationship with Russia.
1: All right, let's talk about mitigating the relationship with the hatred toward Israel, in particular the hostility that's been there. My sense is watching President Erdogan, especially with the demise of Iran and the disruption of things in Syria, that he's looking to fill the vacuum of leadership in the Middle East.
15: Tony, we should be very concerned with what the Turkish leader has been saying about Israel. And there's actually another law called QME, Qualitative Military Edge, that requires us to ensure, the United States, that Israel has a sufficient defensive capability against the combination of all possible threats. And the way Turkey has been talking, we've got to assume that they are a threat. So only with limiting the number of F-35s that we provide to Turkey if we decide to walk down this path, and then limiting their weapons and their utilization through end-use monitoring, could we possibly overcome the bar of what QME requires, which is us ensuring that Israel has an edge over the all potential adversaries.
1: Okay, so we've taken on two of the three, General. Let's talk about the Kurds.
15: Now, Kurds have been a reliable partner to the United States and a mitigator of extremism throughout the Middle East. There are Kurds in Turkey, there are Kurds in Iraq, there are Kurds in Iran, there are Kurds in Syria. And again, they have been a great partner to the United States and our interests. And there is this hatred from Turkey towards the Kurds. And so going back to some of those mitigating factors against QME, we've got to ensure that Turkey does not plan to use those F-35s to hinder the well-being of the Kurds. And that includes not giving them the numbers of F-35s that they would want. And again, getting commitments and following up with those commitments from Turkey that they do not utilize F-35s against the Kurds and our interests via the Kurds.
1: Well, we have just about a minute, about just under a minute left. But the Kurds, we've betrayed them previously. I mean, even when we've abandoned them in northeast Syria and things that happened to the Kurds. That relationship is important that we maintain. This would be a key decider of that relationship. 30 seconds, General.
15: You're right, and I do want to at least provide context that we have sold about 200 F-16s to Turkey, and so we already are in a defense relationship with them. But you're right, the combination of Russia, Israel, and Kurdish considerations has to be top of the list and mitigated if we're going to go forward with an F-35 sale to Turkey.
1: General John Tigard, thank you for your insight. We appreciate it. All right, folks, stick with us. On the other side of the break, we'll be joined by House Speaker Mike Johnson with a look at what's ahead when Congress returns this week. Don't go away.
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1: Welcome back to This Week on Capitol Hill. I'm your host, Tony Perkins. With the August recess fast approaching, this week President Trump called for Congress to prioritize Reconciliation 3.0, which includes both a $350 billion defense spending package along with the Save America Act regarding voter registration. Now, the push comes as House Republicans look to maintain momentum on key conservative priorities heading into midterm elections. Joining us now from the West Coast is House Speaker Mike Johnson. He's been crisscrossing the country as we approach those midterms. Mr. Speaker, welcome back to This Week on Capitol Hill.
18: Hey, Tony. Great to be with you, as always, from sunny California. Been out here for a few days, going up and down the Central Valley. I want to encourage everyone to know there are a lot of conservative patriots in California who are not throwing in the white towel. In fact, they're very energized for the fall elections. We're expecting some good things out here. We think we can flip some seats from blue to red, even in California.
1: Well, speaking of elections, you know, the announcement of the implosion of the main Senate candidate, Plattner, it looks like the Democrats are having a lot of problems as we move into these midterm elections.
18: They're having a lot of problems. They have chosen the wrong horses for these races. And I tell you, they've shown that there really is a lack of principle in the Democrat Party now. This is not our father's or grandfather's Democratic Party. They're going full communist now. The DSA of America, the Democratic Socialists of America, put out their platform in the last several days, and it is incredible stuff. They don't want any borders, Tony. They want no prisons. They want to eradicate the Supreme Court, remove the presidency. They want the Congress to control everything because they intend to take it over. This is the time for all Americans, all patriots, people who are freedom-loving folks to stand up. The barbarians are inside the gates, and this fall election is going to be decisive for the future of this country.
1: And just a few congressional seats could make the difference in this, because if the Democrats were to gain the majority in Congress, this type of ideology will filter into their policy.
18: Absolutely right. And of course, they would stop the Trump administration in its tracks. Instead of having 4 years for his second term, he would only have two, because they would turn every committee into an investigative body in the House, and they'd go after him and his family and his cabinet and party leaders and all the rest. It'd be absolute chaos, lawfare on steroids. It will roil the markets. It will harm the U.S. economy, and it will set us back in the eyes of our adversaries around the world. And it's dangerous stuff. And so this election is unlike any midterm in history. We keep saying that. It truly is going to be a crossroads for the country. We have got to maintain the path that we're on, bringing America back, which we've done. And it's a very serious decision for voters in the fall.
1: All right, Mr. Speaker, let's talk about the sprint that's going to start on Monday as Congress returns to Capitol Hill. We're up against that August break, then we're moving right into the heat of the fall elections. What has to happen between now and then for Republicans to continue the momentum?
18: Well, the August district work period is critical in an election year, because everyone needs to go home and be in their districts to run and campaign in advance of November. And so there's a lot to do before we hit the road. There's big ticket items and really big must-pass legislation still on the floor that we've got to get across. Now, we passed a lot of important legislation. A lot of it's parked in the Senate, as you know. And as you said at the outset, the president's number one priority is the Save America Act. It is mine as well. It is the House Republicans' top priority. And I want to remind everybody, we've passed it three times already. Remember, the Save America Act only has two components in its final form right now. It's proof of citizenship to register to vote and photo ID when you show up. Those are 90-10 public opinion polling issues. Even 72% of Democrats say they want, they understand the necessity of photo ID to vote. But you can't get a single Democrat in the House or Senate to vote for it. And so I know we sound like a broken record, but this is the story over and over. The best way for us to do that is to put it on a reconciliation bill, send it to the Senate in an irresistible package, and pass it with Senate Republican votes only, sadly, and get it to the president's desk. That's what we're aiming to do.
1: This could make a difference. You're in California. This could make a difference in the gubernatorial election out there, certainly a difference in some of the congressional races as well.
18: Absolutely. And as you mentioned a moment ago, you know, the whole balance of Congress is going to come down to the outcome of less than 20 races. The Cook Political Report is one of the gold standard, you know, prognosticators for House races in Congress. And they estimate currently that they're on election night, there'll be 212 Republican seats, 204 Democrat seats. And those less than 20 seats in the middle, the balance, are the jump ball seats. That's why we're spending so much time in those districts. We have extraordinary candidates. We're raising the resources so they'll have what they need to get the job done. But it's going to come down to those delicate balances. And in blue states like California, you must have election integrity so that we can win this fair and square.
1: So with that being a priority, Reconciliation 3.0, probably the best vehicle to move this forward, but there may be other options like the National Defense Authorization Act. You might merge it onto that. Talk about that as an option.
18: Exactly. We were working on that the week before we went home for district work period this week. We'll come back to that again in the next couple of weeks. And we're also going to add, merge, as you say, the Save America Act onto, for example, the appropriations bills that we're moving through the House and off the House floor. We use an acronym, MIRV, M-I-R-V. People get confused about all the weeds and the procedural mechanisms in the House and Senate. But if you merge or MIRV a bill together upon its passage, you take Save America Act, which we passed unanimously by Republican votes back in February, and you MIRV or merge it onto any other bill, those two bills become the same legislative instrument. In other words, it grafts it in as the base text, and it is transmitted to the Senate as one piece of legislation. So that's another fail-safe way for us to get it over there. The problem is, on any bill other than reconciliation, remember, you got to get 60 votes. And so we would need at least seven Democrats to help. And Tony, you and I both know they are not going to do that. They will never vote for election integrity. The base won't let them. And I'm sad to say that some of them, they really want a key door open for these fraudulent actions at the local level. It's really sad.
1: Well, speaking of needing Democratic votes, the House has will soon have passed all the appropriations bills. I mean, you're moving those through. That's new. That hasn't happened in the last couple of decades. You're bringing the House back to the appropriations process, legitimate appropriations process. The Senate hasn't moved anything. Where do we end at the end of the fiscal year?
18: Well, I'll tell you, the Democrats are dug in. They do not want to help the President Trump do anything. And I think that they are planning to shut the government down at the end of the fiscal year, which ends September 30th, as you know, and have us in a shutdown scenario going into the November election. Their calculus would be that somehow this would be blamed on the party in power when we have demonstrated every day over and over and over, Republicans are doing the work. We are getting the job done. We are back to regular order. We are moving separate appropriations bills as the process is supposed to work. And it's the Democrats who are obstructing all this. So if it comes to that scenario, of course, we'll try to pass a continuing resolution to keep the government open. But if Democrats are standing there holding up the paychecks of Americans and holding up the federal government and causing long lines at TSA again and all that nonsense, there will only be one party to blame, because we will be able to show the record is very clear on all this.
1: Mr. Speaker, thanks for joining us. Safe travels. We'll see you in Washington next week. All right, folks, stick with us. Final thoughts on the other side of the break.
19: In the War of 1812, our nation fought and won America's religious freedom. Today, that constitutional right is being assaulted once more from within.
4: Religious liberty and rights in general were under attack. We all of a sudden became the enemy.
19: In the important new documentary by Dawn's Early Light, anti-Christian bias is exposed at the highest levels of government.
5: I got 6 months of house arrest, 5 years probation.
6: I'm sorry, our rights have been suspended?
20: Hard to believe that the instruments of government would ever be used to punish faith.
19: Follow the sweeping investigation of President Trump's task force to eradicate anti-Christian bias. The governmental hostility and prejudice is uncovered, and Trump's fight to restore our constitutional liberties and religious freedom.
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1: Welcome back to This Week on Capitol Hill. In John 17, Jesus prayed that his followers would be sanctified, set apart by God's truth. Throughout history, that truth has distinguished those who embraced it from those who rejected it. Today, that separation is increasingly evident in America. This week, the Washington Post published an article entitled, "Trans People Are Fleeing Red States for Seattle. The City Can't Keep Up," end quote. The article cited a poll suggesting that 400,000 transgender adults left red states in the 6 months following the 2024 election, with another 1.2 million reportedly considering relocating to blue states that actively underwrite transgenderism. The article highlights Crow Harmony, a 21-year-old transgender male, and his boyfriend, who had also transitioned. Now, if you're confused about what makes them, you're not alone, but just put that aside. The article goes on to say that this couple had no money, no employment prospects, and had lost their housing before leaving Florida for what they believed would be the safety of Seattle. They were assisted by a transgender-led nonprofit that helps trans people relocate from red states. But that organization, along with others, now say it lacks the resources to meet the growing demand because charitable giving has declined. Taylor Farley, executive director of the Queer Power Alliance in Seattle, is calling on the city to declare a civil emergency so organizations like theirs can access $2.1 million in emergency city funding. Farley said, quote, "Our community is under attack, and organizations protecting LGBTQIA plus people are struggling to survive. The underlying issue is larger than one city. Under current federal policy, states are no longer compelled to finance gender transition procedures, abortions, and many of the progressive initiatives that previous administrations encouraged or required. As a result, blue states that choose to embrace these policies are increasingly having to fund them with their own tax dollars. Roughly 20 states now combine abortion subsidies with broader transgender policies, and nearly all of them face projected structural budget shortfalls or significant long-term fiscal imbalances, meaning they have money problems. Those deficits will eventually require either reducing government funding for the laundry list of leftist programs, which history suggests is unlikely, or raising taxes. As more people seeking government affirmation of their personal choices relocate to blue states that promise those benefits, those states will face growing financial pressure. At the same time, higher taxes and expanding government obligations makes them less attractive to families, businesses, and workers who actually value opportunity, responsibility, and the freedom to keep more of what they earn. By contrast, states that build public policy on truth, personal responsibility, and enduring moral principles are better positioned to flourish. Yet, the longevity of that outcome is not guaranteed. With a nation and Congress that is so deeply divided, the outcome of nearly every election will determine who controls Congress and the federal purse, and whether fiscally responsible states will once again be asked to subsidize policies they have rejected. Jesus said that God's word is truth. Truth has always divided people, and to stand for the truth can be costly. But history repeatedly demonstrates that the greatest cost is not borne by those who embrace the truth. It is ultimately borne by those who deny it. And that has been This Week on Capitol Hill.
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1: David was called a man after God's own heart. 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I have my own theory. I believe the reason why David was a man after God's own heart was because he never sought revenge. It's the one common thread throughout his entire life. The common thread that his associates complimented him on. Even thought at first it was a weakness. Vengeance is mine, I will repay, says the Lord. Nobody's going to get away with anything.
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4: 3, 2, 1. 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
5: You know, in I think this was Rocky. Was Rocky Four?
4: Rocky Four. That
5: Rocky,
4: was
5: no. Is Rocky Three? No, I think it was Rocky III.
4: That's with Clubber Lang, Mr. T.
5: Clubber Lang.
6: I pity the fool.
5: And so, if you remember, Talia Shire, who was obviously Adrian.
4: Adrian!
5: Yes, absolutely. So, Rocky, yeah, in that movie, you know, goes out to California to train. Do you remember this? Do you remember this scene?
4: He goes out to
5: to train, to prepare for the fight against Clubber Lang.
4: The fight with Apollo Creed.
5: With Apollo... No. Apollo Creed trained him.
4: He went to Apollo Creed's gym in California to train for the fight, the rematch with Clubber Lang, Mr. T.
5: Exactly. And maybe I've got the Rockies mixed up.
4: So that's Rocky III.
5: It may have happened in Rocky IV when Rocky went into Siberia.
4: He went into Siberia. He was, you know, fighting in snow.
5: Okay, at some point, Adrian said to Rocky, because she was really afraid.
4: Yeah.
5: And because, you know, these were both very formidable fighters that he was facing.
4: Well, the Russian fighter had killed Apollo. I mean, spoiler alert, but he killed Apollo.
5: You ruined it for everyone. Okay, yeah. But my point is, she looked at Rocky at some point.
4: Yeah,
5: and forgive me, I don't remember if this was Rocky III or Rocky IV, but it was one of them. And she looked at Rocky and she said, "You can't win."
4: Oh, I think that actually was.
5: You think it was Rocky III?
4: No, I don't think it was Rocky IV.
5: No, I think it was on the beach.
4: Oh.
5: It was on the beach, California. But either way,
4: yeah,
5: she said to Rocky, "You can't win."
4: Yes.
5: And I think this is what Democrats are saying to one another right now about the United States Senate and the midterm elections. You can't win. That's what I'd say to the Democrats right now, because they can't. Democrats.
4: Well, wait. That's a really bad example, because he did win.
5: Okay. You know what? You don't have to point that out.
4: But that's what
5: I'm
4: just
5: saying. All I could hear in my head was Adrian saying, "You can't win."
4: Okay, but she was wrong.
5: Okay, well, you know what? I'm going to continue with this analogy,
4: right,
5: nevertheless, however flawed it may be.
4: Okay.
5: But I'm a huge Rocky fan.
4: Yes, so you
5: and
4: should
5: I just
4: know
5: heard
4: that
5: the dialogue
4: won
5: in my ear. That's all I'm saying.
4: Okay.
5: Now, Democrats, folks, you're with me. You know what I'm talking about here.
4: They know he won.
5: No,
4: this is a bad analogy.
5: What? Democrats are less than 4 months from the midterm elections.
4: Okay.
5: And they are learning they can't win.
4: How
5: because,
4: so?
5: Well, Republicans currently hold a 53-47 majority. Democrats need a net gain of 4 seats to take control of the chamber outright.
4: Right.
5: And the latest ratings or the latest poll numbers show how narrow that path has become. Because according to the Cook Political Report, July 1 ratings, 23 Republican held seats and 12 Democratic held seats are on the ballot, including special elections in Florida and Ohio.
4: Right. So that means the map is more difficult for Republicans to defend because you're defending more seats.
5: Yes and no. So the current map from Sabato's crystal ball places 49 seats squarely in the Republican column. 49 seats. Those are not questionable. Those are not swing races.
4: Okay.
5: Or,
4: but that's not what Cook was saying, and it's not what Real Clear Politics is saying either.
5: But Sabato's crystal ball puts 49 seats, and they're pretty reliable. They put 49 seats in the Republican column, 47 in the Democratic column,
4: right?
5: and four races in toss-up territory.
4: Which is all
5: Alaska.
4: Okay. What? Which is all they need.
5: They do. Okay. Alaska, right. Maine, Michigan, and Ohio. And North Carolina, where Democrat Roy Cooper is seeking an open Republican-held seat.
4: I think Cooper's going to win till it's a seat. I think that's absolutely a pickup for the Democrats.
5: What this means is Democrats have to win every toss-up race altogether under Sabatow's current projection to reach 51 seats. Republicans, however, so again, Democrats have to win every toss-up race.
4: Right.
5: Republicans only need to win one of the four contests, the four toss-up races, to preserve a 50-50 Senate where the Republican vice president would then cast the deciding vote, right? The tie vote, right, would be broken by the Senate president, which is the vice president of the United States, J.D. Vance.
4: Okay. So
5: that's why the implosion of Graham Plattner's campaign in Maine matters far beyond Maine.
4: Yes, but that actually may end up being to the benefit of Democrats because the polling had trended away from Graham Plattner. And apparently Susan Collins' campaign was really excited to go after Graham Plattner. And they thought, hey, man, this is going to be easy. We're going to win this one. Not a problem. That may become more of a problem if you get somebody who believes the exact same stuff that Graham Plattner believes, except for, you know, the fetishization of porta potties and the beating up of girlfriends and the Nazi tattoos. So you get rid of those things and you get a candidate who kind of, you know, looks and smells like Plattner, and maybe he wins over Collins or she wins
5: over
4: Collins.
5: I'll give you this. Republican overconfidence or confidence would still be premature at this point. Sabatow's, recently moved North Carolina toward Democrats. He shifted Alaska and Ohio from leaning Republican into toss-up territory. So its analytics cited the president's weak approval numbers, the generic congressional ballot, a national environment that could become difficult for Republicans. You know, could become as difficult for Republicans as the 2018 midterms.
4: Roy Cooper won two terms as governor in North Carolina. He is very popular in North Carolina. I think he's absolutely going to win that race. What I don't understand is how Ossoff is going to continue to hold his seat in Georgia. If Republicans can't pick that up, that's a big problem for the state. What's also frightening is how close the race is in Texas, given how bad of a candidate Tallarico is. You would think that anybody that says God is trans in Texas would lose by 20 or 30 points, and he's within two or three, but it's because Ken Paxton is an historically bad candidate for Republicans in the state of Texas. You can't really go Bible thumping after Tallarico when Ken Paxton's wife just divorced him last year for, quote, biblical reasons.
5: No, I get that.
4: So this map is, and up in Alaska, things are messy up there because of their ranked choice voting system. That one's, and in Alaska and in Maine, you have the only two remaining senators who voted to convict President Trump.
5: But Democrats need all four of those toss-up races. Republicans, they don't need. We need one. We just need one. So that's why I'm saying it's going to be a very narrow road for the Democrats to control the Senate. But after the midterms,
4: if the Republicans can pick up Georgia, that make me feel even better.
5: And by the way, it was Rocky Four that
4: Rocky
5: Adrian
4: four.
5: Said you can't win.
4: Isn't
5: so that's
4: that
5: why
4: I
5: say
4: said,
5: to Democrats.
4: Isn't that what I said? That's what it was.
5: You can't win. No. You can't win, Democrats, saying.
4: But he won.
5: Okay.
4: It's a battle.
5: Don't bring that up again.
4: Let's get to the top three things you need to know. First thing you need to know, President Trump is refusing to sign the bipartisan housing bill, but the bill will become law in spite of his lack of signature. President Trump said when the bill was passed that he wouldn't sign it unless Congress passed the unrelated SAVE Act, which would increase election security and increase demands for voter identification. President Trump called the housing bill, quote, so unimportant. However, Many Republicans in Congress, in both the House and the Senate, believe it will have a big effect on making housing more affordable across the country. Republican Speaker Mike Johnson says he told the president that he should get the biggest black magic marker he could find to sign the bill, but added that even if the president didn't sign it, it would become law, and Republicans in the House would celebrate its passage. Bills not signed by the president can become law without a signature, so long as they do not occur at a time when Congress is adjourned.
5: Why would Democrats not be celebrating as well? They're always talking about unaffordable housing.
4: What Democrats are doing is saying, see, Donald Trump doesn't want you to have affordable housing. See how bad all the Republicans are. So they are kind of celebrating that he's not signing it. Second thing you need to know, President Trump fired members of the Election Assistance Commission on Friday. The commission is responsible for distributing grants to states and for maintaining testing election systems. The commission consists of four people, two Republicans and two Democrats. One Republican member had already resigned earlier this year. President Trump fired the two Democrats, and the remaining Republican member then resigned in protest. The White House released a statement saying the president and head of the executive branch reserves the right to remove individuals that may not be totally aligned with the important task of securing America's elections and ensuring every legal vote is counted. The slaughtered decision gives the president precedence to do so.
5: Yeah, I mean, this may hurt some folks' feelings, but look, come on. He has the authority to do exactly what he did.
4: And the third thing you need to know, the Department of Justice has handed down indictments against eight men for planning a terrorist attack against this summer's UFC fight on the White House lawn. The list includes Tyson Proper of Danville, Ohio, Abraham Alvarez of Omaha, Nebraska, Daniel Eskridge of Hamilton, Missouri, Jordan Rinker of Joseph, Missouri, William Faulkner of Belfair, Washington, Brian Roa of Calamisa, California, Chandler Skaggs of Maypenville, West Virginia, Michael Thomas of Pinyon Hill, California. The plot allegedly involved plans to attack the arena with drones packed with explosives. Attackers hoped then to corral survivors into another area where they could be shot at by snipers.

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1: You know, I guess if you're on television, I guess as long as someone is paying the bills, you'll just say stuff that whether you know what you're talking about or not.
0: That's not how I behaved when I was on television.
1: No, but Joy Behar of The View.
0: Okay.
1: Here's what is so, it's ridiculous. She says that President Trump is practically destroying democracy, that this is an emergency where we can't play around.
0: How so? Has President Trump canceled elections anywhere? Anywhere? Because we've got elections. We've had midterms, right? Has there been any state where midterms were canceled because of President Trump, of an executive order or some authorization? Has there been any state where midterms so far have been canceled?
1: No.
0: Okay, so how is he destroying democracy? We're still having elections, right?
1: But that's what's so ironic about all of this. I mean,
0: I'm sorry, you mispronounced the word idiotic.
1: But Joy Behar is warning about destroying democracy when many Democrats, a great deal of Democrats, have spent years normalizing hardball and obstruction and the institutional warfare that they now condemn in Trump, which, by the way, is not even factual.
0: You've brought up a really good point here. Okay, there has been...
1: I know, I bring up good points every single day.
0: I'm not sure you recognize the point that you brought up, but here it is.
1: Really?
0: There has been one election in the country that has now been made null and void. If you talk about we're destroying, practically destroying democracy, that would mean that you have a Democratic vote, right? And then the will of the people is completely ignored, right? That's destroying democracy. Is that fair to say?
1: Generally speaking, but okay. We're a republic.
0: Is the one place in this country where there has been an election and the results of that election have been made null and void, not by the people, not by a legal process, but by the political powers of
1: Kamala Harris.
0: Well, no.
1: You're seeing that in Graham Plattner in Maine.
0: Graham Plattner.
1: But
0: that's the Democrats. I say this all the time. The Democrat Party is the party of projection. Whatever they accuse you of doing is what they've actually

0: Done. Joy Behar says Donald Trump is destroying democracy. No, it was the Democratic Party that eliminated a democratically elected candidate.
1: Well,
0: but they were the ones who did that.
1: Kamala Harris didn't win a single primary.
0: That's right.
1: In order to be the presidential nominee of the Democratic Party.
0: There was not a single person outside of the Democratic convention that voted for Kamala Harris in 2024. Not a single person.
1: Democrats cheer censorship and lawfare, and yet it's President Trump that is destroying democracy.
0: They are the party of projection. Whatever they accuse you of doing, they have already done. We got a question for our American mamas. Dear mamas, have you heard about the difference between type 1 and type 2 kinds of fun?
1: Well, let's ask our American mamas.

0: And joining us now are American Mamas Terry Netteville and Kimberly Burleson. I have not, but I have jokes, and I'm just going to let them go. We're just going to get into the session. Type one and type two kinds of fun.
1: Okay, I saw this podcaster. They're talking about this, and I was like, I get it. So they're saying type one fun is like roller coaster. Roller coaster or an arcade game, but as soon as you're done with that, you're done. You don't think about it any other time. Type two fun is impactful fun. It could even suck in the meantime. So it could be like you go on a journey, hiking, it's sleeting, it's cold, you're miserable, you hate it, but it's impactful that you never forget it and you as like this incredible fun. And I realized listening to them that our childhood is type two fun. Because we were, Terry said today, we were feral kids.
0: Oh, yeah.
1: We were on the bayou throwing rocks at the alligators, you know, without a thought of this could kill us.
0: Right.
1: We were running behind the mosquito fog machines, you know, like basking in it as we were, you know, we were like feral kids.
0: Okay, I didn't run behind them. I did try fishing for an alligator. I had absolutely, and then I eventually just decided I was going to try and hit it with the 5-pound weight.
2: Oh my gosh, Stephen.
0: And I did. Then I went, that was a big gator. I probably should have done that.
1: That's crazy.
0: I did not run behind mosquito fog
2: machines.
0: And pretend
2: like you were in a fog show.
0: No.
2: Coming out of the state.
0: I did not do that. I went hiking off on my own through the woods and through the creek and crawling across. And my parents had no idea where I was.
1: That's what I'm talking about.
2: Yeah. You were feral too.
1: That's a feral kid. That's type two kid.
0: Yeah.
1: Where you are just out there exploring, and that when you think of your childhood, you go back to those moments of exploration.
0: Pine cone wars.
2: Oh, yeah.
1: And I'm so sad because I feel like our children are not, or grandchildren, because we're older, are experiencing that because we're so scared of them going out and experiencing that they're going to have to wait till they're older to go experience. You know, they're doing type one fun.
2: Yeah.
1: You know,
2: yeah.
1: The momentary kind of fun.
2: Well, the idea of them going off by themselves until the night lights come on is like foreign now because you know too much. We see too much. We know that there's, you know, pedophiles that live among us.
0: I just couldn't get my kids to go outside.
1: Really? Yeah.
0: Like, I'd be like, go outside. They're like, what'd we do wrong? I'm like, you're in the house. Go outside.
2: Well,
1: ours just forced us to go outside.
2: My children lived outside. We were outside people for sure. But this day and age, it's so, it feels like there's a lot of fear about what's out there.
0: Yeah.
2: Where are you? And they can, you know, watch show on the phone and see where
0: they
2: are.
0: But you can track your kids so much easier now than my parents had no idea where I was for hours on end.
2: No, same.
0: Every day.
2: Yeah.
1: I know. They did not have 24-hour Dateline shows.
2: Right, that's right.
0: That's true.
2: We had milk cartons. That's right.
0: I mean, that's enough with your breakfast reading the milk carton ad.
2: But you know, I think this generation of children, little ones, are missing out on that.
1: Me too.
2: That feral play.
0: I'll tell you, you talk about type two type of play. That's basically the type two type of fun. Mm-hmm. Basically, you have to put something into it to get something out of it.
2: Uh-huh.
0: I think of my time playing sports like that. So soccer practice, it was awful.
2: Yeah.
0: You know, I'm having to work and I'm but it's such an integral part of my memories and my joy.
1: Right.
0: That, you know, I still dream about playing soccer.
2: You
0: know what I mean?
2: Yeah.
0: So I take sports to be a part of that
1: type two rather
0: than a type one, because there's a lot of effort that you have to put into it to get something out of it.
1: And that shapes you. I mean, that kind of joy, that kind of fun shapes you.
2: And even the harder parts of it become funny. Like, my kids will talk about the things that they did that, you know, they, one time Slade was on his little dirt bike and went over this cliff down to where the railroad tracks are and came back. He's all bloodied. And, you know, they were feral in that sense. They were on our little, on our land. But they look at those times as, like, I don't know, like a badge of honor. Like, you know, we got to do this. And still, I found out when my children were adults that still did a wheelie with the four-wheeler, and Summer fell off, and he was like, listen, if you tell on me, we'll never get to do this ever again.
0: Yeah, Bailey had the same situation.
2: Oh, it's by the grace of God that everybody's okay, but there's something to it.
0: So I guess the key is that type one type of fun, you don't have to put anything into it to get anything out of it. But I would think, type is that, two is kind that, of fun, you have to put something into it to get something out of it.
2: Yeah. Is that like the type one is like I take
1: poster.
2: I take them to the museum or Cyport. Is that what y'all are saying?
1: Yeah, like, it's like a thrill. It's a thrill
2: it's
1: kind
2: thrill,
1: of fun.
2: Okay.
1: Yeah.
2: It's like they remember it. It's great, but it's not their it's own little.
1: No shaping you.
2: Yeah.
1: Just a moment of fun.
2: Yeah.
0: Yeah. I guess a roller coaster doesn't really shape you because you know before you get on.
2: Right. Yeah.
0: It's, I mean, unless the roller coaster gets stuck and then that might it's shape
1: that you. Might turn that into was, a type two fun.
2: Yeah. Although you'd never go on another roller coaster ever again.
0: Yeah, or type one trauma.
2: Yeah, exactly.
0: If you'd like to ask our American Mamas a question, go to our website, AmericanGuardRadio.com/mamas, and click on the Ask the Mamas button. Terry Nettable, Kimberly Brotherson, thank you so much.
1: Thank you.
0: Hey, coming up next here on American Ground Radio, we are digging deep. Stick around. We'll be right back.
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4: 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Thank you, and you got a great show. You guys are great. I can't turn you guys, I can't change that dial. I can't turn the station off on WGSO 990 here in New Orleans. Nice talking. Bye-bye.
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3: 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It's a bird. 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
1: You know, what happened in Queens, New York, is not just wrong. It is absolutely disgusting, and it ought to shake every decent person awake. Apparently, this guy who used the protection of a program that, by the way, was sold to the American people as compassionate and orderly and humane. Well, he used the protection of that program that was the Deferred Action for Childhood Arrivals.
0: DACA.
1: DACA.
0: This is Barack Obama's immigration plan to let people who came here as children illegally.
1: Well, dreamers. Dreamers, yeah,
0: as Michelle referred to them.
1: The beating heart of this country.
0: As if the only people who have a dream for a better life are people who have to violate the law to achieve it.
1: Okay.
0: Those folks.
1: This guy apparently went on a firebombing spree targeting churches and businesses.
0: What?
1: Yes.
0: And wait, see, somebody who came into the country illegally and was allowed to stay here then did something else that was illegal?
1: But see, this is what happens when, you know, public policy is treated like a bumper sticker rather than a serious safeguard, you know, protecting who comes into this country, knowing who comes into this country, knowing who remains in this country. And this is where the mythology around, you know, DACA runs headfirst into reality. We were told that it was about helping, quote unquote, the children. It was about mercy. It was about people brought here through no fault of their own. That was the emotional pitch. And it was powerful because it appealed to the very best instincts of the American people.
0: It appealed to the most naive instincts of the American people. I don't think it's the best instincts of American people. I think it's the most naive.
1: Well, there are a lot of children that were brought into this country. They didn't have any choice of whether they were going to be legal or illegal. That was something that their parents,
0: that was
1: a decision for their own, but the parents made for the children.
0: There are a lot of kids born in this country to parents who aren't very good either. And we don't have a dreamer program for them.
1: No, that's true. That's true. But at the same time, you know, Michelle Obama, you know, she's described DACA in very uplifting, almost sacred terms, as if it were only about innocent young people with bright futures and no complicated consequences.
0: Again, naive.
1: But this case, I mean, certainly this case reminds us that there is no policy that should be immune from scrutiny just because it is wrapped in virtue.
0: The core of this is the Democrat Party does not care about victims of crime. Especially when those victims of crime are American citizens. They just don't. And it may seem like I'm overgeneralizing, but tell you what, why don't we dig deep?
2: Working in a coal mine, going downtown, working in a coal mine.
0: So one of the policies that keeps coming up on the left, this is one of their big ideas, is that in order to cut down on the number of people in jail, we should cut down on the number of laws that put people in jail. Decriminalization, all right? But doing that doesn't stop criminal behavior. It actually increases criminal behavior. Sure, maybe you end up with fewer people in jail, but you end up with more people becoming victims of other people's actions.
1: Okay.
0: All right? Let's go with case in point. This is a story out of City Journal, which is a very good, actually, investigative online outlet, City Journal. Go check them out if you haven't already. In 2022, Governor Gavin Newsom signed a law decriminalizing loitering with intent to commit prostitution. Okay, so there was a bill in California where if you were standing on a corner and you were wearing suggestive clothing and you were, you know, stopping cars as they were going by, the police could arrest you on assumption that you were about to commit prostitution.
1: Okay.
0: All right? All right. Gavin Newsom says, no, we've got too many black women that are going to jail. 56% of the people that were arrested for this were black women. That's a racist law, obviously. We've got to get rid of the law, and we're going to save everybody by doing that. Okay?
1: Okay. I mean, these women weren't forced to go out, or maybe they were. I mean, maybe they were trafficked.
0: We'll get to that. Now, he says it was reduce the harassment of women. Well, far from it. Prostitution, this is again from City Journal. Prostitution activity began spiking up. In her groundbreaking 2023 report on Figueroa and California sex trade, Abigail Schreier spoke to several anti-trafficking groups who told her that SB 357 changed the reality on the ground the moment it became law. Okay, so they got rid of the law, And now, while police have cut down on arrests on prostitution, what hasn't decreased is prostitution. Prostitution in Los Angeles, in California, has actually increased because you got rid of a law that was designed to cut down on prostitution.
1: The law of unintended consequences, essentially.
0: My question is, was it unintended? I mean, how dumb do you have to be if you think, if we just get rid of a law that cracks down on prostitution, we're going to get less prostitution? What kind of a brain dead person thinks that?
1: But I mean, why is it? What is it about the left that they always want to do away with law and order or any consequences?
0: Yeah.
1: I mean, it's kind of like, let's just be tolerant of everyone's behavior, even those that are going to commit criminal acts.
0: It comes back to, I think, a misplaced empathy amongst the left. Ali Stuckey calls it toxic empathy. I don't know if that's necessarily the word I want to use. I'm going to say misplaced, because the Democrat Party has more empathy for people who commit crimes than it does for people who are the victims of those crimes. Now, what's more is, not only has prostitution increased, other illegal activity has also increased, in particular, as you pointed out, human trafficking. This is again from the report. More minors are apparently being trafficked too. Minors, by the way. The Times reported that LAPD Sergeant Al Navarro's officers, who work at the nearby 77th Street station, rescued 123 children in 2024, a nearly eightfold increase from 2022, the year before SB 357 took effect. Eight times as many as 12, 13, 14, 15-year-olds were being turned into prostitutes on the streets after we decriminalized loitering with intent to commit prostitution.
1: I mean, we cannot remain a free society if we don't accept limits, right?
0: Right.
1: I mean, a free society depends on mutual restraint. It
0: right.
1: depends on an understanding that liberty without order is chaos, and that chaos, there is no freedom in chaos. Chaos is collapse. And maybe that's the point here.
0: We refer to the United States of America as an experiment in self-government, right? That's what the founders talked about, is self-government. Self-government does not start with who we elect into office. Self-government starts with ourselves, us as individuals. If we can't govern ourselves, our nation is not going to be able to continue this experiment. And okay, unintended consequences. Maybe it's unintended, maybe it's not. By getting rid of the loitering with intent to commit prostitution, one of the other things you start getting is more lewd actions on the streets itself. So again, from the report, a lot of girls have hardly anything on. They're practically naked. In many cases, you can see right through whatever they're wearing. Remember, we're talking about 14-year-olds. Powell said, before SB 357, what would happen if we were to see working vice, we see somebody out there looking like that, we could arrest them for solicitation of prostitution. Now, in order to arrest them for solicitation of prostitution, there has to be an act involved. You could see a 14-year-old who's wearing nothing but a D-string, and you can't do anything about it in Los Angeles now.
1: This is the fallacy. The fallacy is if you just soften the rules enough, people will spontaneously become better. And that's just not how human nature works.
0: The left is mad about the number of people going to jail, but instead of trying to make sure people don't commit the crimes that would send them to jail, they just want to decriminalize the crimes that people would get arrested for. It doesn't cut down on the crime itself.
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5: 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I can't turn you guys, I can't change that dial. 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Nice talking. Bye-bye.
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0: 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I'm Stephen Paul with Louis R. Avalone.
1: It was the 1950s, but Joseph McCarthy was right. He called it back then.
0: Well,
1: I mean, he drew a distinction.
0: He was right, and then he was also grossly wrong.
1: But what he was right about was drawing a distinction between ordinary Democrats and the small activist class of Democrats that were essentially communists.
0: Okay.
1: And I mean, he pointed out that most Democrats were not radicals, that they were Americans who wanted stable jobs and safe neighborhoods and a country that still, you know, knew the difference between right and wrong.
0: Okay, but that was Democrats in the 1950s.
1: No, I understand.
0: Okay.
1: I understand. But what he was, the point he was making here, he says, there are definitely two groups of Democrats as of today. This was in a 1950 speech. He said, number one, there are millions of loyal Americans who have voted the Democrat tickets. Individuals who are just as loyal, who hate communism just as much and love America as much as the average Republican.
0: Okay.
1: On the other hand, there is that small, closely knit group of administration Democrats who are now the complete prisoners and under the complete domination of the bureaucratic, communistic Frankenstein, which they themselves have created.
0: Okay.
1: And you know what? Again, he's right. And this is something else that we've talked about on the show, but maybe not in so many words. Joseph McCarthy said to call those communist Democrats is an insult to the millions of loyal American Democrats. They shouldn't be called Democrats. They should be Commie-crat Party.
0: And we do have the Democrat Socialist Party of America today. But my question is, and this is what I do not know at this point, are a majority of Democrats now socialists? I think a majority of Democrats in New York City are probably socialists now. I think a majority of Democrats in Minnesota are probably socialists. Perhaps a majority in Colorado. Is it a majority across the country? Because again, McCarthy was talking about the 1950s when you had some overlap in the parties. You do not have any overlap in the parties now.
1: Well, the minority inside the Democrat Party that would be referred to as the Commie-crat Party, according to Joe McCarthy in this 1950 speech.
0: Yeah.
1: They've taken over the party.
0: Yeah, I'm not sure they're the I'm not sure they're the minority. They may be, but I'm not sure they are. Let's get to Fake News Friday.
2: You are fake news.
0: Yeah! Okay, kids, it's Fake News Friday. Here's how we play our game. I'm going to tell you a headline. You tell me whether it's real news, fake news, or really fake news.
1: Okay, so real news, it was reported, and it's true.
0: That's right.
1: Fake news, it was reported, but it's not true.
0: That's right.
1: And then really fake news, that's just us making it all up.
0: That's right. And let us know what your score was. We're handing out free American flags this week, just for, you know, patriotism reasons. Yeah, all right.
1: Yes.
0: First one, a homeowners association in California is fining residents for flying the American flag because they consider it to be a political statement. Real news, fake news, really fake news?
1: It's crazy, but it's true. It's real news.
0: That's exactly right. Activists are pushing for schools in California to teach black English. Real news, fake news, really fake news?
1: That's also crazy, but it's true.
0: That's right. And activists are pushing for schools in California to teach girl math. Real news, fake news, really fake news?
1: Oh, man. I'm going to have to go with fake news on that one.
0: That is really fake news.
1: Oh, that's really, really fake news. Okay.
0: Okay, Democrats are worried that Graham Plattner might decide to force himself onto the ballot without the party's consent. Real news, fake news, really fake news?
1: That's really fake news.
0: Yeah.
1: Come on.
0: I also would have accepted real news. That's one of those, it was a Babylon Bee headline, but it's a little too close to reality. Members of the Patriot Front are regretting the Graham Plattner tattoos they got on their chest while marching in D.C. last week. Real news, fake news, really fake news?
1: I'm going to have to go with Really fake news?
0: That's really fake news. Okay. Yeah. That one's really fake news as well. Comedian Adam Sandler served as the officiant for Taylor Swift and Travis Kelce's wedding. Real news, fake news, really fake news?
1: Okay, that's real news.
0: That is real news. Players on the U.S. women's soccer team will receive half of the money earned by the men's soccer team during this summer's World Cup. Real news, fake news, really fake news?
1: That's real news.
0: That is indeed real news. The women didn't play a single game. They get half the money. The referee in the Argentina-Egypt World Cup match was Jewish and therefore biased against Egypt. Real news, fake news, really fake news?
1: Okay, that's fake news.
0: That is fake news. A man with a BB gun attacked a mosque in New York as an act of anti-Muslim hate. Real news, fake news, really fake news?
1: That's real news.
0: That is fake news.
1: It is fake news.
0: The alleged attacker was Muslim himself, not anti-Muslim attack.
1: Oh, wow.
0: Iran threatened to kill President Trump during their funeral for their former Ayatollah Khomeini. Real news, fake news.
1: That's real news.
0: That's real news. U.S. Supreme Court Justice Clarence Thomas wants the U.S. to become a monarchy. Real news, fake news, really fake news.
1: Who?
0: Clarence Thomas.
1: That's fake news.
0: That is fake news.
1: Come
0: this is an article
1: on.
0: In the News Republic. There's a new Broadway musical about the life of Dolly Parton called Dolly. Real news, fake news, really fake news?
1: Dolly. I'm going to have to go with fake news on that.
0: That is real news. Dolly Parton's getting her own...
1: Really?
0: Yeah, she's getting her own Broadway show.
1: But it's only on from 9 to 5.
0: That's fake news. All right. CNN aired a fake quote from a fake congressman claiming to have talked to Senator Mitch McConnell for 45 minutes. Real news, fake news, really fake news?
1: A fake quote. That's fake news.
0: That's real news. CNN aired a fake quote from a fake congressman, a guy named Jack Kimball. He runs a parody account on Twitter. And this last one, former Canadian Prime Minister Justin Trudeau is now a backup dancer for Katy Perry's videos. Real news, fake news, really fake news.
1: That's real news.
0: That is real news. He's dancing around the back of her video. He was the leader of Canada, and he's now pogo-sticking around in the back of a video.
1: This was a rough week for... Fake News Friday.
0: It was difficult. So let us know what your score was. 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
1: to you. 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
7: 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Faster than a speeding bullet. More powerful than a locomotive. Able to leap tall tales from Joe Biden in a single bound. Look, look up in the sky. It's a bird. It's a weather balloon from China.
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1: You know, this should be one of those economic stories that should be front page news every single day.
0: Okay.
1: Somehow, you know, it gets treated as background noise.
0: All right.
1: But weekly initial unemployment claims came in at 215,000.
0: Yeah.
1: And the average over the first half of the year is around 213,000. Now, that may sound like just another data point, but it's not. In fact, the last time jobless claims were this low for a January through July stretch was 1968 and 1969.
0: And what's more important about that is back then we had a third fewer people. We're up at 330, 340 million people, depending upon how many illegal aliens you're counting.
1: Yeah, the workforce was much smaller.
0: Back then, we were talking about 250 million, 240 million people.
1: Because the Vietnam draft was pulling hundreds of thousands of young men out of civilian jobs.
0: Okay.
1: And the economy was operating under conditions that are not even remotely comparable to today.
0: Yeah.
1: But here we are, in a vastly larger and more complex labor market,
0: right,
1: seeing the same kind of labor security. That ought to impress people. And, you know, AI apparently is losing its battle, or so we have been told, that it would take jobs away from everyday Americans.
0: I've never fully believed that. I've always been like, whoa. Well, we're just past the 4th of July, and we've been celebrating 250 years of American independence, right? So I thought maybe we'd listen to some words of wisdom about patriotism. So from Calvin Coolidge, President Calvin Coolidge, patriotism is easy to understand in America. It means looking out for yourself by looking out for your country. Edward Abbey, a patriot must always be ready to defend his country against his government. Adlai Stevenson II, patriotism is not a short and frenzied outburst of emotion, but the tranquil and steady dedication of a lifetime. And Charles de Gaulle, patriotism is when love of your own people comes first, nationalism when hate for other people comes first.
1: You got to love your country enough to tell the truth about it, defend it.
2: KKXX Paradise.
3: The following contains mature themes. Parental guidance is suggested. How do you do? How much of your life has been shaped by choices other people made for you? For some, the answer is far too much. Sometimes others set you on a path you never would have chosen, and before you realize it, you're spiraling. That is the case for the woman whose story we are sharing today. Decisions made by her own family led to years of hardship, depression, and inner turmoil. That is, until her heart, her mind, her very life were unshackled.

0: You can relax, Mrs. Lemire.
1: Are you sure this is safe?
0: Abortions are very common and, yes, very safe.
2: Ma! Quiet!
1: Serena!
0: You can't go in there, Mrs. Lemire.
1: But she's...
0: The doctor will take care of her. Sit down.
1: Ma!
2: Sit down!
1: She's only 13!
3: 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That's why Pacific Garden Mission keeps the doors open day and night, offering shelter, meals, and fresh clothing to hundreds of men, women, and children. Some medical and dental services offered at the mission help relieve their pain, all thanks to friends who give financially or of their time and resources. Lives are changed at the Old Lighthouse as pastors and counselors share the good news of the one who sticks closer than a brother, which is what this program celebrates. Now for broadcast around the earth, here is episode number 3939 in the series Unshackled, the program that makes you face yourself and think. Our story takes us away from the urban centers and into the heartlands of America's Midwest, where the weight of the world can feel twice as heavy, especially for a child. This is part one of the true story of Serena Dykeson, right now on Unshackled.
4: I was born in Goshen, Indiana in the mid-1970s. My parents came from families that never had much, and they kept that tradition going. Dad didn't have any skills and moved from job to job, sometimes from state to state. The first years of my life, we lived like nomads, packing up the little we owned and moving to another broken-down house or trailer. When I was 8, Mom, Dad, and my younger sister Melinda and I moved to a farmhouse owned by the Whistler family.
5: Where did you say you was taking me?
6: We're going to church, Serena. I think you'll like it.
5: Are we gonna eat there?
6: We'll eat after. Church is where you go to learn about God. There's music and singing and a Sunday school teacher.
5: Like school? I don't like school.
6: Oh, I think you'll enjoy Sunday school. You might draw a picture or make a puzzle. The teacher makes it fun.
5: Is there food?
6: No, but we'll get something to eat afterwards.
5: You're so nice to me and my family, Mr. Whistler.
6: I think Jesus would be.
4: The Whistlers gave us food sometimes, but they also gave me my first Bible. Going to Sunday school was a highlight of my week. Living in that farmhouse in Howe, Indiana, were some of my best memories as a child. Unfortunately, it had to end. Just like that, Dad and Mom packed me and my sister up and we moved to North Carolina.
5: Yolanda! Hey, Yolanda!
7: What's up, Serena?
5: This guy.
7: Yeah, you all right. Is everybody up north simple folk like you?
5: I don't know. I guess. They don't paddle us in school the way they do here if we smart off. They don't make me call folks sir or ma'am either.
7: What about boys? Do you have a boyfriend?
5: No, ma'am, I didn't. Do you got a boyfriend?
7: There's a fella I like, but I haven't said nothing.
5: Who's that?
7: He's over there on the swings, wearing the Panther shirt. Name's Matthew. Do you have any boys you like?
5: Well, I like Patrick.
7: Patrick? You like Patrick?
5: Yeah, he's been nice to me. What's the matter?
7: You stay away from Patrick. He don't look like you. You stay away.
5: You don't have to push me around.
7: Just stay with your own kind.
5: What do you mean? Matthew doesn't look like you either.
7: That's different, Serena. You just stay away from Patrick.
4: It didn't make any sense to me, but I stopped talking to Patrick. I also stopped talking to Yolanda, who had been one of my only friends. Without any friends, I didn't see any reason to go to school.
8: Mr. Lemire, are you aware that Serena hasn't been to school for 3 weeks?
2: What are we supposed to do, officer? She doesn't want to go. I can't make her.
8: Your daughter is still a minor and required to abide by the laws of the state.
1: I don't know what to say. If she doesn't want to go to school, we aren't going to send her.
4: I don't know if it had anything to do with me not going to school, but shortly after that, we moved back to Indiana. We found a place in a trailer park not far from my mom's family.
1: Serena, this is your Uncle Rodney.
5: Hi.
9: Hello. Selena, is it? I have two girls even younger than you.
5: Can I play with them?
9: Sure. If you want, you can babysit them. Can she stay overnight, Gina?
1: Sure, I guess.
5: I've never been to a sleepover party before.
1: You'll be babysitting. You need to be responsible for your cousins.
5: What does that mean?
9: Don't worry, Gina. I'm sure Selena will...
1: Serena.
9: Sure. Serena. I'm sure Serena will be a great babysitter.
4: I liked the idea of spending time with my cousins and being old enough to babysit. When my Uncle Rodney picked me up, things got... strange quickly.
9: How old are you, Serena?
5: Gonna be 13 soon.
9: 13? You know, in Indiana, you can start learning to drive.
5: That isn't true.
9: Maybe not in the big cities, but out here in the country, you can start learning. Do you want to learn how to drive?
5: I don't know. I don't think my mom...
9: You don't have to tell her. It'll be our little secret, and don't worry about my sister.
5: Are you sure?
9: It'll be fine.
5: What do I do?
9: You have to be able to see the road. Why don't you come over here and sit on my lap?
5: I don't know.
9: It's okay. I wouldn't do anything to hurt you. You're family.
4: That was the first time he touched me inappropriately. He called it a driving lesson. But after the lesson, all I wanted to do was get as far away from him as possible. I remember after it was over, I moved as close as I could to the door on the passenger side, basically trying to hug it. The next time he showed up at my house, I didn't want to go and babysit. But I didn't know what to do, so I got in the car with him again. Over and over, he made that detour with his vehicle. And each time, I just emotionally shut down. I didn't know how to tell anyone what was happening to me. Eventually, it escalated to where he was raping me in the middle of the night in his house. I had just turned 13 and afraid of what my parents or anyone else would say. Eventually, I became so desperate, I turned to a complete stranger.
10: Hey, kid. What's the matter with you? Huh? What are you crying about?
11: I'm not...
10: Yeah, you are. I see you crying on the bus every day. Then you wipe your tears away and pretend you're okay when we get to school. You ain't fooling anyone, you know? You don't gotta talk to me, but you should talk to someone.
11: I can't talk to a grown-up. Nobody will believe me. They'll say I'm lying.
10: You can tell me if you want. I'm not a grown-up. Whatever it is, must be pretty bad.
11: I don't even know.
10: Is someone hurting you?
11: Yeah.
10: Your parents?
11: No. My uncle, he touches me and does stuff to me.
10: For real?
11: I can't tell nobody.
10: Yeah. Yeah, that's, that's pretty rough.
4: I can't say I felt better after I told that girl, but I'd managed to tell somebody, and apparently I told the right person. She took it upon herself to do something about it. She informed a guidance counselor who called my folks into his office and told them.
8: Apparently, this has been going on for some time. Serena has been too frightened to tell you.
2: Frightened? Frightened? Why?
8: She didn't think you would believe her.
1: She's been acting so strange lately.
2: What do you expect? With your brother doing all
1: that? Rodney's had lots of problems in his life.
2: He's got bigger problems now. When I get through with him, I'm gonna tear him apart.
8: Mr. and Mrs. Lemire, you can talk about that later. Right now, let's figure out what is best for Serena.
1: What do you suggest?
8: I think the first thing to do is to take her to a doctor.
4: We saw a doctor that was recommended to us. I don't know what we expected, but Mom and I were both surprised to find out I was pregnant. I didn't even know I could be pregnant. Before I even had time to process any of it, the doctor suggested an abortion, and my mom quickly agreed.
12: Don't worry, Serena. This won't take long.
5: Mom, this place is kind of dirty.
1: It'll be okay. We won't be here long.
0: Let me help you onto the table. There you go. Go ahead and get comfortable.
5: I'm cold.
0: You'll need to wait outside, Mrs. Lemire. Come with me.
5: Mom?
12: It'll be okay. Nurse, go ahead and take her to the waiting room.
1: I'll be right outside, Serena.
12: Okay, just lie back. This will be over real soon.
5: Mom?
3: In a moment, we'll hear more of the true story of Serena Dykeson. 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
4: The abortion did not go as smoothly as hoped. I was in the recovery room when I started hemorrhaging blood. The nurses never called a doctor, checked on me at all. Eventually, my dad pulled me up over his shoulder and brought me home. My uncle Rodney pled guilty to sexual assault and was sentenced to 7 to 15 years. Things should have gone back to normal, right? I wasn't having a baby. My uncle couldn't hurt me anymore. So why did I start feeling such a deep depression? In the next couple of years, I tried to handle it different ways.
10: It's okay, Ricky. You can come in my room.
9: Are you sure your parents aren't going to walk in on us?
10: Well, Mom is in the hospital right now.
9: What about your dad?
10: Probably working. He's not going to bother us.
9: So we can do whatever we want?
10: Whatever we want.
4: I found out pretty quick that Ricky was doing whatever he wanted with a few different girls from school. The good feelings I had because I thought he wanted to be with me gave way to more and deeper depression. In my freshman year of high school, I had another encounter on a school bus.
13: Listen up, everyone. No girls are allowed to ride in the back of the bus.
10: We'll see about that.
14: What are you doing back here? Did you hear me?
10: Can I sit with you?
14: Why would I let you sit with me?
10: Because I'm cute. And you're kind of cute, too.
14: You even know who I am?
10: You're Bruce. Do you know who I am?
14: You're a freshman.
10: And you're a junior. Are you gonna let me sit or what?
14: Sure. You can sit with me.
4: After that day, we sat together on the bus all the time, joking and flirting. After a couple of weeks, he asked me out on a date. He took me to Dairy Queen, mini golfing, and then to a park in Middlebury, Indiana.
10: Do you bring all your dates here?
14: So far. It's my first one.
10: You've never been on a date before?
14: Not so much. Between school, working at McDonald's, and church stuff, I'm pretty busy.
10: Church stuff? Like what?
14: I go on Sundays and Wednesday night. My family's kind of religious.
10: My family isn't. The only thing my dad believes is that he'll have another drink.
14: Man, our families are so different.
10: Is that a problem?
14: Not for me.
4: After that first date, we were together all the time. He took me to prom, and we had a great time. But for all the time we spent together, there wasn't really any supervision. Before long, despite Bruce growing up in a Christian home, we started having sex, not considering the consequences.
10: Do you want to come over tonight?
14: I don't know. Your parents don't like me very much.
10: Yeah, I don't like them very much either.
14: I don't like the way they treat you, especially your dad. He should protect you. Instead, I feel like I'm protecting you against them.
10: I like that you do.
14: Yeah, I don't know.
10: They're not going to be home anyway, so you don't need to worry about them.
14: What about your sister?
10: Jenny's staying at her friend's.
14: But I don't...
10: What?
14: I don't have any... you know.
10: Oh, that. I suppose one time without isn't going to hurt nothing.
14: What do you mean you think you might be pregnant?
10: I'm late, and something feels different, Bruce. I want to get a pregnancy test done.
14: Can't you grab one from the gas station where you work?
10: Oh, that would look good. Nothing strange about that.
14: Okay, sorry. All right, there's a Planned Parenthood over in Elkhart. I'll make an appointment and drive you there, okay?
10: Okay. Bruce, I'm only 15.
4: I asked off work and Bruce and I drove to Planned Parenthood. Two kids scared to death. He gave me the pregnancy test. It was positive. We walked out of that building completely in shock and sat in his car.
10: I don't know what to say.
14: Neither do I. I mean...
10: You probably never want to see me again.
14: That's not what I was thinking.
10: What are you thinking? I'm not gonna lie. I'm scared to death. What are my parents gonna say?
14: Your parents? What about my parents? They think I'm a good Christian boy.
10: So what are we gonna do?
14: What do you think about Abortion.
15: What? Why would you ask that?
16: I don't know. I just...
15: No! Absolutely not. I will not have an abortion.
16: Okay. Okay. I was
15: no
16: just...
15: No way.
16: All right. All right. I don't know why I said it. I had no idea you're so against it. I mean, what's that all about?
15: Bruce, when you and I met... Since you and I've been dating, I've been different. If you know me a couple years ago, I was a mess. A bigger mess than I am now.
16: How do you mean?
15: A few years ago, my uncle messed with me.
16: You mean he raped you?
15: Yeah, a bunch of times. I got pregnant and my parents took me to get an abortion. It was the worst day of my life. I've tried to forget it, but I can't. The sounds, even the smells, it was awful, and the blood.
16: I had no idea, Serena. I'm really sorry. And I'm sorry I mentioned it.
15: There's no way, no way I'll ever do that again.
16: Okay, Serena, okay. We definitely won't do that. That's out. I'll never mention it again.
15: Thank you.
16: All right. So we're gonna have this baby together.
15: You mean it?
16: Yeah, I mean it. I mean, I don't know how we're gonna do it, but we'll figure it out, I guess.
4: We decided to keep it secret for the time being. We knew we obviously couldn't keep the secret forever, but we needed time to figure out what to do. Bruce worked at McDonald's. I worked at a gas station, so we definitely weren't rolling in money. Then, one morning, my parents stepped into my bedroom.
1: Serena?
15: Mom? Dad? What's going on?
1: Serena, are you pregnant?
15: Yep.
2: You are?
15: Yeah. How did you figure it out?
1: I saw a note you wrote to that boy.
15: You saw a note? Mom, that was in a book, in my backpack.
2: This is our house, Serena.
1: Have you told his parents that you're pregnant?
15: Not yet. We're waiting for the right time.
2: You know, you don't have to have...
15: No, I'm not having an abortion. We're gonna have this baby.
1: You're a teenager.
15: I've made up my mind.
2: Well, if you aren't gonna listen to us, maybe his parents will talk some sense into you.
15: His name is Bruce.
2: Fine. You and Bruce need to tell his parents.
4: As much as we didn't want to tell my parents about the baby, we wanted to tell Bruce's parents even less. I think I figured my parents would almost expect it from me, but Bruce's parents had standards that were higher. They'd raised Bruce in the church.

0: This isn't something you need to decide tonight. If you want to take a gap year, it's not the worst idea.
1: Bruce. It's not that, Dad. It's just...
0: Yeah?
1: I don't really have the money for college right now.
2: We've talked about this, Bruce. There are loans and programs that can help.
3: Bruce?
1: Okay. Okay.
0: What is it, son?
1: Serena's pregnant.
2: Oh, my.
3: Mr. and Mrs. Dykeson, I am really, really sorry.
1: We both are. I know that isn't how you raised me.
0: What are you planning to do?
1: Serena's gonna have the baby. We're gonna try to make it work.
3: Neither of us want to get rid of it. We're gonna try to be parents.
2: Thank God for that.
0: Well, Bruce, Serena, I think that's the right choice. But it's not the easy choice. You're both very young, but you're gonna have to grow up pretty fast.
1: Yes, sir.
0: I can't say this is what I wished for you both, but this is where we're at. And Serena, there's something you need to understand.
3: What's that?
0: We're gonna love our grandchild just like we love his or her parents.
2: What he's saying is, you can count on us to help, however we can.
3: I don't know what to say.
0: You know what we think about what you did. We don't approve, but you two are going to be dealing with those consequences for the rest of your lives. You don't need me hollering at you.
3: I wouldn't mind if you did holler.
2: I think we'd rather just love on you right now. Come here, you two.
1: I can't say this is what I expected.
0: We're gonna do what we can for you. But I want to say something now, and I want you to understand. You need to stop having sex.
1: Dad.
0: It's not about ruining your fun. I think that's already happened. But I want you to understand, it's not right to have those relations before marriage. Part of growing up is being responsible.
3: I can do that.
1: Me too. We'll be good.
2: Do your parents know yet, Serena?
3: My mom figured it out.
0: Okay. No more secrets then. Bruce, we need you to tell your brothers.
1: For real, Dad? Why?
0: Because pretty soon people around here are going to start talking. I want them to be ready when other kids start saying stuff about you and Serena.
1: Yeah, you're right.
3: We'll both tell them.
4: What a difference from the way my parents responded to the news. Mr. and Mrs. Dykeson were so kind and loving to us at the moment we needed it. I couldn't say they were happy, but they showed us grace and mercy. They even reached out to the people at their church, and in turn, the people from the church reached out and supported us. At home, it was different.
5: I knew that boy was gonna get you in trouble.
3: Don't blame Bruce, Mom.
5: I suppose I should be blaming you. What were you thinking? Especially after you...
3: Maybe I was hoping to find someone who cares about me for a change.
5: How's that working out, huh? You think he's gonna stick around for you? Like you're something special?
3: He's not giving up on me, Mom. He quit soccer so he could work more hours.
5: Slinging hamburgers and shakes.
3: You know, I'm beginning to realize that Bruce is a gift from God.
5: You sound like one of those Dykesons.
3: He's working to support our baby and me. All I ever get from you and Dad is telling me what a loser I am and how Bruce is wrecking my life.
5: You're 16 and pregnant.
3: Yep. And that's probably all anyone ever expected of me, so I'm right on schedule.
4: That's how it was with my parents. I suppose they didn't know how to deal with me being pregnant any more than I did. They'd made the decision for me to have an abortion before, but I made it clear that I was making my own choices this time. And with Bruce standing by that decision, I was able to stand up to them.
1: Hey, Serena.
3: Hey, Bruce. What are you doing here? You don't visit me at work very often.
1: Wanted to see you.
3: Here I am. See me.
1: I'm no good at this.
3: Bruce, are you breaking up with me?
1: Huh? No! I got a ring. I want you to marry me.
3: You came to my work to ask me to marry you?
1: Yeah.
3: Well, since you went to all the trouble, let me see that ring.
1: What do you say? You and me?
3: I say, yes, you and me, and a baby.
1: Yeah.
6: 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And what about you, listening friend? Have you made decisions in your past that you're not proud of? You don't have to carry that burden alone. In Jesus Christ, there's hope and the invitation to a fresh start. 2 Corinthians 5:17 says, "Therefore, if any man be in Christ, he is a new creature. Old things are passed away. Behold, all things are become new." And that same truth is available to you

0: 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We wanted to create even more quality Christian content for you, our listener. So we're now producing an exciting new children's show called The Clue Crew. This is a family-friendly adventure series where there's always a biblical lesson to be learned and a mystery to be solved. We're also bringing to life powerful gospel truths in a new series called History's Greatest Sermons. This program will feature the very words of Billy Sunday, Charles Spurgeon, Dwight L. Moody, and many more, all dramatized and delivered by our very own Unshackled actors. And then there's our daily devotionals. In these 4-minute episodes, we hear a true story of transformation with supporting scripture and an application point to help us dive deeper in our biblical understanding. And now here's a taste of a daily devotional. December 30th. The preparation. Have you ever met a handyman or jack of all trades? This person seems able to fix anything. Their wide array of experiences has made them knowledgeable and equipped, perfect for the job at hand. But would you believe the same can be said of us? God has specific plans for our life, but He also molds us distinctly so we're equipped to carry them out. We may not know what God's plan is yet, or we may have an idea that turns out to be quite different, but each event along the way prepares us for what He has in store. Today, we'll meet Ray, a man who learned this truth firsthand, even after surviving a very difficult and dangerous childhood. He's here to share with us his true story on this Unshackled Daily Devotional.
1: As soon as my grandfather escaped to the U.S., the persecution began. My father lost his job as a journalist. Then my mother was not allowed to work. Dad slipped into the U.S. by boat and tried to send us money. Then our home was confiscated, and we were hungry and homeless. To make the persecution complete, my brother and I were expelled from school. You see, Castro hated opposition. We lived through the Bay of Pigs attack, dodging airplanes, strafing. 4 months later, in 1961, Dad managed to get us out of Cuba, and we settled in the Bronx with him. Life there was terrifying, with gang fights, drugs, and murder. Dad and Mom were both mugged and beaten, but we were too poor to escape the slums. At 13, I decided to be a baseball player, stayed away from drugs, alcohol, and gangs, and we spent hours every day on the baseball diamond. My work paid off at 21 when I was selected by the Detroit Tigers and paid a bonus that got my parents out of the slums. For 2 years, I played in the minor leagues, and then I met and married a woman who loved the Lord. Before long, I too received Jesus Christ as my Savior. I saw how He had protected us and brought me to a place of serving Him. After much prayer, I left baseball to go to Bible school. After serving God as an evangelist, I now run a homeless shelter. God is using my sad experiences as a kid to help others.
0: 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Script, Darby Kern. 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

0: Christians believe that the cross of Christ is a critical event in the history of Christianity. And today on Truth for Life, Alistair Begg points out that the cross is not only the epicenter of Christ's reign, it's the pivotal event in all of human history. Let's find out why.
1: John chapter 12, verse 12. The next day, the great crowd that had come for the feast heard that Jesus was on his way to Jerusalem. They took palm branches and went out to meet him, shouting, "Hosanna! Blessed is he who comes in the name of the Lord. Blessed is the King of Israel." Jesus found a young donkey and sat upon it, as it is written, "Do not be afraid, O daughter of Zion. See, your king is coming, seated on a donkey's colt." At first, his disciples did not understand all this. Only after Jesus was glorified did they realize that these things had been written about him and that they had done these things to him. Now the crowd that was with him when he called Lazarus from the tomb and raised him from the dead continued to spread the word. Many people, because they had heard that he had given this miraculous sign, went out to meet him. So the Pharisees said to one another, "See, this is getting us nowhere. Look how the whole world has gone after him." Amen. I think it's in Luke to the Rock, a little book on understanding the Old Testament by Alec Mattia, that he suggests that we view the Bible, if we're trying to get a handle on it, as if it were in some ways a detective story, where you have all these various themes and plots interwoven through the unfolding story of the book until finally somewhere near the end, all the pieces come together. Or he says you may want to think of it as a book with the answers at the back, or perhaps as a two-act play. And if you come only for the first act and leave at halftime, then you're going to have to check about how it finished. And if you come only for the second half, then you're going to annoy people who were there for the first half because you'll spend all the time saying, "Who is that character and why is he saying what he's saying?" I think those things are helpful. They run concurrently with what many of us learned in Sunday school, namely that if we take our eyes off Jesus, we will quickly lose our way around the Bible. And that's why I think it's been very profitable for us to be considering these things this week. Because constantly, our screensaver, if you like, to speak in terms of contemporary computer stuff, our screensaver has always gone back to Jesus on every occasion, which is good to do. And in the Old Testament, Jesus is predicted. In the Gospels, Jesus is revealed. In the Acts, he is preached. In the Epistles, he is explained. And in the book of Revelation, he is expected. And what we've been discovering is that there are a number, if you like, of melodic lines which run all the way through the scriptures. And particularly in relationship to Jesus, these three interwoven aspects, which we may think of in those terms or perhaps in mathematical terms as a Venn diagram. And one circle is Jesus as prophet, one circle is Jesus as priest, one circle is Jesus as king. And where each of these circles intersect, we have the office of Christ in what Calvin referred to as the munus triplex, the threefold dimension of the ministry of Jesus. And it is not difficult to find this. It's not something that we have to ferret around for and invent. And in fact, as soon as we identify it, then we will begin to find it all over the place. I've chosen to read expressly from what is often the scripture reading from Palm Sunday. And frankly, it is often a neglected reading apart from Palm Sunday. Let's bear in mind that this was an annual occurrence, at least in its most basic dimensions, that it was customary for the people of God to make their aliyah, their ascent up to Jerusalem on this occasion for this festival. And indeed, it would be strange had Jesus, as a youngster and as a young man, not on many occasions himself, have made this very journey. And of course, we have, beginning after the longest psalm in the Bible, beginning with Psalm 120, we have a whole series of psalms which are called psalms of ascent. And some are more familiar than others, but perhaps classically, 121, I lift my eyes to the hills, where does my help come from? And when we think in terms of pilgrims going up to Jerusalem, and they always went up to Jerusalem, then you can see why they would think in these terms. I lift my eyes up here, and I remind myself where my help comes from. They lift their eyes up to the temple, and they say in Psalm 127, unless the Lord builds the house, they labor in vain that build it. They look at the surrounding topography of Jerusalem, and they say, as the mountains are round about Jerusalem, so the Lord is round about his people from this day forth and even forevermore. And families would have prepared for this event, and boys and girls would have gone to bed, all excited about what was going to happen on the next day. And it is not difficult for me, with the relatively fertile imagination that I have that often gets me in trouble, to imagine a boy ready to advance with his family the following morning and telling his dad when he comes into his bedroom to kiss him goodnight. He tells his dad, I have all my branches ready. I'm all ready. I've got them under the bed, Dad. And as soon as you waken me up in the morning, I'm ready. We're ready to go. We're going to go out there and we're going to give it a jolly good hosanna. And his father said to him, that's exactly right. And he said, Dad, sing me that psalm before I go to sleep. Sing me off to sleep. Which one do you want? Well, do that one about I rejoiced with those who said to me, our feet are standing in your gates, O Jerusalem. Let's have that one before we go to bed. It'll set our hearts to right for the morning. It will bless us as we sleep, and it will awaken us to a new day. I rejoiced when they said to me, let us go to the house of the Lord. Or in the paraphrase in Scotland, how pleased and blessed was I to hear the people cry, come, let us seek our God today. And yes, with a cheerful zeal, we'll haste to Zion's hill and there our vows and homage pay. Now, this is the context in which this scene unfolds, recorded for us here in John's Gospel. The crowds that were gathering to celebrate God's intervention in the past, and they were gathering in anticipation of the day when all that they had lost would be recovered and all that they longed for would be revealed. We remember they had a great anticipation, even through 400 or 300, 400 years of silence in the intertestamental period, with generations coming and generations going, rising and descending, parents, grandparents, little ones, generations, house moves, holidays, everything, and constantly saying to one another, God has promised in his word, he will send us a prophet. He has promised in his word, he will send us the great priest. He has promised in his word, he will send us a conquering king. And in light of what had just happened in chapter 11, as it's recorded, tensions were now running high. And John tells us that many of the people that were present and excitedly present on this occasion had been keyed up even more as a result of the dramatic events that had happened at the tomb of Lazarus. It's just fantastic stuff. He had called out to Lazarus, and Lazarus had come out. And of course, the Pharisees were absolutely perturbed about this. And prophetically and ironically, there in verse 19, they said, this is absolutely hopeless. This is getting us nowhere at all. Look how the whole world has gone after him. And you know, the whole world has gone after him. The sense of God's Spirit in the Northern Hemisphere may not be just what it has been in the past, but in the Southern Hemisphere, it is significant. And in sub-Saharan Africa, in much of the chaos and bloodshed and anarchy, the moving of God is remarkable to report. And when we take ourselves down into Indonesia and to other parts of the world, when we go down into South America, we discover that God is at work. And here we are all these years later, and the great concern of the Pharisees remains the concern of all who are opposed to the name and the work of Jesus. Look, this seems to be absolutely unstoppable. There's hardly a place in the world, there's hardly a day in the world when Jesus Christ's name is not magnified and praised. Now, when these people came out, they didn't emerge from nowhere. They were not advancing a new concept that had dawned upon them. But in actual fact, if you were to scroll down, as it were, if you were to rewind the video, you would trace the genesis of all that was taking place here in this scene all the way back to Genesis. And let me just illustrate it for you. For example, let's just rewind quickly to the beginning of Luke's gospel. And the angel comes and announces the arrival of Jesus and makes it clear that the Lord will give him the throne of his father David. What a strange and dramatic thing to say about the birth of a child. No wonder Mary treasured up all these things and pondered them in her heart. The Lord, Yahweh, will give him the throne of his father David. Only thrones are there for kings. That's Luke chapter 1. Go through the intertestamental period to Zechariah 9. And in Zechariah 9, the prophet comes and says, "Rejoice greatly, O daughter of Zion. See, your king comes to you riding on a donkey, on the foal of a donkey." And the people must have read that and listened to that and said, "I wonder what that means." And part of that was built in to what was happening to the boy when he put his branches under the bed and anticipated the coming morning, because his parents had told him there is a day that the prophets have said will dawn when the king will come riding on a donkey. Isaiah 32, "See, a king will reign in righteousness." 2 Samuel chapter 7, God promises to David that an eternal and universal king will come from his line. And all the way back in Genesis 49 and in the blessings of Jacob and in verse 10, we read, "The scepter will not depart from Judah, nor the ruler's staff from between his feet, until he comes to whom it belongs, and the obedience of the nations is his." And people read this and wondered about it and prayed concerning it and longed for the arrival of the king. Now, all of this and more besides is wrapped up in this unfolding drama as Jesus rides into Jerusalem, not on account of fatigue. Interestingly, and you must check yourselves, I've done my best on this, but I have found nowhere else in the entire New Testament that gives us a record of Jesus riding. There is no record of him taking a taxi, if you like, during his earthly pilgrimage. This is the only occasion when he rides. Why does he ride? He's making a point. He's making a significant point. He knows what he's doing. It's not just something arbitrary when he says to his boys, "Now, I want you to go in here and you will find a place and you just tell them that the Lord needs this donkey and they'll give it to you." And these big, silly disciples, you know, were going through all of this, and John is honest enough to tell us that the disciples didn't get this at all. It was only after Jesus was glorified that they began to put the pieces in the jigsaw puzzle together. And he rides in. And eventually, confronted by the establishment, political, religious, authoritative, Pilate says to him, "Are you the king of the Jews? Are you a king then?" And Jesus said, "Yes, it is as you say." But then that didn't make any sense. Certainly not to the Roman authorities. What kind of king rides on a donkey? What kind of king wears a crown made of thorns? What kind of king wears a borrowed robe? What kind of king falls foul of such cruel and brutal mockery. You see why it's so important to put these various melodic lines together if we're going to sing, as it were, a chorus in understanding of the person and work of Jesus Christ. He is both suffering servant and great high priest and the prophet who ousts our ignorance and the king who comes to reign. Now, with all of that essentially by way of introduction, and I don't want that to discourage you, let me simply make a few observations about the implications of the kingship of Jesus. Thomas Watson, in his Body of Divinity, which I already recommended to you, writes as follows. He says, in subduing, Christ's kingly reign is seen in part in subduing us to himself, in ruling and defending us, and in restraining and conquering all his and our enemies. So that if he comes as a prophet to oust our ignorance, if he comes as a priest to deal with our alienation, then he comes also as a king to subdue every dimension of rebellion, not least of all the rebellious nature of our own reaction to him. So let us think, first of all, about his kingship in terms of salvation. This can be brief because it essentially is a recapitulation of the last couple of evenings. We covered it as best we could, and we have tried to build a picture of Jesus in relationship to this, of Christ as he deals with sin, as he deals with Satan, as he deals with death, and as he deals with our guilt. And Jesus comes, as it were, onto the battlefield in much the same way that David came out of the ranks of Israel, confronting all of the encroachments of evil that were embodied in Goliath. And you remember there was nobody there that was ready to step forward. And eventually David steps forward. He steps forward alone, but he steps forward as a representative. He steps forward on behalf of the people. He vanquishes Goliath. The victory is a victory that is shared. They share in his triumph. And now Jesus is stepping, as it were, into the very epicenter of the battle lines. He steps in, he steps, if you like, off his donkey and into the fray. And now out from the battle lines comes great David's greater son. And he comes now to resist all of the encroachments of evil, everything that is going to be thrown against him in the onslaught of Calvary. And he comes to deal with it as a king. And we ought to be very clear that the cross is the epicenter of Christ's reign. The cross is the epicenter of Christ's reign. It is there that he declares it is finished. It is there that he triumphs over all these things that are ranged against him and against those for whom he dies. And that is why it is so important for us to turn not only to Jesus, but to turn routinely to the cross of Jesus. And it is a reminder to all of us who preach to make sure that we are cross-oriented and cross-centered in our preaching. As surely as we may divert from the record of the triumphal entry, apart from a Sunday or two a year, it is possible for congregations to go through 50 Sundays without ever hearing their minister or their pastor or their vicar bringing them to the very centrality of the cross of Christ and all that it embodies, both for the unbeliever as well as for the Christian. And we need to think in those terms when we think about his kingship. And that's why in the resurrection, you have really the Father's Amen in relationship to what Jesus has done. His kingly reign is central to the work of redemption. Secondly, an observation regarding the kingship of Christ in relationship to the cosmos. To the cosmos. That might seem a little far-fetched. But you don't learn this at university in secular history. But these are the facts. It is impossible to understand world history without an understanding of biblical history. Because the pivotal event of all of human history is in the cross of Christ. And that is why all of our views of history, all of our views of the world, have to be formed by and framed by the biblical record. And when we unfold the story of Jesus and come to the matter of his kingship, we have to recognize that this has a bearing on the entire cosmos. So that, for example, in Romans chapter 8, Paul talks about the whole creation groaning in travail and waiting for the redemption of the sons of God. As all of the world at the moment rumbles and bumbles on about the events of green things and everything else. And I saw in the Telegraph today that some character here is going to restrict the number of air miles that each of us is able to fly so as to deal with our carbon footprint. What does the kingship of Christ have to say about these things? Well, first of all, it says the earth is not in its present form going to remain as is, because the king is going to transform it. So our concern for it as Christians is a legitimate concern, just as our concern for animals is a legitimate concern. But interestingly, in America, they're now advancing Earth Day. Earth Day. Pretty soon you won't be able to do anything or say anything about Easter Day, but you can do just whatever you please concerning Earth Day. And it is routine on the weather forecast for the person's face to open up with the line, well, good evening, and let's see what Mother Nature has for us this evening. That is a routine introduction in America. It is the very threshold of an almost all-consuming pantheism. And against that notion, the scriptures exalt Jesus Christ as Lord and King, sovereign over all of the cosmos. This is my Father's world. This is my Father's world. This belongs to me. I made this. I am the King over this.
0: 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As Alistair mentioned, if we take our eyes off Jesus, we'll quickly lose our way around the Bible. That's true in life as well. If we shift our focus from Christ, we can quickly veer off track. So to strengthen your relationship with Jesus, we want to recommend a couple of resources. 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

0: Now we continue reading from the Word of God about the Son of God, Jesus Christ. John 8:2. Early in the morning he came again into the temple, and all the people were coming to him, and he sat down and began to teach them. The scribes and the Pharisees brought a woman caught in adultery, and having set her in the center of the court, they said to him, "Teacher, this woman has been caught in adultery, in the very act. Now in the law, Moses commanded us to stone such women. What then do you say?" They were saying this, testing him, so that they might have grounds for accusing him. But Jesus stooped down and with his finger wrote on the ground. But when they persisted in asking him, he straightened up and said to them, "He who is without sin among you, let him be the first to throw a stone at her." Again he stooped down and wrote on the ground. When they heard it, they began to go out one by one, beginning with the older ones, and he was left alone and the woman where she was in the center of the court. Straightening up, Jesus said to her, "Woman, where are they? Did no one condemn you?" She said, "No one, Lord." And Jesus said, "I do not condemn you either. Go. From now on, sin no more." Then Jesus again spoke to them, saying, "I am the light of the world. He who follows me will not walk in the darkness, but will have the light of life." So the Pharisees said to him, "You are testifying about yourself. Your testimony is not true." Jesus answered and said to them, "Even if I testify about myself, my testimony is true, for I know where I came from and where I am going. But you do not know where I come from or where I am going. You judge according to the flesh. I am not judging anyone. But even if I do judge, my judgment is true, for I am not alone in it, but I and the Father who sent me. Even in your law it has been written that the testimony of two men is true. I am he who testifies about myself, and the Father who sent me testifies about me." So they were saying to him, "Where is your Father?" Jesus answered, "You know neither me nor my Father. If you knew me, you would know my Father also." These words he spoke in the treasury, as he taught in the temple, and no one seized him, because his hour had not yet come. Then he said again to them, "I go away, and you will seek me, and will die in your sin. Where I am going, you cannot come." So the Jews were saying, "Surely he will not kill himself, will he, since he says, 'Where I am going, you cannot come'?" And he was saying to them, "You are from below, I am from above. You are of this world, I am not of this world. Therefore I said to you that you will die in your sins, for unless you believe that I am he, you will die in your sins." So they were saying to him, "Who are you?" Jesus said to them, "What have I been saying to you from the beginning? I have many things to speak and to judge concerning you. But he who sent me is true, and the things which I heard from him, these I speak to the world." They did not realize that he had been speaking to them about the Father. For more info about this ministry, our website is the-word.info. 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Reading the Word of God without comment, this is Nicholas Hope.
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6: From the moment I wake up, I start checking off items on my mental to-do list. Still, my kitchen only seems to stay clean when nobody's home. Sometimes I wish my family could just move out for a week so I could experience the sweet relief of walking in and seeing every dish in its place and every countertop wiped clean. The laundry area, ditto. Like dirty dishes, the laundry train never ends. Between housekeeping, working, driving the kids all over creation, from music lessons, gymnastics, play practice, and Cub Scouts, I feel like I live in the land of the time-starved.
7: The Bible says we can find more purpose in life by abiding in Jesus. That means getting a grip on what you actually have time to do or not do. It means allowing God to craft each day alongside you, knowing that He does not intend for you to be exhausted by daily tasks. He is a kind Father who looks out for your best interests. And by making God's priorities your priorities, He'll take your obedience and maximize it in unimaginable ways. 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
8: Sometimes in the dry wastelands of life, I will find God more than I find Him anywhere else.
9: Do we grow closer to the Lord in times of spiritual success and excitement? Pastor Greg Laurie says we often realize God is all we need when He's all we have.
8: I would love to perpetually live on a mountaintop, never having an emotional low. But the reality is,

0: It's been said that when we get to the end of our rope, we get to the beginning of God. A lot of truth in that statement. When we're out of answers and short on hope, God opens his supply of reassurance and direction. And today on A New Beginning, Pastor Greg Laurie has good insight for those challenging times. We're glad you've joined us for his new series called Refresh, What Every Christian Needs to Know. Valuable information for believers who face the challenges of life.
1: Have you ever been working on your computer and things sort of freeze? And I have a little bar I'll tap trying to wake my computer up, and sometimes it won't wake up. I may have to restart it, reboot it, and effectively refresh it. In the same way in our lives as Christians, sometimes we find ourselves, well, a little bit down, a little bit frozen. We're not living the way we ought to be. It's not working as well for us. We're struggling spiritually. That is not a 21st century phenomenon. Way back when, the psalmist wrote these words in Psalm 42, "My heart is breaking as I remember how it used to be." Can someone here say those words maybe today, describing their life? There was a time when you were stronger spiritually than you are today. And so you say, "I remember how it used to be." And then the psalmist continues, "I walked among the crowds of worshipers, leading a great procession to the house of God, singing for joy and giving thanks." But then he honestly admits this. "So why am I discouraged? Why is my heart so sad?" And that can happen to any of us. You can be in the middle of a worship service, you find yourself down, you're discouraged, you're sad. And I love it because in the middle of a psalm, he corrects himself and he says, "I will put my hope in God. I'll praise him again, my Savior and my God." Sometimes I do that. I preach to myself. I'll be thinking something up, down about this or concerned about that or something else. And I'll even say, "Greg, shut up." I'm very close to myself, so I can talk that way to myself. "Greg, shut up. The Bible says," and sometimes I'll quote the Bible out loud to myself to sort of write my course. Have you ever done that? Then the psalmist continues and says, "As the deer longs for streams of water, so I long for you, O God. I thirst for God, the living God." Here's what he's saying. I need some spiritual refreshment. And that's something God wants to give to every one of us. God wants to refresh you today, right here, right now. How does he do that? Well, one way he does it is through reading and studying the Bible. Reading and studying the Bible, because Psalm 19 says, "The word of the Lord is perfect, refreshing the soul." Proverbs 25:25 says, "Good news from far away is like cold water to the thirsty." So as I read and study the word of God, it refreshes me. Number two, this is really important. I will find myself spiritually refreshed when I think of other people more than myself. That's counterintuitive. It seems to me that if I want to be refreshed, if I want to be happy, I have to focus on my needs, and I'll even find myself saying something along the lines of, I need more me time. And you even use that voice, which is especially obnoxious. I need more me time. You don't need more me time. You need more Jesus time. That's what's going to refresh you spiritually. And think of others. Here's the reality. When I do things only for myself, that might bring a momentary happiness, but studies have found that selflessness brings happiness, not selfishness. They've even come up with a description of it. They call it the helper's high. You know it. When you do something for someone else, it can be as simple as holding the door open for someone or helping someone load their groceries into their car, or it might be providing some food for someone that is in need or sharing your faith with someone. As you do that, you find yourself replenished in the process. And we're told in Scripture, Proverbs 11:25, a generous person will prosper, and whoever refreshes others will be refreshed himself. Okay. So here's another thing that brings refreshment, and this one might surprise you. Spiritual refreshment comes from times of spiritual testing. God says in Isaiah 43:19, "I'm about to do something new. See, I've already begun. Don't you see it? I'll make a pathway through the wilderness and rivers in the dry wasteland so my chosen people can be refreshed. So listen, sometimes in the dry wastelands of life, I will find God more than I find him anywhere else. I would love to perpetually live on a mountaintop, never having an emotional low. But the reality is, spiritual fruit does not grow on mountaintops. It grows in valleys. But why do I have to go through trials as a follower of Jesus? Here's the answer. James 1, verse 2. Dear brothers and sisters, when troubles of any kind come your way, consider it an opportunity for great joy. And know that when your faith is tested, your endurance has a chance to grow, so let it grow. And when your endurance is fully developed, you'll be perfect and complete. We'll stop there. One of the things that often happens when crisis comes our way, when hardship comes our way, maybe it's trouble at work, maybe it's trouble with your family, maybe it's trouble with your health, but whatever it is you ask why. Why is this happening to me? What have I done to deserve such a fate? I've been walking with the Lord. I've been reading his word. I've been praying. I've been going to church. I'm doing all the right things. I'm checking all the boxes, and this hardship is happening. Why? Simple answer, for your own good. What? Oh, yeah. Trials are allowed in the life of the Christian for their own good, so you will grow up spiritually. In fact, 1 Peter says, don't be surprised that the fiery trials you're going through, as though something strange were happening. Instead, be glad, for these trials make you partners with Christ in his suffering. Look, it's not a matter of if you're going to have trials and hardship. It's just a matter of when. Jesus said, in this world, you shall have tribulation, but be of good cheer, I've overcome the world. So if you're taking notes, here's point number one. God allows trials in the life of the Christian so we will grow up spiritually. Again, God allows trials in our lives so we will grow up spiritually. J.B. Phillips translates verse 4 as follows, let this process go on until you have become men of mature character. Basically, it is God testing you to see if you've learned the material. Back when I was in school, I remember when the teacher would come out and say, close your textbooks, we're having a pop quiz. All the nerds and the geeks got excited. They're all like, yeah. And they even had voices like that. Not really, but, and I was not excited. And by the way, we don't call them nerds and geeks anymore, do we? We call them boss now. We probably work for them. Isn't it interesting how the word geek is positive now, right? So I can't get my computer working. I need a geek, help me, someone. So they were excited, why? Because they were prepared. They had studied the material. I was not excited, why? Because I was not prepared. I had not studied. Instead, I sat in the back of the classroom, mocking people, creating disruptions, and perpetually being sent to the principal's office. Kids, don't do this at home. I'm a professional. Idiot. So don't follow my example. But why would a teacher do that? They wanted to see if you were learning the material. Guess what? God gives pop quizzes too. He wants to see if you're learning the material.
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1: 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It has all the movies that we have done over the years, like Johnny Cash, The Redemption of an American Icon, Steve McQueen, The Salvation of an American Icon, A Rush of Hope, and many more, as well as my sermons, as well as our brand new podcast, and our radio show, while the list just goes on and on. And the best thing of all, it's free. 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
2: Well, in today's study, Pastor Greg has been explaining how God often brings times of testing in our lives to see if we're learning the lessons he's teaching us. It helps us grow and mature.
1: Take as an example the children of Israel. Why did it take them 40 years to get from Egypt to Israel? I mean, if they took their time, they could have gotten there in 40 days. If they picked up the pace, they could have gotten there in 3 weeks or so. Why did they wander like that? Because men were in charge and they would not stop and ask for directions. No, that's not the reason. Here's the real reason. Deuteronomy 8:2 says, remember how the Lord your God led you all this way in the wilderness 40 years to humble you, to test you in order to know what was in your heart, whether you would keep his commandments or not. God allows tests in our life to humble us because sometimes we think we're all that and a bag of chips. We kind of believe our own press. I am so awesome. I am so smart. I am so spiritual. You might need to be humbled a little bit and be brought back to reality. And so the Lord allows a test. Here's a perfect illustration found in John chapter 6. A huge multitude had gathered to hear Jesus, and it was lunchtime, and people were hungry. Maybe you heard their stomachs grumbling. You can set a clock to my stomach. I am ready to have lunch at 11 o'clock, not 12. That's late to me. 11 o'clock, and I'm ready for dinner at 5, by the way. So I love this because Jesus goes to Philip and actually says to him, hey, Philip, where are we going to buy bread to feed all these people? Do you think Jesus was like perplexed? Like, what are we going to do? Philip, help me. No, of course not. He knew exactly what he was going to do. In fact, that verse goes on to say, Jesus knew what he would do, but he was testing Philip. Philip, where are we going to find bread? Where are we going to buy bread to feed the people? Philip's like, I have no idea. Andrew's standing nearby and he's listening. He says, well, there's this kid here with 5 loaves and 2 fish and then catching himself, he says, but what is that among so many? So both of them effectively failed that test. What was the test? The test was, can you trust God when you need food on your table? Can you trust God when you need your financial needs met? Can you trust God when you're having a challenge physically or in some other area? Can you believe that God will come through for you? He has, after all, promised to provide all of your needs according to his riches and glory in Christ Jesus. So trust him. Think of this another way. Instead of seeing these trials and challenges as horrible things, could you possibly think of them as good things accomplishing a greater thing? Another translation of James 1 is as follows. When all kinds of trials and temptations crowd into your lives, my brothers, don't treat them as intruders, but treat them as friends. They've come to test your faith and produce in you a quality of endurance. So let the process go on until the endurance is fully developed, and you'll find you become men and women of mature character, men and women of integrity with no weak spots. It's like going to the gym. How many of you like to go to the gym? You love to work out. Wow, not a real active bunch, are you? But you know, you go to the gym, people do interesting things in gyms, don't they? There's a person that dominates all the equipment. Like they're like using 3 things at once and you want to get in there, but they've got their own private circuit going on. Then there's the guy who makes loud noises when he lifts. It's just, you know, it's like, seriously? He usually has headphones in. And it's the same guy that when he's done, drops his weight. Like, drop, boom, it hits the ground. Then there's a person that gets on the treadmill and sweats on everything. There's like pools of perspiration. People are fleeing in horror. Well, why do we go to the gym? To show off. I don't know. You go and you break your muscle down to build it up. Okay, trials are like God's gym where he breaks us down to build us up. Not to make us weaker, but ultimately to make us stronger. God is toughening you up for something he has in the future. And remember this, even when things look bleak, all things work together for God's glory and your ultimate good. God has a plan. God has a purpose. You never know. I heard a story, actually read a story, about a guy who was bitten by a great white shark. He's rushed to the hospital. And as they're doing surgery to save his life, they see that there is a tumor on his kidney. It's cancer. They remove the cancer, and the man later said he was thankful for the shark attack because if the shark attack had not happened, he would not have known of the cancer. Who would ever think you would give thanks to God for being bitten by a great white shark? They tried to contact the shark for comment, but he was unavailable. He was too busy looking for other people to bite, hoping for a positive outcome. But anyway, so there's a really bad thing that turned out to be a really good thing. Even when things look bleak, all things will ultimately work together for God's glory and your good.

0: Important insight today on A New Beginning from Pastor Greg Laurie's message called The Refreshment of the Spirit in Times of Trial. Many of us, in hindsight, can look back and see how God used the challenging times of our lives to bring about a greater good. You know, it brings such a great sense of security to know that the Lord knows and cares for us. In Deuteronomy, we read, "The Lord Himself goes before you and will be with you. He will never leave you nor forsake you. Do not be afraid. Do not be discouraged." But maybe you've never entered into a relationship with the Lord. Pastor Greg, what would you say about that?
1: I would say that God is just a prayer away. You know, it doesn't take years to become a Christian. It doesn't take months. Frankly, it doesn't even take hours. It can happen so quickly. It just starts with you saying to God, "I know I'm a sinner. I know that you love me. I know that you sent Jesus to die on the cross for my sin and pay for those sins and then to rise again from the dead, and I want him to come into my life." So here's my question to you. Have you done that yet? Because Jesus, who did die on that cross and rose again from the dead 3 days later, is alive and standing at the door of your life right now, and he's

0: You can pray it in the quietness of your own heart, but pray this prayer to God. Say, Lord Jesus, I know that I am a sinner, but I know that you are the Savior who died on the cross for my sin and rose again from the dead. I'm sorry for my sin, and I turn from it now, and I choose to follow you from this moment forward. I ask all of this in Jesus' name. Amen. Listen, if you just prayed that prayer, the Bible promises that God has heard your prayer and has answered that prayer. The Bible says that if we will confess our sin, he's faithful and just to forgive us our sin and cleanse us from all unrighteousness. So, God bless you. You've made the right decision, the decision to follow Jesus Christ.
1: Yeah, that's right. And listen, as you begin to live this new life, we want to send you something to help you get started off right. 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Well, we're making available the new movie called A Great Awakening. Maybe you've heard of it. And Pastor Greg, here's a few seconds of a dialogue you recently had with the movie's director, Joshua Enck.
0: Our nation, in fact, I would say, is grounded in what happened in a spiritual awakening that was led primarily by a man named George, but not the George we think. Not George Washington, though he plays clearly a significant role in American history, but another George. Who was that George?
2: That was George Whitfield, the one and only. Known for his voice, this profound, powerful, supernatural voice. He was like a trumpet blast from heaven. And he wanted more of Christ and less of him.
0: Yeah.
2: And that's why, you know, we don't hear his name a whole lot.
0: Yeah.
2: He didn't want a bridge named after him or denomination named after him, but he was known as the spiritual founding father.
1: He was an unlikely choice to change early colonial America. I mean, he was so young. Isn't that right?
0: He really was. And he was effectively thrown out of the churches of England because of his bold preaching. How he would tell the folks there, you must be born again. Being born in the church and attending church isn't enough. You need to have your own encounter with Christ. And young George Whitfield had his encounter with the Lord. He wanted to be an actor. He had this beautiful God-given voice, which he ultimately was able to use for the glory of God. But the cool thing is, despite being driven out of the churches, it actually worked out in his favor because it sent him out to, well, where the people were, out into the fields, out into the town square, out into the coal mines to preach the gospel. And his voice was so loud and so powerful without amplification, when he would begin to speak, people would gather around to hear more. And he played a significant role in the forming of what would ultimately become the United States of America. Before there was a revolution, there was a revival. And that revival set the stage for what would become our nation that we love and we cherish. And so find out the origin story of America, the spiritual origin story, in this new film called A Great Awakening. We're going to offer it to you on DVD so you can watch it whenever you want for your gift of any size. And what that means is, if you only send a little, we'll send you a copy. But many can send more and be generous. And your generosity is appreciated. And we'll use those resources to continue in our mission of knowing God and making him known, so more people can hear the teaching of the Word of God, as you hear here in A New Beginning, as well as the proclamation of the gospel. One of the things I appreciate about George Whitfield is he was

0: 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And I, too, have been called to be an evangelist. 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So be extra generous so we can bring the gospel to our generation, much like George Whitefield did for his.
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8: 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How does it happen? 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And now, here's our Creation Moment's host, Ian Taylor.
9: One of the greatest questions in biology asks how a single fertilized cell divides into many different cells. Some become liver cells, skin cells, brain cells, and bone cells. This is the ultimate way of asking the question, where do babies come from? Human growth factor, a chemical produced by our body, is being studied to see if it is responsible for the development of all those different cells from a single cell. However, this is only one of 30 known chemicals that influence the development of new cells. Another powerful chemical, called GM-CSF for short, has now been synthesized as a drug and stimulates the development of white blood cells in the bone marrow. This drug has saved otherwise doomed patients who would have lost virtually all of their bone marrow by exposure to radiation. Nerve growth factor is another being studied as a possible treatment for Alzheimer's disease and for use in reattaching limbs. Do you notice where all these incredible chemicals come from? They don't come from laboratories staffed with the best brains in science. They are produced by our bodies. Science should stand in awe at the evident wisdom behind those chemical structures and the way they work. And that's one of the best arguments, that we were created by a wise and powerful creator, not by mindless chemical accidents.
10: 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And be sure to join us next time for another Creation Moment.

0: Christians believe that the cross of Christ is a critical event in the history of Christianity. And today on Truth for Life, Alistair Begg points out that the cross is not only the epicenter of Christ's reign, it's the pivotal event in all of human history. Let's find out why.
1: John chapter 12, verse 12. The next day, the great crowd that had come for the feast heard that Jesus was on his way to Jerusalem. They took palm branches and went out to meet him, shouting, "Hosanna! Blessed is he who comes in the name of the Lord. Blessed is the King of Israel." Jesus found a young donkey and sat upon it, as it is written, "Do not be afraid, O daughter of Zion. See, your king is coming, seated on a donkey's colt." At first, his disciples did not understand all this. Only after Jesus was glorified did they realize that these things had been written about him and that they had done these things to him. Now the crowd that was with him when he called Lazarus from the tomb and raised him from the dead continued to spread the word. Many people, because they had heard that he had given this miraculous sign, went out to meet him. So the Pharisees said to one another, "See, this is getting us nowhere. Look how the whole world has gone after him." Amen. I think it's in Luke to the Rock, a little book on understanding the Old Testament by Alec Mattia, that he suggests that we view the Bible, if we're trying to get a handle on it, as if it were in some ways a detective story, where you have all these various themes and plots interwoven through the unfolding story of the book until finally somewhere near the end, all the pieces come together. Or he says you may want to think of it as a book with the answers at the back, or perhaps as a two-act play. And if you come only for the first act and leave at halftime, then you're going to have to check about how it finished. And if you come only for the second half, then you're going to annoy people who were there for the first half because you'll spend all the time saying, "Who is that character and why is he saying what he's saying?" I think those things are helpful. They run concurrently with what many of us learned in Sunday school, namely that if we take our eyes off Jesus, we will quickly lose our way around the Bible. And that's why I think it's been very profitable for us to be considering these things this week. Because constantly, our screensaver, if you like, to speak in terms of contemporary computer stuff, our screensaver has always gone back to Jesus on every occasion, which is good to do. And in the Old Testament, Jesus is predicted. In the Gospels, Jesus is revealed. In the Acts, he is preached. In the Epistles, he is explained. And in the book of Revelation, he is expected. And what we've been discovering is that there are a number, if you like, of melodic lines which run all the way through the scriptures. And particularly in relationship to Jesus, these three interwoven aspects, which we may think of in those terms or perhaps in mathematical terms as a Venn diagram. And one circle is Jesus as prophet, one circle is Jesus as priest, one circle is Jesus as king. And where each of these circles intersect, we have the office of Christ in what Calvin referred to as the munus triplex, the threefold dimension of the ministry of Jesus. And it is not difficult to find this. It's not something that we have to ferret around for and invent. And in fact, as soon as we identify it, then we will begin to find it all over the place. I've chosen to read expressly from what is often the scripture reading from Palm Sunday. And frankly, it is often a neglected reading apart from Palm Sunday. Let's bear in mind that this was an annual occurrence, at least in its most basic dimensions, that it was customary for the people of God to make their aliyah, their ascent up to Jerusalem on this occasion for this festival. And indeed, it would be strange had Jesus, as a youngster and as a young man, not on many occasions himself, have made this very journey. And of course, we have, beginning after the longest psalm in the Bible, beginning with Psalm 120, we have a whole series of psalms which are called psalms of ascent. And some are more familiar than others, but perhaps classically, 121, I lift my eyes to the hills, where does my help come from? And when we think in terms of pilgrims going up to Jerusalem, and they always went up to Jerusalem, then you can see why they would think in these terms. I lift my eyes up here, and I remind myself where my help comes from. They lift their eyes up to the temple, and they say in Psalm 127, unless the Lord builds the house, they labor in vain that build it. They look at the surrounding topography of Jerusalem, and they say, as the mountains are round about Jerusalem, so the Lord is round about his people from this day forth and even forevermore. And families would have prepared for this event, and boys and girls would have gone to bed, all excited about what was going to happen on the next day. And it is not difficult for me, with the relatively fertile imagination that I have that often gets me in trouble, to imagine a boy ready to advance with his family the following morning and telling his dad when he comes into his bedroom to kiss him goodnight. He tells his dad, I have all my branches ready. I'm all ready. I've got them under the bed, Dad. And as soon as you waken me up in the morning, I'm ready. We're ready to go. We're going to go out there and we're going to give it a jolly good hosanna. And his father said to him, that's exactly right. And he said, Dad, sing me that psalm before I go to sleep. Sing me off to sleep. Which one do you want? Well, do that one about I rejoiced with those who said to me, our feet are standing in your gates, O Jerusalem. Let's have that one before we go to bed. It'll set our hearts to right for the morning. It will bless us as we sleep, and it will awaken us to a new day. I rejoiced when they said to me, let us go to the house of the Lord. Or in the paraphrase in Scotland, how pleased and blessed was I to hear the people cry, come, let us seek our God today. And yes, with a cheerful zeal, we'll haste to Zion's hill and there our vows and homage pay. Now, this is the context in which this scene unfolds, recorded for us here in John's Gospel. The crowds that were gathering to celebrate God's intervention in the past, and they were gathering in anticipation of the day when all that they had lost would be recovered and all that they longed for would be revealed. We remember they had a great anticipation. Even through 400 years of silence in the intertestamental period, with generations coming and generations going, rising and descending, parents, grandparents, little ones, generations, house moves, holidays, everything, and constantly saying to one another, God has promised in his word, he will send us a prophet. He has promised in his word, he will send us the great priest. He has promised in his word, he will send us a conquering king. And in light of what had just happened in chapter 11, as it's recorded, tensions were now running high. And John tells us that many of the people that were present and excitedly present on this occasion had been keyed up even more as a result of the dramatic events that had happened at the tomb of Lazarus. It's just fantastic stuff. He had called out to Lazarus, and Lazarus had come out. And of course, the Pharisees were absolutely perturbed about this. And prophetically and ironically, there in verse 19, they said, this is absolutely hopeless. This is getting us nowhere at all. Look how the whole world has gone after him. And you know, the whole world has gone after him. The sense of God's Spirit in the Northern Hemisphere may not be just what it has been in the past, but in the Southern Hemisphere, it is significant. And in sub-Saharan Africa, in much of the chaos and bloodshed and anarchy, the moving of God is remarkable to report. And when we take ourselves down into Indonesia and to other parts of the world, When we go down into South America, we discover that God is at work. And here we are all these years later, and the great concern of the Pharisees remains the concern of all who are opposed to the name and the work of Jesus. Look, this seems to be absolutely unstoppable. There's hardly a place in the world, there's hardly a day in the world when Jesus Christ's name is not magnified and praised. Now, when these people came out, they didn't emerge from nowhere. They were not advancing a new concept that had dawned upon them. But in actual fact, if you were to scroll down, as it were, if you were to rewind the video, you would trace the genesis of all that was taking place here in this scene all the way back to Genesis. And let me just illustrate it for you. For example, let's just rewind quickly to the beginning of Luke's gospel. And the angel comes and announces the arrival of Jesus and makes it clear that the Lord will give him the throne of his father David. What a strange and dramatic thing to say about the birth of a child. No wonder Mary treasured up all these things and pondered them in her heart. The Lord, Yahweh, will give him the throne of his father David. Only thrones are there for kings. That's Luke chapter 1. Go through the intertestamental period to Zechariah 9. And in Zechariah 9, the prophet comes and says, "Rejoice greatly, O daughter of Zion. See, your king comes to you riding on a donkey, on the foal of a donkey." And the people must have read that and listened to that and said, "I wonder what that means." And part of that was built in to what was happening to the boy when he put his branches under the bed and anticipated the coming morning, because his parents had told him there is a day that the prophets have said will dawn when the king will come riding on a donkey. Isaiah 32, "See, a king will reign in righteousness." 2 Samuel chapter 7, God promises to David that an eternal and universal king will come from his line. And all the way back in Genesis 49 and in the blessings of Jacob and in verse 10, we read, "The scepter will not depart from Judah, nor the ruler's staff from between his feet, until he comes to whom it belongs, and the obedience of the nations is his." And people read this and wondered about it and prayed concerning it and longed for the arrival of the king. Now, all of this and more besides is wrapped up in this unfolding drama as Jesus rides into Jerusalem, not on account of fatigue. Interestingly, and you must check yourselves, I've done my best on this, but I have found nowhere else in the entire New Testament that gives us a record of Jesus riding. There is no record of him taking a taxi, if you like, during his earthly pilgrimage. This is the only occasion when he rides. Why does he ride? He's making a point. He's making a significant point. He knows what he's doing. It's not just something arbitrary when he says to his boys, "Now, I want you to go in here and you will find a place and you just tell them that the Lord needs this donkey and they'll give it to you." And these big, silly disciples, you know, were going through all of this, and John is honest enough to tell us that the disciples didn't get this at all. It was only after Jesus was glorified that they began to put the pieces in the jigsaw puzzle together. And he rides in. And eventually, confronted by the establishment, political, religious, authoritative, Pilate says to him, "Are you the king of the Jews? Are you a king then?" And Jesus said, "Yes, it is as you say." But then that didn't make any sense. Certainly not to the Roman authorities. What kind of king rides on a donkey? What kind of king wears a crown made of thorns? What kind of king wears a borrowed robe. What kind of king falls foul of such cruel and brutal mockery? You see why it's so important to put these various melodic lines together if we're going to sing, as it were, a chorus in understanding of the person and work of Jesus Christ. He is both suffering servant and great high priest and the prophet who ousts our ignorance and the king who comes to reign. Now, with all of that essentially by way of introduction, and I don't want that to discourage you, let me simply make a few observations about the implications of the kingship of Jesus. Thomas Watson, in his Body of Divinity, which I already recommended to you, writes as follows. He says, in subduing, Christ's kingly reign is seen in part in subduing us to himself, in ruling and defending us, and in restraining and conquering all his and our enemies. So that if he comes as a prophet to oust our ignorance, if he comes as a priest to deal with our alienation, then he comes also as a king to subdue every dimension of rebellion, not least of all the rebellious nature of our own reaction to him. So let us think, first of all, about his kingship in terms of salvation. This can be brief because it essentially is a recapitulation of the last couple of evenings. We covered it as best we could, and we have tried to build a picture of Jesus in relationship to this, of Christ as he deals with sin, as he deals with Satan, as he deals with death, and as he deals with our guilt. And Jesus comes, as it were, onto the battlefield in much the same way that David came out of the ranks of Israel, confronting all of the encroachments of evil that were embodied in Goliath. And you remember there was nobody there that was ready to step forward. And eventually David steps forward. He steps forward alone, but he steps forward as a representative. He steps forward on behalf of the people. He vanquishes Goliath. The victory is a victory that is shared. They share in his triumph. And now Jesus is stepping, as it were, into the very epicenter of the battle lines. He steps in, he steps, if you like, off his donkey and into the fray. And now out from the battle lines comes great David's greater son. And he comes now to resist all of the encroachments of evil, everything that is going to be thrown against him in the onslaught of Calvary. And he comes to deal with it as a king. And we ought to be very clear that the cross is the epicenter of Christ's reign. The cross is the epicenter of Christ's reign. It is there that he declares it is finished. It is there that he triumphs over all these things that are ranged against him and against those for whom he dies. And that is why it is so important for us to turn not only to Jesus, but to turn routinely to the cross of Jesus. And it is a reminder to all of us who preach to make sure that we are cross-oriented and cross-centered in our preaching. As surely as we may divert from the record of the triumphal entry, apart from a Sunday or two a year, it is possible for congregations to go through 50 Sundays without ever hearing their minister or their pastor or their vicar bringing them to the very centrality of the cross of Christ and all that it embodies, both for the unbeliever as well as for the Christian. And we need to think in those terms when we think about his kingship. And that's why in the resurrection, you have really the Father's Amen in relationship to what Jesus has done. His kingly reign is central to the work of redemption. Secondly, an observation regarding the kingship of Christ in relationship to the cosmos. To the cosmos. That might seem a little far-fetched. But You don't learn this at university in secular history. But these are the facts. It is impossible to understand world history without an understanding of biblical history. Because the pivotal event of all of human history is in the cross of Christ. And that is why all of our views of history, all of our views of the world, have to be formed by and framed by the biblical record. And when we unfold the story of Jesus and come to the matter of his kingship, we have to recognize that this has a bearing on the entire cosmos. So that, for example, in Romans chapter 8, Paul talks about the whole creation groaning in travail and waiting for the redemption of the sons of God. As all of the world at the moment rumbles and bumbles on about the events of green things and everything else. And I saw in the Telegraph today that some character here is going to restrict the number of air miles that each of us is able to fly so as to deal with our carbon footprint. What does the kingship of Christ have to say about these things? Well, first of all, it says the earth is not in its present form going to remain as is, because the king is going to transform it. So our concern for it as Christians is a legitimate concern, just as our concern for animals is a legitimate concern. But interestingly, in America, they're now advancing Earth Day. Earth Day. Pretty soon you won't be able to do anything or say anything about Easter Day, but you can do just whatever you please concerning Earth Day. And it is routine on the weather forecast for the person's face to open up with the line, well, good evening, and let's see what Mother Nature has for us this evening. That is a routine introduction in America. It is the very threshold of an almost all-consuming pantheism. And against that notion, the scriptures exalt Jesus Christ as Lord and King, sovereign over all of the cosmos. This is my Father's world. This is my Father's world. This belongs to me. I made this. I am the King over this.
0: 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As Alistair mentioned, if we take our eyes off Jesus, we'll quickly lose our way around the Bible. 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
1: Have you ever had the experience of having to make a business presentation and you learn that the big boss is going to be there? Immediately, your knees go weak, your hands sweat. No matter what the temperature, you start wiping the perspiration from your brow. You just know that you're going to blow it. I remember that feeling distinctly. I was about 25 years of age and an associate pastor of a pretty large church. With a senior pastor on vacation, I was to bring the message. I studied and prepared, and I did my best, but I honestly felt like that I had stumbled through the presentation and done a rather poor job. Now, the fact that the president of the National Association of Evangelicals, a VIP in my book, was on vacation and happened to be in the audience didn't make me any more comfortable either. When it was over, I really felt like going out the back door for good. A few days later, however, I got a letter from the man who contributed to my nervousness, Dr. David Hood, a man with years of experience and a polished speaker. This gracious gentleman, though, told me what a blessing my comments had been and how much he appreciated the presentation. Now, I suspected that he had read Joseph Stalker's book, Life and Death of Jesus Christ, where I got most of my thoughts. But that letter did something for me. It gave me confidence to try again. I said that day, he's the kind of a man I want to be. Someone who encourages others, especially young men and women. Everybody needs encouragement. Twice God told the people of Joshua's day to encourage him. Why? He needed it. He was following the greatest leader of his day, Moses. Overwhelmed by feelings of inferiority, it would have been easy for him to think, no way can I ever measure up to Moses. You can develop the art of encouragement by practicing the following guidelines. Guideline number one, focus on one positive aspect of what you like and say it. Leave the negative comments out entirely. There is a place for criticism, though it is seldom as necessary or as important as we tend to think it is. But its place is not mingled with words which are intended to encourage. Don't say, your message was pretty good, Pastor, but it would have been better if you hadn't talked for so long. Mixed messages like, your sales were pretty good this month, but if you had taken my advice, they would have been better, don't qualify as encouragement. Guideline number two, be totally sincere in what you say. Encouragement isn't flattery. It isn't telling something which is untrue. It is a decision, a choice you make. Almost always, you can find something positive about someone, something which they need to know. A phone call, a note, a few words in passing will do a lot to boost someone in a world that puts people down. Guideline three. Remember that encouragement is a habit which you must learn to cultivate. Possibly one of the reasons we do so little of it is that our old nature tends to make us look for the flaws and failures of others. I'm convinced there are spiritual overtones to encouraging each other. Do you remember how Paul closed his letter to the Romans? He wrote, may the God who gives endurance and encouragement give you a spirit of unity among yourselves as you follow Christ Jesus. In a world that puts you down, encouragement lifts you up. It's a habit we need to develop.
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9: You could sit here and strain and groan and go through all kinds of contortions or beat yourself on the head or whatever. You are not going to get rid of your lust. And it won't be removed until the second coming of Christ. The problem is carrying it out, going so far that you disobey something God said. If we walk in the Spirit, we will not carry out the lust of the flesh. Doesn't say we'll get rid of it, but we won't carry it out. We won't do what our old sin nature wants to do.

0: You're listening to Hope for Today with David Hawking. For a follower of Jesus Christ, sin no longer holds any power over us. In Christ, we don't have to let sin run our lives. Does that mean that you and I won't be tempted to sin? Well, of course not. The devil wants us to sin. He wants us to fall into the trap of temptation. But now, because we can rely on the power of the Holy Spirit in our lives, you and I don't have to give in to temptations, the temptations we're faced with. David explains more as he continues our series, In the Beginning, a dynamic journey through Genesis chapters 1 through 9. And in just a moment, he's back in chapter 3, verses 1 through 6, with more of his message, The Temptation. A quick note ahead of today's study. In this current radio series, we're discovering wonderful lessons about our God, His creativity, unlimited genius, power, wisdom, and righteousness. We're also seeing the fall of mankind, his sin, separation from God, and the severe consequences of sin entering the world. And with that, and with your current life season, you know, you may be wondering if God can handle what you're going through. Does he love you? Is he still there for you, even if you've let him down yet again? Well, how about some reassurance? 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The booklet's titled, Does God Truly Love Me? And we have it available in multiple languages. 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That's Does God Truly Love Me? At davidhawking.org. Okay, let's dive in. Remember, we're continuing our look at the temptation in Genesis chapter 3, and David gets us started with a reading from the Word. David?
1: Genesis 3. Now the serpent was more subtle than any beast of the field which the Lord God had made, and he said unto the woman, Yea, hath God said, Ye shall not eat of every tree of the garden? And the woman said unto the serpent, We may eat of the fruit of the trees of the garden, but of the fruit of the tree which is in the midst of the garden, God has said, Ye shall not eat of it, neither shall ye touch it, lest ye die. And the serpent said unto the woman, Ye shall not surely die, for God doth know that in the day ye eat thereof, then your eyes shall be opened, and ye shall be as gods, knowing good and evil. And when the woman saw that the tree was good for food, and that it was pleasant to the eyes, and a tree to be desired to make one wise, she took of the fruit thereof and did eat, and gave also unto her husband with her, and he did eat. Quick review, the cause behind temptation, it was not God, it was not man. According to the Bible, it was the devil himself. Now, if you do sin and yield to the temptation, you do it. The devil didn't make you do it. But the devil does bait and entice and tempt us. Now, the character of this temptation we gave to you in seven statements. I want to repeat them again. Number one, it appears in a form that deceives. Always. It's a counterfeit, it's a deception, and we don't notice it right away. Number two, it casts doubt on the Word of God. Always. It casts doubt on the Word of God. Third, it causes us to reinterpret what God said. That's one of the things that Satan does. And you know you're involved in a temptation when you find yourself doing that. It also, number four, denies that any serious consequences will be suffered for disobedience. The devil convinces us of that. Number five, it always questions God's motives. You know, why would God keep us from having fun? Well, why would God have such a restriction? Well, why would God have that law? I don't understand what his motive would be. It also promises personal benefits through disobedience. You shall be as gods. You'll know good and evil. God knows that, and he doesn't want you to have it. And number seven, something we started on at the end of our last time together, that it appeals to our basic needs and desires. Now, according to verse 6, there are three areas in which that appeal came. One was physical. The Bible says she looked at it, the tree was good for food. This basically reads out in the vernacular, it will taste good or it will feel good. So, we go for it. It's pleasurable. The Bible does teach in Hebrews 11, there's pleasure in sin for a season. The second area is emotional. It says it was pleasant to the eyes. It looks good. It not only feels good, it looks good. And that's one of the key issues in temptation. David saw a woman bathing. and was attracted to her and kept looking and finally brought her to his house and committed adultery with her. In Job 31:1, Job said that he made a covenant with his eyes not to look upon a virgin. He's not talking about getting married. He already was married. He's talking about not getting involved sexually through the eye gate. Emotional. It was pleasant to the eyes. Jesus said, if a man looks on a woman to lust after her, he's committed adultery already with her in his heart. It's a very important issue. 1 John 2:16, the lust of the eyes. It was pleasant to the eyes, the Bible says. The third area is intellectual. She noticed that it's a tree to be desired to make one wise. It will taste or feel good, it looks good, and it will make me good, or make me better than what I am now. If you just do this, you'll be better. Now turn to 1 John chapter 2, and let's take a look at what it says. 1 John chapter 2, verses 15 to 17. Physical, emotional, and intellectual. We have needs and desires, and the devil appeals to them. 1 John chapter 2, verses 15 to 17. Love not the world. Now stop right there. This particular phrase, this is not my opinion, this is the Greek grammar, assumes that this is our natural tendency. One of the devil's traps is to get you and me to think that what we're reading about is not our problem. I say, love not the world, when you think, well, that's not my problem. And that's a devil's trap. When he said, love not the world, it literally is stop continuing to love the world. Now, I'm not making that translation up. It demands it in the Greek grammar. It's the way it's organized in the Greek grammar. It assumes that that's our natural tendency, and there's a warning here to stop doing it. It assumes it's a habit of life, that this is the natural way we go. We do love the world. We love it very much. Now, he says, stop loving it, and neither the things that are in the world. If any man loves the world, he continues to love the world, then the love of the Father is not in him. These are mutually exclusive of one another. Worldliness is not out there. It's in our own hearts. It says all that is in the world, and it lists three things. The lust of the flesh, the lust of the eyes, and the pride of life is not of the Father, but is of the world. And the world passeth away, and the lust thereof. This isn't going to last forever. And I think all of us would want to say as Christians, praise the Lord. Praise the Lord. One day when Jesus comes, there'll be no more problem with lust again. The world passeth away in the lust thereof, but he that doeth the will of God abideth forever. Now, some people put this into the category, you've heard it many, many times, that there are three temptations, the world, flesh, and the devil. You've heard that. I don't think that's quite proper. The devil is the cause, and what he uses is the world. And what the world is includes the lust of the flesh. Do you follow? Sometimes we separate flesh from world, but that isn't what it says. It says all that is in the world includes lust of the flesh, lust of the eye, and pride of life. Pride of life is not referring to conceit. The word pride here is our word for boasting or confidence. The word life is bios in Greek, from which we get biology, but in its meaning at the time of the Lord, it dealt with your occupation. It's also translated livelihood, your means of occupation, your means of making money, your career. But what he's talking about is a worldly security, a materialism, that somehow you are boasting, you have worldly confidence in your occupation. That's one good thing about losing your job. It shakes that up a little bit. The Bible says we're not to trust in the uncertainty of riches, but in the living God who giveth all things to enjoy. So you understand a lot of us have worldliness in that we want to trust what we have. Trust the bank account, trust the job, trust the position, trust our abilities, trust our skills, trust the way we handle money, trust our investments, trust the banks, trust this. Hey, God says don't trust any of it. You just trust me. So you see, worldliness is very much a part of what we are. That's our natural tendency to trust the things that we have. Yet Jesus said, a man's life does not consist in the abundance of the things that he has. Now, Jesus could say that all day, but you and I have a natural tendency to think the opposite. If we lose something that we prize highly, then we feel like we're not all together. We're not complete. We're missing something. And the Bible says in 1 Timothy 6 that we brought nothing into the world, and it's certain we're going to take nothing out. And having food and clothing, let's be content. Godliness with contentment is great gain. And it reminds us that the love of money is the root of all kinds of evil. And some, while they have gone after that, have fallen into a snare and a trap, many hurtful things, many sorrows. And we're to flee these things, the Bible says. That's 1 Timothy 6, verses 6 to 11. Now, that's pride of life. Boasting in what one has, or your job, or your career, or your abilities, or whatever. That super confidence in yourself is the opposite of trusting the Lord. But the other two are really one and the same, in a sense. Notice it says, lust of the flesh, chapter 2, verse 16, 1 John, and lust of the eye. The word lust is in both sentences. The reason being is that the problem is lust, and the reason why lust is a problem is because you have flesh, and the way in which that flesh is enticed is through the element of the eye and what you see. The word for lust in the Bible, epithumia in Greek, can mean good desire. For instance, God has this, so does the Holy Spirit. But it's usually used in an evil context, and that's why our English word lust, L-U-S-T, has become a very negative and sinful matter. It is used that way in the Bible. The word flesh sometimes refers just to your physical body, like your joints and skin and bones. But often, it's talking about your sinful nature. We speak about walk in the Spirit, and you will not carry out the lust of the flesh, for the flesh lusteth against the Spirit, and the Spirit against the flesh. And these are contrary one to another, so you cannot do the things that you want. The word lust, epithumia, is a strong desire. And yes, it can be good, but it usually winds up being evil. And it's at this point that we struggle a lot. The devil is using worldliness to defeat us. And what worldliness is primarily lust. It is our strong desire to do evil, to violate a known principle of the Word of God. Now, as Christians, we would say, well, I'm not trying to violate God's Word, but you understand, Satan sets you up to do it. Now that we've already discussed how it works, you can see that he counterfeits, he slowly undermines, he gets you to cut corners, and before you know what's happening, you have violated the Word of God. You say, man, I don't know why I did that. Well, you have to back up and say, what was the point of temptation? How did that happen? And it's a series of events that Satan leads us to. And we wind up sinning against the Lord. The goal of Satan is to get us to disobey God's word. Now, no Christian wants to disobey God's word, but we wind up doing it when we bite on the temptation, the bait, the enticement. And well, what's that enticement? The enticement is worldliness, and we have a tendency to love it. Well, what is worldliness? Again, it's boasting over what one has, as well as super confidence in the things of the world instead of in God. And it also is a lust problem. A lust that comes from my old sin nature that wants to violate God's word, though I've suppressed it, it's there and it can rear its ugly head. The way in which that is appealed to is through the eye. That's why the lust of the eye is also a part of what worldliness is. The seriousness of this matter of temptation, we've got to deal with it. Because there's no temptation, as we said, that takes us that is not common to man. We all are facing it. And we need to encourage one another with the word of God, that we know how to face temptation and deal with it. Now in Romans 7, 7 to 8, it says, what shall we say then? Is the law sin? God forbid. Nay, I had not known sin, but by the law. God makes up the rules of what's right and wrong. For I had not known lust, except the law had said, thou shalt not covet. But sin, taking occasion by the commandment, wrought in me all manner of concupiscence, for without the law, sin was dead. Now, what's he talking about? Here, flat out, the Bible is telling us that lust is sin. There are 10 commandments, the last of which is, thou shalt not covet. He's talking about lust. You're desiring to have something that you ought not to have, that God doesn't want you to have, and you want it. So we have this problem inside of us. We have a tendency to want things that we shouldn't have. Romans 13, verse 9 says, for this thou shalt not commit adultery, thou shalt not kill, thou shalt not steal, thou shalt not bear false witness, thou shalt not covet. It's the same word, lust. And if there be any other commandment, it's briefly comprehended in this saying, namely, thou shalt love thy neighbor as thyself. Now, look down at verse 13 and 14, same chapter. Let us walk honestly as in the day, not in rioting and drunkenness, not in chambering and wantonness, not in strife and envying, but put ye on the Lord Jesus Christ and make not provision for the what? Flesh, to fulfill the lust thereof. Now, you have a lust problem. Everybody does. and it won't be removed until the second coming of Christ. The problem is going so far that you disobey something God said. If we walk in the Spirit, we will not carry out the lust of the flesh. Doesn't say we'll get rid of it, but we won't carry it out. We won't do what our old sin nature wants to do. The sinful desire is always a desire that violates God's word. We want to do something God told us not to do, or we want to avoid doing what he told us to do. And that is a sinful desire that comes out of our flesh, our natural tendency to sin and do evil. We have an old sin nature as well as a new nature from God. And these often fight one another. And we experience the result, don't we, with the emotional turmoil that's inside of us. I don't want to do it, but I wind up doing it. And Paul wrote about that in Romans 7. Tremendous struggle that can go on in every one of us. This lust problem that we all have, we have a sinful nature wanting to violate God's word, and we have a lust problem. We have strong desire to do that which God says we shouldn't do, or to not do what he tells us to do. In Mark 7, verse 18 to 23, the Lord Jesus identifies where lust comes from, because some of us like to blame someone else or our circumstances for it. Mark 7, verse 18. He saith unto them, Are you so without understanding also? Do you not perceive that whatsoever thing from without entereth into the man, it cannot defile him, because it entereth not into his heart, but into the belly, and goeth out into the draught, purging all meats? And he said, That which cometh out of the man, that defileth the man. For from within, out

0: lust comes from within, according to the Bible. It's from within that I have evil thoughts, from within my heart that I have all these attitudes that are against God's word. Now, in Ephesians 2, he describes what it's like to be an unbeliever when he says, "You hath he quickened or made alive who were dead in trespasses and sins, wherein in time past you walked according to the course of this," what? "World." Now, the word "world," which is used 287 times in the Bible, of which 241 of them are in the New Testament, that word "world," cosmos, it refers to the arrangement of things. For instance, we get our English word "cosmetics" from this word, which means the arrangement of things on the face. When the ancients looked up at the planetary bodies, they saw them in an organized pattern. So they referred to it as the cosmos, the arrangement of things of these planetary bodies. They even saw them in various shapes, as you know. They were looking at the arrangement of things. They called it cosmos, world. Now, there is a world that refers to people. God so loved the world that he gave his only begotten son. There's a world that refers to planet Earth also. But one of the common usages of the word "world" in the New Testament is what is used in 1 John 2, referring to lust of the flesh, lust of the eye, pride of life, or the key means that Satan uses to bait and tempt us. So here we learn that unbelievers walk according to the course of this world, talking about an atmosphere, the philosophy of the world, the secularism, the way they think, the atmosphere they breathe and exhale every single day of their life. And that worldly view of things is the way unbelievers walk all the time. And notice it's also according to the prince of the power of the air, the spirit that now works in the children of the disobedience, among whom also we all had our conversation or conduct. Watch this carefully, verse 3, Ephesians 2. In times past, we had our conduct in the what? Lusts of our flesh, fulfilling the desires of the flesh and of the mind, and were by nature the children of wrath, even as others. And thank God for verse 4, but God. He can make the difference. But you understand that's what it's like. So here you have an outline that fits what we're seeing in Genesis 3 and what we see in 1 John chapter 2. The world, this worldly system, includes lusts of the flesh. That's what it's all about. And Satan, the prince of the power of the air, the spirit that works in the sons of disobedience, is using that to cause us to fall and to disobey the Lord. So what is the bait? It's worldliness. And what is worldliness? It's primarily composed of sinful lust and worldly confidence in the possessions that we have, or the means of livelihood. That's what the world is, and that's the bait, and that's what Satan uses to cause us to fall.
1: David's back to wrap up our time together after the break. Keep it here on Hope for Today. Right now, Matt's joining me in studio. And Matt, you know, we have an excellent resource pack on prophecy and assurance of salvation.
2: Jim, this month we're pairing two of my dad's impactful booklets together for a special resource offering. The titles are, Does the Bible Teach the Rapture? And the Security of the Believer.
1: Now, this is a perfect synchronicity because so many signs today indicate that we just may be in the end times,
2: yeah,
1: and the Lord's return could well be imminent.
2: Speaking of his return, what about the rapture?
1: Yeah.
2: I mean, some argue that the word rapture is not in the Bible and believers, yeah, will go through part or all of the tribulation prophesied in Scripture.
1: We've heard that a lot, yeah.
2: Yeah, some even deny that the tribulation is a literal period of time.
1: But you know, we're not interested in the arguments of man.
2: No.
1: We want to see firsthand just what Scripture has to say on this crucial question. And Matt, this is a compact 42-page study in a booklet form covering all the essential Scriptures you need to know and understand on the question of the rapture.
2: Yeah, does the Bible teach the rapture?
1: And Matt, I love the subtitle.
2: And if it does, when will it occur?
1: Exactly, exactly. And this is the first booklet.
2: Yep.
1: And Matt, what's booklet number two of the July resource pack?
2: It's titled The Security of the Believer. Jim, over the years, we have heard many stories of believers who often in agony are unsure of their salvation.
1: Oh, yes.
2: Struggling, questioning, just what it means to be in Christ.
1: Matt, this issue is not just one of differences between Bible teachers. It hits hard at the assurance and confidence of God's people in the specific promises of Scripture related to salvation and relationship with God.
2: You can get our July resource pack, Does the Bible Teach the Rapture and the Security of the Believer, for just $10. And remember to pray for Hope for Today.
1: Yes, please do pray for Hope for Today. In fact, your prayers make

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0: 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Well, do join us next time as we return to Genesis chapter 3 for more on temptation. You know, it's a chapter that answers some of our biggest questions on the topic. 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

0: Welcome to Preparedness Thoughts with John Stephenson. John understands the importance of being prepared. Through rain, rocks, and snow, he has seen it all and survived. He has seen major disasters like Mount St. Helens and how vehicles were stopped in the street from the volcanic ash. Earthquakes, too, including the Loma Prieta earthquake, which felt like it wouldn't stop shaking. People were without electricity and could not hardly buy groceries or gasoline. The homeless lit bonfires in the streets. The Bay Bridge and other freeways were broken. God only knows what will be next.
1: Welcome to Preparedness Thoughts by John Stephenson. We invite Jesus Christ through the Holy Spirit to guide us as we examine how our preparations can be used to preserve the life of ourselves, our family, and others. Well, we always want to be prepared, at least a little bit, yes, physically, and yes, spiritually. So, how can we be prepared for both? Well, the big thing is we do it. We do it for both the short term and the long term. Yes, it's easy to think about our physical needs because we always get hungry and need something, want something. But how about for that spiritual need that we have? Well, it goes with a relationship with God, and that's what we do. We bring Jesus into our life through that invitation, and then we do think about the other things that we need in our storehouse, and that's what we want. We want a storehouse of supplies. Everybody will do it a little bit different. But for the spiritual preparation, well, it starts with a relationship with God. That relation starts at any time that we say, yes, God, I want to know you. And that reminds me of when I was 40, and I prayed, God, I don't know if you're real, but if you are, please show me. And it took a few years, but God showed me, and God is real. I became aware of that over and over. It became really strong in me. I know Jesus is real, and now I am a Christ follower. If it happened to me, it can happen to anybody. So I urge you to have that spiritual preparedness also. Yes, in prayer, and yes, in obedience. Well, we want to know the truth, and we know the truth by examining what is around us and that even Bible verses. It's always a good thing to seek God and search him out. Ask him for proof that he is really real, and he will show you. And you just have to have that awareness to say, oh, God, you are real. All right, I will trust you because I see the evidence of what has happened to people in the Bible, and I've talked to Christ followers, and I know that you are real. Therefore, I will also follow you. So we have this hope of the glory of God, and that's a part of what we do as we learn the Bible truth. We feel God's love, and we speak about it to other people. That is a part of what we do when we spread the gospel to the world. It's a loving relation with God, and we learn about that as we pray constantly and have the delight of our constant prayer relation with God, Jesus. Well, we each learn from our experiences and even the experiences of others, and we learn from our shortcomings. That's a part of what preparation does. We learn from what we do wrong, and we learn from what other people have done wrong. And then we do the very, very best we know how as we turn to Jesus Christ and live a life faithful to God. Well, this is episode 90, and you can start your preparations now before there is an urgent need and what you want is hard to find. Remember to give thanks to God for all the blessings that you do have.
0: 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John Stephenson, P.O. 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
1: The key to the Christian life is commitment to Christ in a lifetime of growth. It's consistency.
2: Some people are wired more for resistancy and distractioncy. But today, Pastor Greg Laurie points out discipleship requires some focused effort.
1: One person defined the Christian life as long obedience in the same direction. Because it's not enough to walk forward, you have to go forward spiritually.

0: was the last time you were the newbie on the job, the new guy or gal just hired? If you were fortunate, you had someone come alongside you to show you the ropes. Because if you don't know anything, it's hard to do anything. Well, today on A New Beginning, Pastor Greg Laurie points out how we tutor new believers through a process called discipleship. It's a process of spiritual duplication, where older believers give the younger an example to follow, a paradigm for success.
1: Okay, we're in our Timeless series, and I want you to turn to Matthew chapter 28, and the title of my message is Discipleship, the next step in following Jesus. Because it's not enough to walk forward, you have to go forward spiritually. The key to the Christian life is commitment to Christ and a lifetime of growth. It's consistency. One person defined the Christian life as long obedience in the same direction. So I've tried stand-up paddling. How many of you have ever done stand-up paddling? A few of you. And so I've tried, but I'm not very good at it. My wife immediately was great at it. She got on the board. She's paddling, catching waves, cutting across the wave. I'm still trying to just stand on it without falling. And I've noticed that if I have a little momentum, it helps me a little bit. So it comes down to this: stall and you fall. So if you stop, you're just going to fall over. So you have to keep moving, right? The same could be said of the Christian life. Stall and you fall. Keep growing as a believer. Being a Christian is more than just getting fire insurance, so that's pretty awesome. If all salvation was a promise that you will not go to hell, it would be worth getting saved for that alone. Is that right? But it's far more than that. It's a relationship with God that lasts a lifetime. And it's growing in this relationship with God as well. Not just following him as your friend or even just your savior, but as your Lord and your God. But some people don't seem to get this. They're still in what you might describe as a baby-like state. I love babies. They're so cute. I don't like to change their diapers, but everything else I like. And it's wonderful to watch them grow, their first words, their first steps. Everything they do is just adorable, isn't it? And then I can think of my own children and think of my grandchildren now and all of those great moments in their life. The first time a baby, or really a little toddler now, is beginning to eat. They feed themselves. You know, you feed them at first, now they're beginning to feed themselves. I remember the first time I gave my son Jonathan ice cream. He was still a baby. It wasn't the right thing to do, but I did it. I didn't tell Kathy about it till later. But I can tell you this much. I took a little spoon, dipped it in some vanilla ice cream. I put it in his little baby mouth, and I'm telling you, he smiled. He loved it. Not a good idea to give a baby sugar and vanilla at that early age, but, you know, this is the great moments when we watch our kids discover these things for the first time. But sometimes people never grow up. You can't stay a baby for your whole life. When I was a kid, there was a cartoon that was very popular. It was a character named Baby Huey. Do you remember Baby Huey? It's a big giant duck in a diaper that never grew up. Sadly, some Christians are like Baby Huey. They've known the Lord for years, but they've never had any spiritual maturity. In Hebrews 6, we read, "Let's stop going over the basics of Christianity again and again. Let's go on instead and become mature in our understanding." It's time to grow up. And this is the role of a pastor. We want to help you grow up. We want to help you mature. It's a role of a parent. By the way, parents, you need to be parents. Your child doesn't need you to be their best friend. They need you to be their mother and their father, right? That's very important. You have to tell them what's right. You have to tell them what's wrong. You have to warn them. You have to correct them. And they don't like it. They'll fight you. They'll resist you. They'll resent you. And one day, they'll thank you. And then they'll have their kids, and you will see your revenge. Because it'll happen to them, right? But that's my job as a parent, and that's our job as older believers, is to find younger believers and help them to grow and mature. You know, I've noticed that a lot of couples today aren't having children. Instead, they're having dogs. And they think of dogs as their children. It's just getting weird, okay? Listen, let me just say this at the outset. I'm a dog lover. I like dogs. I've had many dogs over the years. I don't have one at this moment, but I love dogs. But I don't worship dogs. And I think for some people, it's almost become a little strange. They take their dogs to the restaurant. They have their dogs at the table. They feed their dogs from the table. They take their dogs on the airplane. They push their dogs in strollers. I saw someone pushing a cat in a stroller the other day. I'm not making any of this up. It's just getting out of control. They build their life around the dog. I was inviting someone to church the other day. Why don't you come out to church sometime? We'd like to, but we can't leave the dog alone. Oh, really? Is it your dog or is it your God? I don't know. But maybe you need to get your priorities in order. You know, I saw a mom in the park and her dog was loose and she had her child on a leash. And I asked the child, what do you think about this? And the child bit me. Okay, so. And then cats, don't get me started on cats. You know, I'm not a cat lover. I had a friend say to me, you know, cats always land on their feet. I said, not the way I throw them. They don't. Okay, enough on that. One last word about cats, I'm done. Ever heard of the famous designer Karl Lagerfeld? He died recently. He left millions of dollars of his fortune to his cat, Choupette. I think I'm pronouncing it properly. This, you know, get a grip. We need to put as much energy into helping a new believer grow that we put into our dogs or our cats.
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1: You know, I've heard people describe a trip to Israel as seeing the Bible actually come to life. Hey, everybody, Greg Laurie. And I've been to Israel many times, and I've led a lot of tours, and I have to say that's absolutely true. Listen, when you're walking on the same stones that Jesus himself walked on, well, that's something that's enriching to your faith. It's not just a travel experience, it actually energizes and enhances your study of the Bible. Think of it this way, it's a vacation with a purpose. And we're gonna be taking a tour of Israel April 6th to 15th, 2027. 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
0: Step right into biblical history. 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Well, Pastor Greg is helping us understand what discipleship is all about today in a message from his series called Timeless.
1: So let me tell you some things now that new believers need. And I'm addressing these remarks to two groups of people. Number one, to new believers. But I'm also addressing my remarks to older believers because this is what you need to do for younger believers. And I found a great little outline in a book called The Lost Art of Disciple Making by Leroy Imes. I recommend that book to you, by the way. But he had some great points, so I'm using some of his points. He pointed out, number one, the new believer needs acceptance. They need acceptance. When someone comes to Christ, they need to know that they're accepted by God. So let me say this to you. If you're a new believer, you are accepted by God. He loves you. He accepts you. In fact, the Bible even says you've been made acceptable in the beloved. There's nothing you need to do to earn God's favor. You have it already. And there's nothing you need to do to earn his love. You have that as well. But we need to say to new believers, we accept you. We welcome you. Because you know what? New Christians have a lot of rough edges. They haven't learned the new Christian vocabulary yet. In fact, they might have a few words left over from their old vocabulary that will pop up now and then. Be patient with them. Be loving toward them. I think of how little I understood when I came to Christ. And thankfully, there were people that were accepting. Paul writes to the believers in Thessalonica and 1 Thessalonians 2:8. He said, we loved you so much. We were delighted to share with you not only the gospel of God, but our lives as well, because you'd become so dear to us. Number two, a new believer needs assurance. They need assurance. They need to know that they're saved. Remember, the devil came to Adam and Eve in the garden. And what was his first temptation? challenging the Word of God. He says, did God really say what you thought God said? And that's what the devil will do with the new believer. They've accepted Christ, and Satan will whisper in their ear, do you really think Christ has come into your life? Do you really think after all you've done that your sin is forgiven? So we need to assure them. And 1 John 5 says, these things we write to you that believe on the name of the Son of God, that you may know that you have eternal life. They can know, and we need to assure them. And if you're a new believer, we want to assure you as well. Number three, the new believer needs protection. They need protection. Paul writes to the believers in Galatia in Galatians 4:19, dear children, I feel as though I'm going through labor pains for you, and they'll continue until Christ is fully developed in your life. You know, they're like babies again, and when you go to a hospital, they'll sterilize everything, especially around the little babies, because life is so fragile, it must be protected. New believers are vulnerable to their own emotions. They don't understand it when they had a sense of euphoria when they accepted Christ, and 2 days later, it's gone. Maybe they thought, oh, it will always be this way, but it won't. You'll have days where you don't feel anything, right? So we need to say, that's okay, that's normal, nothing bad has happened. You need to learn how to walk by faith, not by feeling, because the Bible says the just shall live by faith. New believers are also vulnerable to false teachings. We have to ground them in Scripture. And old friends are going to show up that will try to drag them down, and old girlfriends and old boyfriends will suddenly materialize, and temptations they never had will suddenly appear. I remember when the Christians told me, Greg, you're going to be tempted by the devil. I said, how will I know when I'm being tempted? They said, you'll know. Okay. So I was brand new in the faith. I mean, literally days old. I had a little button on my shirt. It was a little picture of Jesus on it. I'm wearing my little Jesus button. I'm sitting in class. And there was a very attractive young lady sitting toward the front of the class. I'd noticed her before, but I'd never talked to her because clearly this girl would not talk with someone like me. And at the end of the class, she walks up to me and says, hi, what's your name? And I momentarily forgot my name. I said, what is it? Oh, it's Greg. Yes, I'm Greg. She said, you're really cute. I thought, what? You're really cute. I'm like, are you talking to me? And she said, you know, my parents have a house up in the mountains. Would you like to spend the weekend with me? I thought, this is temptation. And as I recall, she was wearing a red dress, devil with a red dress. No, blue dress. It's blue dress. No, but you know what? It was temptation. And I'll tell you why. That never happened to me before. It's not like I had cute girls hitting on me. Hard to believe as it is. I knew this literally was Satan trying to pull me down through a very attractive young lady. Thankfully, I said no to that. But that's going to happen to a new believer. We need to warn them. You're going to get tempted. You're going to have people try to drag you down. And the new believer, number four, needs fellowship. That's why we want to involve them in our lives. That's why small groups are so good. Some things are learned in rows, and other things are learned in circles, where you're together and you can talk about it and you can ask questions. And so we need to bring a new believer into the church. No one gave me any materials to read after I accepted Christ. No one gave to me a copy of the New Believer's Bible and said, hey, Greg, read this. In fact, the reason I wrote the notes for this Bible was because nothing like this was available when I first came to Christ, and I wanted to have something I could offer to someone that could help them grow as a brand new believer. But there's a guy that showed up in my life, and I didn't know him from Adam's house cat. And I don't know if Adam had a house cat. But this guy, his name is Mark. He walks up to me, hi, my name is Mark. I'm like, okay, hi. He says, I noticed you accepted Christ at the Bible study the other day. I said, yeah, I did. And he said, I want to take you to church. I said, oh, it's okay. I don't want to go to church. He goes, no, I want you to come to church with me. No, thank you. Thanks for asking, but no. Yeah, where do you live? No, I don't want to go to church with you. What's your address? Next thing I know, I'm in his car on my way to church. And I love this guy because he wouldn't take no for an answer. He was persistent in the best way possible. He takes me to Calvary Chapel, and I walk smack dab into the middle of a spiritual awakening. And my life started changing. See, the only Christians I knew were the ones on my high school campus. I knew nothing about the church. I knew nothing about the Bible. I knew nothing about God. I was like just a blank piece of paper. But Mark took me under his wing. Effectively, he was discipling me. There was no question that was too ridiculous to ask him. He modeled for me what a Christian should be. I could observe him. And you can be that person for someone else if you're an older believer, because there are some things that are taught and there are other things that are caught. There's only so much I can do behind some pulpit. They need to see what a real, living, breathing Christian looks like. You know, what does a Christian do with their free time? How does a Christian husband treat his wife? How does a Christian wife treat her husband? How do Christian kids react to their parents? Do Christians drink? Do Christians go to movies? The answer is yes. We go see Jesus Revolution and some other films as well. But Paul says to Timothy in 2 Timothy 3:10, you've observed my teaching and my conduct and my aim in life, which is my faith. So yeah, teaching is good, but they need to see you in the way that you live. New believers need old believers. Old believers need new believers. Having a new believer in your life can have a reviving effect on you. As they discover truths for the first time, you can rediscover them. You stabilize them, they energize you. So get a new believer, not a dog, not a cat. They're fine. No, a human being that you can help grow spiritually.

0: 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Now, Pastor Greg, it occurs to me that someone listening isn't a longtime believer. In fact, they're not a new believer. Mm. They're not a believer at all, or they don't know if they are or not. What would you say to them?
1: I'd say that's the most important decision you're ever going to make in your life. 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
2: 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Arise, O sleeper! Awaken!
0: Well, that's a taste of the new movie called A Great Awakening, the story of George Whitefield and the tremendous awakening that swept through colonial America in the 18th century. And we're making that movie available on DVD right now. More on that in a moment. But Pastor Greg, I know you recently had the director and the star of that movie as guests at your church.
1: That's right. I was interviewing both of them, and I asked Jonathan Blair, who plays the role of George Whitefield, what would it sound like if George Whitefield ordered something from In-N-Out Burger?
3: He'd probably first say, "Do you know Jesus? He is the Christ. I'll have animal-style fries."
1: I like that.
3: And then blow out the mic.
1: Yeah. Now, this doesn't happen in the actual film we're going to send you, but we want to send you this new movie, A Great Awakening, that features the amazing talents of Jonathan Blair, who plays the title role, as well as this story that you've got to hear. 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It's one of the best Christian films I've ever seen.
0: 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Or just go online to harvest.org. And then, Pastor Greg, if you would, speak directly to the person who wants to make a change today in their relationship with God.
1: Maybe as you've been listening to this message, you've thought, I wish I could come into this relationship with God. I just don't know how. Let me tell you how you can come into a relationship with God right here, right now. First of all, you need to recognize you need God. You need to admit you're a sinner. I know some people choke on that word, but the Bible says all have sinned and fallen short of the glory of God. But then you need to recognize that Jesus Christ, the Son of God, died on the cross for your sin. The Bible says, while we were yet sinners, Christ died for us. And then you need to believe in Jesus. Jesus put it this way, "For God so loved the world, he gave his only begotten Son, and whosoever believes in him should not perish, but have everlasting life." You might ask, how does one believe in Jesus? To believe means to put your faith and trust in Christ and Christ alone and to receive him into your life as your own friend, Savior, and Lord. The Bible says, "For as many as received him, he gave them the power to become sons of God." Would you like to receive Christ? And by that I mean, would you like to ask Jesus to enter into your life and be your Savior, your friend, your Lord? If so, you can just pray this prayer after me. It's a simple prayer. You can pray it out loud if you would like, or you could pray it in the quietness of your heart. But if you want Jesus Christ to forgive you of your sin, if you want to go to heaven when you die, or maybe you want to make a recommitment to the Lord, just pray this prayer after me now. Pray these words if you would. Lord Jesus, I know that I'm a sinner, but I know that you're the Savior who died on the cross for my sin. I turn now from my sin, and I ask you to come into my life and forgive me of all of my sin. Thank you for loving me. Thank you for hearing this prayer. And thank you for answering this prayer. In Jesus' name I pray. Amen. Hey, if you just prayed that prayer, I want to congratulate you and say, welcome to the family of God.
0: Yeah, that's right. 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
7: Nothing is so painful to a mom and dad as to see their child make bad decisions and choose the wrong way. It hurts so much. But be encouraged that God understands when you have problems with your kids. He has problems with his kids, too. But you have inside pull with God and seeing change come about in their lives. It's called prayer. Never underestimate the power of prayer. Your children may not listen to what you say or follow your advice, but they cannot keep you from praying for them. One Bible teacher once said, "Men may spurn our appeals, reject our message, oppose our arguments, despise our persons, but they are helpless against our prayers." I like that. Your kids are helpless against your prayers. When he was here on earth, on many occasions, Jesus rewarded the faith of those who came to him with a request on behalf of someone else, such as the Roman officer whose servant was ill. And what about those who sought out Jesus on behalf of Peter's mother-in-law? Don't forget the four men who lowered their paralyzed friend down through the roof to Jesus. All of these earnestly petitioned him for those closest to their hearts, and Jesus responded and answered their requests. Jesus isn't on earth in a body like he was in Bible days, but we can come to him on behalf of our kids just as much through prayer as if he were here in person. It makes no difference, for he is the same yesterday, today, and forever. If you are discouraged with what is happening in the life of your son or daughter, don't give up praying. It is the most powerful thing you can do for those closest to your heart, and they can't stop you.
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0: 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God is still on the throne, and prayer changes things. A brand new week of bringing clarity to the chaos is here. This week, teacher Donald Perkins will explore the question, is America in Bible prophecy? We'll learn about the history of American education from Von Schatzer, and Josh Davis will share the latest headlines from the end times. 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Is America mentioned anywhere in Bible prophecy? It's a question many Christians have asked, especially as world events continue to unfold at a rapid pace. Today, we're joined by Bible prophecy teacher Donald Perkins to explore what Scripture says and what it doesn't say about America's possible role in the last days. Stay tuned for an insightful and thought-provoking discussion.
1: Where is America in Bible prophecy? That's a big question. In this month of July, we've been featuring a lot of patriotic programming talking about America in the past and in its present, and we're going to be looking toward the future on today's program. As we understand America's role in Bible prophecy, helping us with that is evangelist Don Perkins. Don is no stranger to our Watchman on the Wall listening family. We frequently play episodes of his Great Revelation teaching series, and I know that's been a blessing to many of our faithful listeners. Well, today we're going to explore America's role in Bible prophecy with some teaching from evangelist Perkins, and he begins by exploring some alleged places where America is mentioned in Bible prophecy, and he asks the question, is this a reference to America in prophecy? And then he explains where he sees America in Bible prophecy. And so let's join evangelist Donald Perkins as he explains America's role in Bible prophecy.
2: One of the number one questions I get all the time is, Brother Perkins, is America in Bible prophecy? Now, I've been teaching Bible prophecy now, going on 41 years, and I will say this as a prophecy student, prophecy buff, I've always wanted to find my country, America, in Bible prophecy. So we're going to look at different aspects of that, but I will say on the record, I don't believe America is in prophecy like you see the nation of Israel or Egypt or Russia and different other nations that the Bible literally talk about. You won't find America there, but I'm going to establish some things as we look at this particular message. Now, again, we're going to see based on the authority of the Word what the Bible has to say. Now, I'm a topical teacher, so we look at topics. We're going to first look at different views or views of America's place in prophecy. Now, what I'm going to do here, I'm going to show you some of the views that are out there in reference to what people think is America or what they try to say is America in prophecy. Then I'm going to show you my observation of America in Bible prophecy, how I see or what I think about America in Bible prophecy. Then we're going to look at the founders of America, of America in their own words. The founders of America in their own words. This is key, and I think it's going to really, really bless you. But I want to start off here with a passage found in Psalm 33:12. And this is what the psalmist wrote. He said, blessed is the nation whose God is the Lord, and the people whom he have chosen for his own inheritance. I love this. He says, blessed is the nation whose God is the Lord, and the people whom he have chosen for his own inheritance. Now, we can say it another way, too. He can also say, cursed is the nation whose God is not the Lord. We're going to see here that America started off as a blessed nation because America honored God. America literally put God first, even with the founders. Now, these men were not perfect. You had all different types of things going on. But these men, they literally sought God, and God blessed the nation. You know, it's no accident that America is one of the most blessed nations of all times. It was because how the nation was founded. And again, we're going to see that. But I'm really concerned for our nation. Now, one of the most frequently asked questions in Bible prophecy is, where is America in Bible prophecy? America's place of prominence in the world today has caused many to believe that she will always be around as America the Great. One would figure that since God has blessed her with more than any other nation in history, he must have a place for her in his prophetic word. And again, a lot of people feel that, you know, I've said before in some of my messages that people think that God is in heaven wrapped in an American flag. Well, I want to tell you today, that is not the case. God is not in heaven wrapped with an American flag. God will judge America like he judged his people Israel when they turned against God. Now, many have tried to find America in Bible prophecy, and some have even gone to great lengths to make America fit into Bible prophecy. But I don't believe America is in prophecy in the same way as Israel, Russia, and Iran, and other nations. Some look at this as a sign that America may not have her place of influence in the future. My personal belief is that America will be around in the future, but would not have her superpower status that we are experiencing today. And I really believe that because of Bible prophecy. There's coming a day that there will be a shifting of world powers and world leaders. We do know that Antichrist will be over a European system. We know that, and I believe that's beginning to happen already. The shift has begun. I do believe that America will lose her place of prominence. It doesn't mean that she won't be here, but again, things will lend to that. And again, this is a sign and an indicator that we're moving in the last days. Now, we're going to look now at views of America's place in Bible prophecy. And again, what I'm going to do here, I'm going to give you some examples of different people's views and place of Bible prophecy, or how people see American prophecy. But before I do that, I want to quote two scholars. The first one here, I'm going to quote Dr. David Reagan from his book, America the Beautiful, The United States in Bible Prophecy. Listen to what Dr. Reagan said. He said, the persistent question about America's future has motivated many prophecy experts to resort to their imaginations. The unfortunate result has been the discovery of the United States in some very unusual passages. This imaginative approach to the interpretation of Bible prophecy is one of several factors that have motivated contempt for the whole field of prophetic studies, prompting many to write it off as a playground for fanatics. And again, because of some of the sensationalism that's out there, and I'm going to look at some of those examples here, what they say, this is American prophecy, which I believe absolutely it is not. A lot of sensational teachings out there that I think is very, very dangerous. I love America. I love my nation. I'm a patriot. And I would love to see my nation in prophecy, but we don't see it like, again, we see other nations. Now, I want to quote here from the book, The American Apocalypse. This is by Dr. Terry James. Is the United States in Bible prophecy? Listen to what he says. He said, the very fact of America's spectacular achievement, one would think, secures its place within the final prophetic disposition of nation. Yet this nation is referred to by name nowhere in Bible prophecy. No mention of this most powerful and wealthiest nation in recorded history is made in Bible prophecy seems a profoundly strange omission. Recognizing and acknowledging that this supernation state is not even alluded to by name, there nevertheless remains room to ponder. And we ponder, why didn't God include America in prophecy? And again, I believe we're going to see some reasons why going forward. But I want to look at some of the views that have been taught out there where people have tried to place America in the scriptures And again, some of it is just, I'll be honest with you, just ridiculous. So look at this first one. This is from the book of Isaiah, chapter 18, verses 2 and 7. And Isaiah chapter 2 and 7 talks about a scattered and peeled people, or a tall and smooth people. Again, people have tried to say that this refers to America. Now, again, some of this stuff is just, you know, it's almost prophetic gymnastics to try to make it fit. A scattered and peeled people. This really has nothing to do with American Bible prophecy. Look at this next one. This is found in Ezekiel chapter 38, verse number 13, which deals with the merchants of Tarshish and all the young lions. Now, out of all of the verses there, this one is closer to fitting. But again, what these merchants of Tarshish and the young lions going to do is very minuscule, you know. And again, me personally, I'll be honest with you, I don't see this as representing America at all. This is during the time of the Ezekiel war. And again, you know, what the merchants of Tarshish and the young lions do is very minuscule. But people try to put America in prophecy there. And again, it doesn't stand the test of dispensational accuracy. Now, look at this next one. This is Revelation chapter 12, verses 13 through 17. Now, this is dealing with the great eagle. In chapter 12 of Revelation, you find this is at the mid part of the Great Tribulation. It deals with the sun-clothed woman. And here the Bible talks about that God's going to help Israel with a great eagle. And because of this verse here, they said the great eagle that's going to help Israel during the time of the tribulation is America. Now, we know that America, we have the bald eagle as our great emblem, and you know, it represents America. But I want to say to you, this is really pulling scriptures out of context. You know, God used a great eagle, or the term, back in the Old Testament when he delivered the nation of Israel. It's a term that God had used before. America was not around during the time of Egypt. Here again, this is a false interpretation, a misappropriation of scripture. America will not help Israel during the time of tribulation. As a matter of fact, I believe this. I believe that God is weaning Israel off of the breast of America. You know, God's not going to let no nation have glory for delivering Israel other than himself. God is going to be the one that's going to deliver Israel, not America. America would not be the one to say that we were the ones that came to Israel's rescue. Again, this is a misappropriation of scripture, I believe. Look at this next one. Revelation chapter 18, verses 1 through 24. Now, this deals with the literal fall of Great Babylon. Now, Great Babylon here, I believe that this will be a literal visitation of God, where God again comes, and the Bible says Babylon would come back into the mind of God. God is going to judge Babylon. It talks about a wealthy city. Now, some of the characteristics of this prophecy does sound like America, with the wealth and all of the ships and different things like that. But in context, this has nothing to do with America. Babylon the Great here is not America. And again, I believe it's a major falsehood. God is going to revisit the land of Iraq. The literal city of Babylon will be visited by God. I believe that, based on scripture. It's going to be a literal judgment of God on the literal city of Babylon in the future. The scripture says that Babylon will come back into the mind of God. And the scripture said that God would judge this city in 1 hour. It will become a habitation of foul birds and demon spirits. God's going to judge Babylon. Now, let me give you one last view of America that I think is just ridiculous. It is just unbelievable. It's literally funny. And this last one is the name Jerusalem. Now, what I'm going to do, I'm going to bring in the name Jerusalem. You see Jerusalem here? Look in the center of Jerusalem, and what do you see? You see the USA. I literally heard a prophecy guy or a pastor on the radio. He was saying that the United States is in prophecy because the USA is in the center of the name Jerusalem. You know something? That is sloppy theology. That is unbiblical. But again, people have taught that. People literally believe that. They want to put American prophecy so bad that they have gone to these type of gymnastics to try to make us fit. Again, America is not there in Bible prophecy. Now, I want to give you my observation of America in Bible prophecy. This is how I see it. I do believe that America is in Bible prophecy, but not in the examples we have just seen. America can be found when she is compared to Israel in its relationship with God. God will respond favorably or unfavorably to America as long as she obeys his word. As long as Israel obeyed and honored God, she was a blessed nation. America was founded on godly principles. The forefathers of this great nation knew that in order for America to be a great nation in the eyes of God, it must first obey and honor the God of heaven. America was a great nation at one time, and I say was, but today she has lost her moral footing. It was known as a Christian nation and looked upon as the moral conscience of the world. Almighty God has blessed America with great wealth, strength, and influence, but somewhere in the abundance of her blessing, she has forgotten the God of her forefathers who made her great. The scriptures declare a very powerful statement, and it's found in the Gospel of Luke chapter 12, verse 48. It says, "For unto whomsoever much is given, of him shall much be required." To whom much is given, much is required. God has blessed America so greatly, and God want, you know, God, he gave us great responsibility, but to whom much is given, much is required. And again, we've been a blessed nation for all these years, but you know something? We have wasted the prosperity of God. We have forgotten the God that gave us great wealth and strength. And again, I really believe we're going to pay a great price for that. We think, again, that God, he's not going to judge us because we're so great. But you got to understand, there are many examples all through scriptures when a nation turned her back on God, or when Israel turned her back on God, God judged his chosen people. This nation, Israel, is the apple of God's eye. And they thought that they were so great that God would never judge them. And God literally used their enemies to judge Israel. And America, I think, will have the same fate.
1: 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And just mention America in Bible Prophecy DVD by Evangelist Donald Perkins. Now let's rejoin Evangelist Perkins as he begins to explore the founders of the United States of America.
2: Let's look at the founders of America in their own words. And again, these founders, we're going to look at some presidents and men that were part of writing the Constitution and different aspects. These men, when this nation was founded, I really believe that God's sovereign hand was involved in making this America a great free nation. So what we're going to do, we're going to look now at the founders of America in their own words. Some of these presidents, what these men said was just godly statements. And again, we're going to see that. Now, I want to start off here. The first one, we're going to look at James Madison. Now, James Madison, he was a signer of the Constitution. He was the author of the Federalist Paper. He was a framer of the Bill of Rights. He was the Secretary of State. And he was the fourth president of the United States. Listen what James Madison said. He said, "A watchful eye must be kept on ourselves, lest while we are building ideal monuments of renown and bliss here, we neglect to have our names enrolled in the annals of heaven." He said, we got to be very careful. We're building these great monuments, but you know something? You better make sure that your name is in the book of life, that your name is enrolled in heaven. We're building these grand, renowned monuments and buildings. You better make sure your name is written in heaven. This man had an eternal perspective, and I really like that. Let's look at the next one. This is Benjamin Rush. He was the signer of the Declaration of Independence, Surgeon General of the Continental Army. He was also the father of American medicine. He was a treasurer of the U.S. Mint. He was the father of the public schools under the Constitution. Listen what he said, Benjamin Rush. He said, "The gospel of Jesus Christ prescribed the wisest rule for just conduct in every situation of life. Happy they are enabled to obey them in all situations." He said, "My only hope of salvation is in the finite, transcendent love of God. manifest to the world by the death of his son.

0: Declaration of Independence. He depended on the work of Christ. And he said, come, Lord Jesus. These were some godly men. Now, they weren't perfect. We know history tells us that they were not perfect, but these men were godly men, and God allowed them to do what they did to found this great nation. Let's look at this next one. This is Abraham Lincoln. I love Abraham Lincoln. Abraham Lincoln, he served in the U.S. House of Representatives from 1847 to 1849. He was the 16th president of the United States. Listen to what Abraham Lincoln said. He said, the Lord is always on the side of the right, but it is my constant anxiety and prayer that I and this nation should be on the Lord's side. We have been the recipients of the choicest bounties of heaven. We have been preserved these many years in peace and prosperity. We have grown in number, wealth, and power as no other nation has ever grown. But we have forgotten God. We have forgotten the gracious hand which preserved us in peace and multiplied and enriched and strengthened us. And we have vainly imagined in the deceitfulness of our hearts that all these blessings were produced by some superior wisdom and virtue of our own. He said, God has blessed us. We've had the most choice bounties of heaven, and we've forgotten that this was a blessing from God. We think that we have become a great nation of ourselves. Again, this is dangerous. This was Abraham Lincoln talking about America. And again, he said here, you know, we thought that we did this of our own virtue. We have not. You know, this nation was founded on biblical principles. And again, we got to see that going forward. Look at this next one. This is Daniel Webster. Daniel Webster, he was a U.S. senator, he was a secretary of state, and he was also a defender of the Constitution. Listen at this. Daniel Webster said this, the Christian religion, its general principle, must ever be regarded among us as the foundation of civil society. Whatever makes good Christians make them good citizens. To the free and universal reading of the Bible, men are much indebted for its right views of civil liberty. The Bible is a book which teaches man his own individual responsibility, his own dignity, and his equality with his fellow man. And again, this is clear what the Bible teaches. This is Daniel Webster. Now, let's go a step further. We're going to look now at Noah Webster. Now, Noah Webster is key here. Noah Webster, he was a judge. He was an educator. Now, we're going to see this. He was the schoolmaster to America. He was the author of the first American speller and the first dictionary. How many of you have Webster dictionaries? It's a direct result of Noah Webster. He was the one of the first dictionaries. Listen to what Noah Webster said. He said, the Christian religion in its purity is the basis or rather the source of all genuine freedom in government. And I am persuaded that no civil government of a republican form can exist and be durable in which the principles of that religion has not a controlling influence. He said, the moral principles and precepts found in the scriptures ought to form the basis of all of our civil constitutions and laws. In other words, the Bible should be the foundation of our rules. And truly, a lot of our laws that we have today were literally founded on the Word of God. And today we have a culture in America that wants to remove the Bible from all the courts, remove the Ten Commandments from all the courts, remove the Word of God. Don't let the Word of God be a part of nothing that we do. To do that is to bring judgment of God upon America. Now, again, this man here, he was the author of the first American speller and the first dictionary. I'm going to read something going forward in regards to the Webster dictionary. That's just amazing. You're going to see something here. Now, the Bible says in Proverbs 29:2, it says, when the righteous are in authority, the people rejoice. But when the wicked beareth rule, the people mourn. America was blessed because the founders, they put God first. Now, when the leaders turn away from God, the people mourn.
1: Well, we're going to have to jump in right there and conclude today's episode. Join us again tomorrow as we

0: hear what Brother Perkins is going to say as the sins of this nation are reaching to heaven. How can America move forward? Is there any hope for this nation? The answer is yes. Tune into tomorrow's program to discover what that hope is and how America can recover what has been lost.
1: 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That's why I'm excited to tell you about the Donald Perkins Teaching Collection. 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Donald Perkins and Josh Davis will continue their look at the topic of America in Bible Prophecy on tomorrow's program. 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
5: But that secret is for the few, not for everyone. For the few, those people who deep down in their heart love God. And like I've always said, sometimes the best people are the most messed up. And they're messed up because they got angry. When they were children, they got angry at dad who was weak, at mom who was fierce, at other kids who were cruel, and began to seem like life was unfair. The worst people seemed to get the best dates. The people who rose to the top, a lot of them were boring, mean. They didn't have understanding. It seemed unfair. And then what did that lead to? It led to blaming God. That's right. So we got angry at God. And then our anger at people, well, then it justified in our mind. It justified taking drugs and then doing bad things. Your parents, maybe they accused you of smoking marijuana or something, and you hadn't. And you got so mad that you thought, okay, if they're going to accuse me of it, then I might as well go ahead and do it anyway. That type of thing. Most of you were really angry. But here's the problem. The problem is getting lost in your thoughts. So being really angry will get you lost in your thoughts, won't it? And you're stewing over what they said and what you want to do to them and how you're going to get even and how unfair it is. See, you're thinking those kinds of thoughts. And whatever it is that gets you lost in your thoughts, then you become subject to that kind of, an example would be like when you get really sick and you have a fever and you have all of these, what's the word for them? I can't think of the word, not delusions, but delirium, that's it. And all these thoughts are going through your mind over and over and dreamlike, and you lose control over that, those thoughts. There you go. When you're really sick and you have delirium, you have a fever, you lose control over those thoughts. You close your eyes, but it doesn't make any difference. They're there. You just have to wait until you're better. And something similar happens when you get angry, when you get upset, when you want something too much. You start thinking and thinking and thinking, and you get lost in those thoughts. But the problem is that when you get lost in that thought, well, one problem is you get out of control. That's one thing. But the other problem is that you become subject to influences upon your thoughts.
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5: Now, we all know that in real life, when somebody is not subject to a good influence, they can fall for bad influence. They can become subject to a bad influence. The classic example is kids when they resent their parents and rebel against their parents, who are good authorities, they fall then under bad influence. So from a good influence, when they fall away from it, they fall to a bad, can easily fall to a bad influence. It's that simple. Well, it's the same thing with your thoughts. Our soul was meant to be ruled by God. And when your soul is close to God and looks to Him and delicately searches out the way as you go through life, you are subject to Him. But when you fall away from Him, either willfully or without even wanting to fall away from Him, see, if you don't know how to stay close to Him and you're not totally committed to Him, then you leave the door ajar so that you can do a little something naughty. You can hear a little naughty gossip or do something naughty. When you leave the door ajar, then before you know it, something gets to you. You become resentful, you become angry, you become emotional, you become excited, and falling into emotions is actually also falling away from the good authority. And so falling into the emotions, then you can become subject to wrong influences. It's that simple. So while I'm on that topic, let me tell you a little joke I just saw. It was in my book called An Introduction to Stress Management. Oh, you should get that book. It's so good. It's actually free at our website. You go to meditation, look for the, click on the free 4-part version, and it's there to download. Or you can get it on Amazon. But here's the story. It illustrates how we become subject to negative thoughts. A guy was driving far out in the countryside somewhere, and he got a flat tire. And he looked, and he didn't have a jack, you know, to jack up, a tire jack to jack up the car. So he thought, okay, I'll start walking and I'll go to the nearest farmhouse and get one. So he walked about 10 minutes and he thought, boy, I sure hope there's a farmhouse nearby. Then he walked another 10 minutes and he was thinking and thinking and he thought, boy, if there's a farmhouse, I sure hope they're home. What if they're not home? Then he said to himself, what if they don't have a jack? Then he kept walking and he kept thinking all these negative thoughts. And then he thought, what if they have a jack? They won't lend it to me. He kept walking and thinking and thinking, and finally there was a farmhouse. He went up to the door. He knocked on the door. The farmer came to the door, and the guy said, you can take your lousy jack and go to hell. See, he talked himself into believing that they had a jack and they wouldn't give it to him. So these kinds of thoughts, they're not good, they're not healthy, and they don't lead anywhere except to doing and saying the wrong thing. So you have to stay out of your thoughts, and to stay out of your thoughts, you have to not, one good way is to not become emotional. And when you don't become emotional, then it doesn't lend itself to that kind of runaway thought process. And then you won't be subject to unwholesome influences that prey upon the mind. Let's put it that way. All right, so how did I begin today's discussion? I forgot how I began. Oh, conquering stress. So I was going to say that when you become emotional, when you get lost in that thought process, then you become subject to stress, vulnerable to stress, and little things that that shouldn't bother you, they stress you. So if you don't want to be subject to stress, you want to be master of your life instead of being subject. So you have to find a way to relate directly to your creator. He is the one who is positive, creative, benevolent, kind. He is the one who has solutions. He is the one that doesn't lie to you and doesn't fool you. Everything else, everyone else, you can't totally trust it or trust them. Maybe they're not bad, but they themselves are misguided. They themselves are subject to wrong influences.
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5: And then, of course, there's study. You can study, but it's kind of dead. There's no life in it. You want real life, just in the moment, answers that come out of nowhere and solve your problem. Moses had a problem. He was fleeing from Pharaoh's army. Pharaoh had a great big army. Well, Moses had a big problem. There was the river. How was he going to get across the river? God said, no problem. He said, raise up your staff. And when Moses raised up the staff, the waters parted and he went across. The whole people went across to safety. God solved the problem out of nowhere. They were in a desert. There was no water, but then there was water, but it was bitter water. Remember that? God said, no problem. Just get that branch, throw it in there, and the water became sweet. See, God is the creator. So I will give you an example in the physical realm of how something can come out of seemingly nothing. Oh, it comes from another dimension. All right, a little bit of math and science. I know some of you are groaning. You don't like math. You don't like science. But some of you do. And some of you would like math and science if it was explained to you in such a way that you could understand it, that you could see it. So I love math and I love science. And so I hope you will permit me to talk a little bit about physics. I'm not a physicist. I'm just an amateur person who is interested in physics. Let's put it that way. And so please indulge me. And some of you are going to enjoy this. And it does tie in with the topic of a power that comes out of nowhere. And we're going to talk about that right now. Now, what you're going to hear is actually the audio version of a YouTube video, a little YouTube lecture that I made. And the title of that lecture is A Miracle or Amazing Science. A Miracle or Amazing Science. Here we go. So I will give you an example in the physical realm of how something can come out of seemingly nothing. Oh, it comes from another dimension. Take, for example, a wheel, a bicycle wheel. And you know how when your wheel is turning, when your wheels are turning on your bicycle or on your motorcycle, you know how it stabilizes you. You're very stable. If the bicycle is just there without moving, ooh, you can hardly stay balanced. It'll fall top, you'll want to topple over. But when you're going fast on your bicycle, it's very stable, isn't it? Same with your motorcycle, even more so. Or a little top. You spin the top and it stands up and it doesn't fall over. It's totally stable. Amazing. Well, how is it that it stabilized? I'll let you in on a little secret. From the center, I'll tell you one more thing and then I'll let you in on a little secret. Let's say that you have a space station like you see in the space movies, a donut-shaped revolving space station. Great, big, gigantic donut revolving. And as it revolves, it creates a gravity. They say artificial gravity, but actually it's gravity. And the gravity causes the astronauts to move gently toward the astronauts can walk on the inner surface of it. As if they were on the Earth. They have that feeling of gravity pushing them down to that surface they walk on. But anyway, there is gravity. How does this happen? It's because it's revolving. All right. And I saw a YouTube where they had recreated something like that in a laboratory. They had a big revolving thing. The astronaut was actually able to stand on the inside surface of the revolving thing. But the point I'm getting at is that gravity is coming from the center and pushes the astronauts out. Another example, your washing machine. When you put it on a spin cycle, it starts to spin faster and faster and faster and faster, and it becomes a centrifuge, and the clothes cling to the outside, just like that astronaut walking in the spaceship. And the energy pushes them out, and they cling. All right? So now, your bicycle wheels, same idea. They're spinning really fast. From the center of the bicycle wheel comes out, let's call it gravity. It pushes out along the spokes, radially outward in all directions in that two-dimensional plane. Well, if you look very carefully, a bicycle wheel is dedicated to a plane, isn't it? When it's spinning, when the wheel's really spinning really fast, it's dedicated to a plane. And you tilt it a little bit, it doesn't like it, but then it becomes dedicated to the new plane. And then you tilt it a little more, your motorcycle, it fights a little bit, but then it's dedicated to that plane. It's always dedicated to a plane. And likewise, the top or your gyroscope spinning around this way, it's also dedicated to a plane. But here's the interesting thing. It actually creates the plane. The lines of force radially outward from the coming out of the magical center of that bicycle wheel along the plane of the bicycle, it creates a plane, and then it's dedicated to that plane. And it's dedicated because of those lines of force. Gyroscopes are just magical. But so is any wheel. From the center of every wheel, of every revolving sphere, of every electron, every particle, every planet, you have this energy coming from the center radially outward. It comes it's like a creation. It's like the creation event in the very beginning. God sent out lines of force from the center. And they had curvature and precession in all directions. But when you have a spinning bicycle wheel, it's only on a two-dimensional plane.
6: 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I'm Jeremiah Trujillo. 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

0: So, you have heard, so I'll leave you with some little thing here. You've heard the expression, the truth shall set you free. Christ said, you will know the truth, and the truth will set you free. If you take that literally, it will set you free. And if it can set you free, then there's some kind of power there, isn't there? It's not just words. And you've probably noticed yourself that the truth is liberating. How many of you have been in a meeting at the office, maybe? And now it's 11:45 and they're still talking, and then it's 11:50, they're talking 11:55, and now it's noon and everybody wants to go to lunch, but they're still talking. And finally, somebody raises their hand and says, hey, I'm hungry. Can we break and go to lunch? And everybody is so glad that somebody told the truth. It's liberating. Well, the truth sets you free. So there's power. Somehow, there's some kind of power. Even in that little tiny situation that I just described, which is no big deal, there's even some kind of a liberating power there. You've heard of full disclosure. There's something about revealing the truth about the shining a light on things, sunshine laws. There's something about shining a light on things, the bad things, wrong things, that disables them. They can no longer get away with what they were getting away with when they're observed. I think you got the idea that the truth, when spoken clearly, unmistakably, without thought of the consequences, without trying to make it more palatable, just the plain and simple truth, it's liberating. And the truth, see, when the truth comes out, it liberates, can liberate a whole society. So anyway, I just want you to see that there is a power in standing up. There's power in confronting, in truth, in light. See, it comes out of nowhere, but it's a real power. Just like the bicycle wheel that comes out of the center of the spinning wheel. Now, where does it come from? New power. That's why the universe is expanding. Ever expanding, because God is still creating, and you see it in every spinning wheel. More comes out than goes in. It says in the Bible, by faith we understand that the universe was formed at God's command, so that what is seen is made by that which is not seen. That's Hebrews chapter 11, verse 3. By faith we understand. By faith we see. In other words, the person without faith, the person who doesn't trust their intuition, what their God-given intuition and common sense and conscience tells them, will not see these mysteries of the universe. And so the atheist science can't see what's before his very eyes, before his very spiritual eyes, before his intuition. So, once again, the beautiful verse from Hebrews says, by faith we understand that the universe was formed at God's command, so that what is seen is made by that which is not seen. So there is power, and it comes from God, that made everything. And at God's command, this power makes wonderful things happen. And this same source, in other words, God, who created the universe from nothing, he can give Moses power. He can give Samson power. He can give the apostles inspiration so that they have the power to heal people and the power to do miracles. And if you want a miracle, all you have to do is look at the center of a spinning wheel. Or if you want to see something that's amazing science but is like a miracle, look at the gyroscope and how it's able to be stable and stand upright. It's just amazing. Here's a beautiful quote from Albert Einstein. Albert Einstein was a true intuitionist. He saw, and he had faith that what he saw was true. Even when everybody doubted him, even when the whole world doubted him, he never wavered. Here's what he said. There are only two ways to live your life. One is as though nothing is a miracle. The other is as though everything is a miracle. So when we look at the spinning wheel, the gyroscope, is it a miracle or is it amazing science? If it's amazing science, it's like a miracle. And if it's a miracle, it's amazing science at the hand of God.
1: 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You're listening to Shedding Shackles with your host, Roland Trujillo. Roland wants you to know that Shedding Shackles is easy to find at your favorite podcast place. Just look for Shedding Shackles. Roland says that since his program is only on the radio once or twice a week, you really should check out the podcast so you can listen again. Thanks and blessings.
2: You're listening to Shedding Shackles. Have you heard about Roland's new sitting quietly exercise? You all know biofeedback for calming down and de-stressing. Well, that is what Roland's sitting quietly exercise is. But Roland says that it is also very spiritual. And the spirituality is in its simplicity. Why not check it out? Just go to sheddingshackles.com and look for sitting quietly. Do you have a friend or someone in your family who is stressed out and who you think might benefit from a little stress management exercise? Why not have them check out sitting quietly? It's totally free. What are you waiting for? Why not start managing stress today?
0: So basically, this radio program is what I do. So listen to this program. It's good because it's fresh. It's alive. It's a breath of fresh air, like we say on the program. And my sitting quietly exercise is totally free. And there's no religious talk or church stuff or anything like that. So you have friends who are up, who are stressed out in some way, and they could use it. They could use my little sitting quietly exercise. But if you come at them with religion, they'll say, hey, whoa, back off. So this little website is just perfect. I'm working on a new book. Oh, it's really good. It's about food. Yeah, food and eating. And you're just going to love it. And it's going to be ready very soon. I'm editing the final process. I'm in the final process of editing it right now. Okay, so you go to sheddingshackles.com, and that's where you can find the little sitting quietly exercise or the little meditation. Or you can call the listener call-in line, 510-455-8851, and you can leave me a comment or a question. Love to get comments and questions. I might play it on the air. I'll put your voice right on the air. And you can press on a number and listen to the little meditation, a little 8-minute meditation. So I have those resources for you. And of course, they're totally free. And podcasts are free. So it's all good stuff. Until next time, Lord willing. And the creek don't rise. I'll see you then. Bye-bye.
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9: You can sit here and strain and groan and go through all kinds of contortions or beat yourself on the head or whatever. You are not going to get rid of your lust. And it won't be removed until the second coming of Christ. The problem is carrying it out, going so far that you disobey something God said. If we walk in the Spirit, we will not carry out the lust of the flesh. Doesn't say we'll get rid of it, but we won't carry it out. We won't do what our old sin nature wants to do.

0: You're listening to Hope for Today with David Hawking. For a follower of Jesus Christ, sin no longer holds any power over us. In Christ, we don't have to let sin run our lives. Now, does that mean that you and I won't be tempted to sin? Well, of course not. The devil wants us to sin. He wants us to fall into the trap of temptation. But now, because we can rely on the power of the Holy Spirit in our lives, you and I don't have to give in to temptations, the temptations we're faced with. David explains more as he continues our series, In the Beginning, a dynamic journey through Genesis chapters 1 through 9. And in just a moment, he's back in chapter 3, verses 1 through 6, with more of his message, The Temptation. A quick note ahead of today's study. In this current radio series, we're discovering wonderful lessons about our God, His creativity, unlimited genius, power, wisdom, and righteousness. We're also seeing the fall of mankind, his sin, separation from God, and the severe consequences of sin entering the world. And with that, and with your current life season, you know, you may be wondering if God can handle what you're going through. Does he love you? Is he still there for you, even if you've let him down yet again? Well, how about some reassurance? 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The booklet's titled, Does God Truly Love Me? 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That's Does God Truly Love Me? At davidhawking.org. Okay, let's dive in. Remember, we're continuing our look at the temptation in Genesis chapter 3, and David gets us started with a reading from the Word. David?
1: Genesis 3. Now the serpent was more subtle than any beast of the field which the Lord God had made, and he said unto the woman, Yea, hath God said, Ye shall not eat of every tree of the garden? And the woman said unto the serpent, We may eat of the fruit of the trees of the garden, but of the fruit of the tree which is in the midst of the garden, God has said, Ye shall not eat of it, neither shall ye touch it, lest ye die. And the serpent said unto the woman, Ye shall not surely die, for God doth know that in the day ye eat thereof, then your eyes shall be opened, and ye shall be as gods, knowing good and evil. And when the woman saw that the tree was good for food, and that it was pleasant to the eyes, and a tree to be desired to make one wise, she took of the fruit thereof and did eat, and gave also unto her husband with her, and he did eat. Quick review, the cause behind temptation, it was not God, it was not man. According to the Bible, it was the devil himself. Now, if you do sin and yield to the temptation, you do it. The devil didn't make you do it. But the devil does bait and entice and tempt us. Now, the character of this temptation we gave to you in seven statements. I want to repeat them again. Number one, it appears in a form that deceives. Always. It's a counterfeit, it's a deception, and we don't notice it right away. Number two, it casts doubt on the Word of God. Always. It casts doubt on the Word of God. Third, it causes us to reinterpret what God said. That's one of the things that Satan does. And you know you're involved in a temptation when you find yourself doing that. It also, number four, denies that any serious consequences will be suffered for disobedience. The devil convinces us of that. Number five, it always questions God's motives. You know, why would God keep us from having fun? Well, why would God have such a restriction? Well, why would God have that law? I don't understand what his motive would be. It also promises personal benefits through disobedience. You shall be as gods. You'll know good and evil. God knows that, and he doesn't want you to have it. And number seven, something we started on at the end of our last time together, that it appeals to our basic needs and desires. Now, according to verse 6, there are three areas in which that appeal came. One was physical. The Bible says she looked at it. The tree was good for food. This basically reads out in the vernacular, it will taste good or it will feel good. So we go for it. It's pleasurable. The Bible does teach in Hebrews 11, there's pleasure in sin for a season. The second area is emotional. It says it was pleasant to the eyes. It looks good. It not only feels good, it looks good. And that's one of the key issues in temptation. David saw a woman bathing and was attracted to her and kept looking and finally brought her to his house and committed adultery with her. In Job 31:1, Job said that he made a covenant with his eyes not to look upon a virgin. He's not talking about getting married. He already was married. He's talking about not getting involved sexually to the eye gate. Emotional, it was pleasant to the eyes. Jesus said, if a man looks on a woman to lust after her, he's committed adultery already with her in his heart. It's a very important issue. 1 John 2:16, the lust of the eyes. It was pleasant to the eyes, the Bible says. The third area is intellectual. She noticed that it's a tree to be desired to make one wise. It will taste or feel good, it looks good, and it will make me good or make me better than what I am now. If you just do this, you'll be better. Now turn to 1 John chapter 2, and let's take a look at what it says. 1 John chapter 2, verses 15 to 17. Physical, emotional, and intellectual. We have needs and desires, and the devil appeals to them. 1 John chapter 2, verses 15 to 17. Love not the world. Now stop right there. This particular phrase, this is not my opinion, this is the Greek grammar, assumes that this is our natural tendency. One of the devil's traps is to get you and me to think that what we're reading about is not our problem. I say, love not the world. And you think, well, that's not my problem. And that's a devil's trap. When he said, love not the world, it literally is stop continuing to love the world. Now, I'm not making that translation up. It demands it in the Greek grammar. It's the way it's organized in the Greek grammar. It assumes that that's our natural tendency, and there's a warning here to stop doing it. It assumes it's a habit of life, that this is the natural way we go. We do love the world. We love it very much. Now, he says, stop loving it, and neither the things that are in the world. If any man loves the world, he continues to love the world, then the love of the Father is not in him. These are mutually exclusive of one another. Worldliness is not out there. It's in our own hearts. It says all that is in the world, and it lists three things. The lust of the flesh, the lust of the eyes, and the pride of life is not of the Father, but is of the world. And the world passeth away, and the lust thereof. This isn't going to last forever. And I think all of us would want to say as Christians, praise the Lord. Praise the Lord. One day when Jesus comes, there'll be no more problem with lust again. The world passeth away in the lust thereof, but he that doeth the will of God abideth forever. Now, some people put this into the category, you've heard it many, many times, that there are three temptations, the world, flesh, and the devil. You've heard that. I don't think that's quite proper. The devil is the cause, and what he uses is the world. And what the world is includes the lust of the flesh. Do you follow? Sometimes we separate flesh from world, but that isn't what it says. It says all that is in the world includes lust of the flesh, lust of the eye, and pride of life. Pride of life is not referring to conceit. The word pride here is our word for boasting or confidence. The word life is bios in Greek, from which we get biology, but in its meaning at the time of the Lord, it dealt with your occupation. It's also translated livelihood, your means of occupation, your means of making money, your career. But what he's talking about is a worldly security, a materialism, that somehow you are boasting, you have worldly confidence in your occupation. That's one good thing about losing your job. It shakes that up a little bit. The Bible says we're not to trust in the uncertainty of riches, but in the living God who giveth all things to enjoy. So you understand, a lot of us have worldliness in that we want to trust what we have. Trust the bank account, trust the job, trust the position, trust our abilities, trust our skills, trust the way we handle money, trust our investments, trust the banks, trust this. Hey, God says don't trust any of it. You just trust me. So you see, worldliness is very much a part of what we are. That's our natural tendency to trust the things that we have. Yet Jesus said a man's life does not consist in the abundance of the things that he has. Now, Jesus can say that all day, but you and I have a natural tendency to think the opposite. If we lose something that we prize highly, then we feel like we're not all together. We're not complete. We're missing something. And the Bible says in 1 Timothy 6 that we brought nothing into the world, and it's certain we're going to take nothing out. And having food and clothing, let's be content. Godliness with contentment is great gain. And it reminds us that the love of money is the root of all kinds of evil. And some, while they have gone after that, have fallen into a snare and a trap, many hurtful things, many sorrows. And we're to flee these things, the Bible says. That's 1 Timothy 6, verses 6 to 11. Now, that's pride of life. Boasting in what one has, or your job, or your career, or your abilities, or whatever, that super confidence in yourself is the opposite of trusting the Lord. But the other two are really one and the same, in a sense. Notice it says, lust of the flesh, chapter 2, verse 16, 1 John, and lust of the eye. The word lust is in both sentences. The reason being is that the problem is lust, and the reason why lust is a problem is because you have flesh, and the way in which that flesh is enticed is through the element of the eye and what you see. The word for lust in the Bible, epithumia in Greek, can mean good desire. For instance, God has this, so does the Holy Spirit. But it's usually used in an evil context, and that's why our English word lust, L-U-S-T, has become a very negative and sinful matter. It is used that way in the Bible. The word flesh sometimes refers just to your physical body, like your joints and skin and bones. But often, it's talking about your sinful nature. We speak about walk in the Spirit, and you will not carry out the lust of the flesh, for the flesh lusteth against the Spirit, and the Spirit against the flesh. And these are contrary one to another, so you cannot do the things that you want. The word lust, epithumia, is a strong desire. And yes, it can be good, but it usually winds up being evil. And it's at this point that we struggle a lot. The devil is using worldliness to defeat us. And what worldliness is primarily lust. It is our strong desire to do evil, to violate a known principle of the Word of God. Now, as Christians, we would say, well, I'm not trying to violate God's Word, but you understand, Satan sets you up to do it. Now that we've already discussed how it works, you can see that he counterfeits, he slowly undermines, he gets you to cut corners, and before you know what's happening, you have violated the Word of God. You say, man, I don't know why I did that. Well, you have to back up and say, what was the point of temptation? How did that happen? And it's a series of events that Satan leads us to. And we wind up sinning against the Lord. The goal of Satan is to get us to disobey God's word. Now, no Christian wants to disobey God's word, but we wind up doing it when we bite on the temptation, the bait, the enticement. And well, what's that enticement? The enticement is worldliness, and we have a tendency to love it. Well, what is worldliness? Again, it's boasting over what one has, as well as super confidence in the things of the world instead of in God. And it also is a lust problem, a lust that comes from my old sin nature that wants to violate God's word, though I've suppressed it. It's there, and it can rear its ugly head. The way in which that is appealed to is through the eye. That's why the lust of the eye is also a part of what worldliness is. The seriousness of this matter of temptation, we've got to deal with it. Because there's no temptation, as we said, that takes us that is not common to man. We all are facing it. And we need to encourage one another with the word of God that we know how to face temptation and deal with it. Now in Romans 7, 7 to 8, it says, what shall we say then? Is the law sin? God forbid. Nay, I had not known sin, but by the law. God makes up the rules of what's right and wrong. For I had not known lust, except the law had said, thou shalt not covet. But sin, taking occasion by the commandment, wrought in me all manner of concupiscence, for without the law, sin was dead. Now, what's he talking about? Here, flat out, the Bible is telling us that lust is sin. There are 10 commandments, the last of which is, thou shalt not covet. He's talking about lust. You're desiring to have something that you ought not to have, that God doesn't want you to have. and you want it. So we have this problem inside of us. We have a tendency to want things that we shouldn't have. Romans 13, verse 9 says, "For this thou shalt not commit adultery, thou shalt not kill, thou shalt not steal, thou shalt not bear false witness, thou shalt not covet." It's the same word, lust. "And if there be any other commandment, it's briefly comprehended in this saying, namely, thou shalt love thy neighbor as thyself." Now, look down at verse 13 and 14, same chapter. "Let us walk honestly as in the day, not in rioting and drunkenness, not in chambering and wantonness, not in strife and envying. But put ye on the Lord Jesus Christ, and make not provision for the," what? "Flesh, to fulfill the lust thereof." Now, you have a lust problem. Everybody does. And it won't be removed until the second coming of Christ. The problem is going so far that you disobey something God said. If we walk in the Spirit, we will not carry out the lust of the flesh. Doesn't say we'll get rid of it, but we won't carry it out. We won't do what our old sin nature wants to do. The sinful desire is always a desire that violates God's word. We want to do something God told us not to do, or we want to avoid doing what he told us to do. And that is a sinful desire that comes out of our flesh, our natural tendency to sin and do evil. We have an old sin nature as well as a new nature from God, and these often fight one another. And we experience the result, don't we, with the emotional turmoil that's inside of us. I don't want to do it, but I wind up doing it. And Paul wrote about that in Romans 7, tremendous struggle that can go on in every one of us. This lust problem that we all have, we have a sinful nature wanting to violate God's word, and we have a lust problem. We have strong desire to do that which God says we shouldn't do, or to not do what he tells us to do. In Mark 7, verse 18 to 23, the Lord Jesus identifies where lust comes from, because some of us like to blame someone else or our circumstances for it. Mark 7, verse 18. "He saith unto them, Are you so without understanding also? Do you not perceive that whatsoever thing from without entereth into the man, it cannot defile him? Because it entereth not into his heart, but into the belly, and goeth out into the draught, purging all meats. And he said, That which cometh out of the man, that defileth the man. For from within, out of the heart of men, proceed evil thoughts, adulteries, fornications, murders, thefts, covetousness, wickedness, deceit, lasciviousness, an evil eye, blasphemy, pride, foolishness. All these evil things come from within and defile a man." So let's get it straight. It's not the environment out there that is my problem. It's the environment in my own heart. Out of my own heart comes this problem. Lust comes from within, according to the Bible. It's from within that I have evil thoughts. From within my heart that I have all these attitudes that are against God's word. Now, in Ephesians 2, he describes what it's like to be an unbeliever when he says, "You hath he quickened or made alive who were dead in trespasses and sins, wherein in time past you walked according to the course of this," what? "World." Now the word "world," which is used 287 times in the Bible, of which 241 of them are in the New Testament, that word "world," cosmos, it refers to the arrangement of things. For instance, we get our English word "cosmetics" from this word, which means the arrangement of things on the face. When the ancients looked up at the planetary bodies, they saw them in an organized pattern. So they referred to it as the cosmos, the arrangement of things of these planetary bodies. They even saw them in various shapes, as you know. They were looking at the arrangement of things. They called it cosmos, world. Now, there is a world that refers to people. God so loved the world that he gave his only begotten son. There's a world that refers to planet Earth also. But one of the common usages of the word "world" in the New Testament is what is used in 1 John 2, referring to lust of the flesh, lust of the eye, pride of life, or the key means that Satan uses to bait and tempt us. So here we learn that unbelievers walk according to the course of this world, talking about an atmosphere, the philosophy of the world, the secularism, the way they think, the atmosphere they breathe and exhale every single day of their life. And that worldly view of things is the way unbelievers walk all the time. And notice it's also according to the prince of the power of the air, the spirit that now works in the children of the disobedience, among whom also we all had our conversation or conduct. Watch this carefully. Verse 3, Ephesians 2. In times past, we had our conduct in the what? Lusts of our flesh, fulfilling the desires of the flesh and of the mind, and were by nature the children of wrath, even as others. And thank God for verse 4. But God, he can make the difference. But you understand that's what it's like. So here you have an outline that fits what we're seeing in Genesis 3 and what we see in 1 John chapter 2. The world, this worldly system, includes lusts of the flesh. That's what it's all about. And Satan, the prince of the power of the air, the spirit that works in the sons of disobedience, is using that to cause us to fall and to disobey the Lord. So what is the bait? It's worldliness. And what is worldliness? It's primarily composed of sinful lust and worldly confidence in the possessions that we have or the means of livelihood. That's what the world is, and that's the bait, and that's what Satan uses to cause us to fall.
0: Well, David's back to wrap up our time together after the break. Keep it here on Hope for Today. Right now, Matt's joining me in studio, and Matt, you know, we have an excellent resource pack on prophecy and assurance of salvation.
2: Jim, this month we're pairing two of my dad's impactful booklets together for a special resource offering. The titles are, Does the Bible Teach the Rapture? And The Security of the Believer.
0: Now, this is a perfect synchronicity because so many signs today indicate that we just may be in the end times.
2: Yeah.
0: And the Lord's return could well be imminent.
2: Speaking of his return, what about the rapture?
0: Yeah.
2: I mean, some argue that the word rapture is not in the Bible and believers will go through part or all of the tribulation prophesied in Scripture.
0: You've heard that a lot, yeah.
2: Yeah, some even deny that the tribulation is a literal period of time.
0: But you know, we're not interested in the arguments of man.
2: No.

0: booklet.
1: Yep.
0: And Matt, what's booklet number two of the July resource pack?
1: It's titled The Security of the Believer. Jim, over the years, we have heard many stories of believers who often in agony are unsure of their salvation.
0: Oh, yes.
1: Struggling, questioning, just what it means to be in Christ.
0: Matt, this issue is not just one of differences between Bible teachers. It hits hard at the assurance and confidence of God's people in the specific promises of Scripture related to salvation and relationship with God.
1: You can get our July resource pack, Does the Bible Teach the Rapture and the Security of the Believer, for just $10. And remember to pray for hope for today.
0: Yes, please do pray for hope for today. In fact, your prayers make you a part of the ministry. And to tell us you're praying, or maybe share your own prayer request, or even order resources, call us at 800-75-BIBLE. 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

Now we continue reading from the Word of God about the Son of God, Jesus Christ. John 8:2. Early in the morning he came again into the temple, and all the people were coming to him, and he sat down and began to teach them. The scribes and the Pharisees brought a woman caught in adultery.

0: And having set her in the center of the court, they said to him, "Teacher, this woman has been caught in adultery in the very act. Now in the law, Moses commanded us to stone such women. What then do you say?" They were saying this, testing him, so that they might have grounds for accusing him. But Jesus stooped down and with his finger wrote on the ground. But when they persisted in asking him, he straightened up and said to them, "He who is without sin among you, let him be the first to throw a stone at her." Again he stooped down and wrote on the ground. When they heard it, they began to go out one by one, beginning with the older ones, and he was left alone in the woman where she was in the center of the court. Straightening up, Jesus said to her, "Woman, where are they? Did no one condemn you?" She said, "No one, Lord." And Jesus said, "I do not condemn you either. Go. From now on, sin no more." Then Jesus again spoke to them, saying, "I am the light of the world. He who follows me will not walk in the darkness, but will have the light of life." So the Pharisees said to him, "You are testifying about yourself. Your testimony is not true." Jesus answered and said to them, "Even if I testify about myself, my testimony is true, for I know where I came from and where I am going. But you do not know where I come from or where I am going. You judge according to the flesh. I am not judging anyone. But even if I do judge, my judgment is true, for I am not alone in it, but I and the Father who sent me. Even in your law it has been written that the testimony of two men is true. I am he who testifies about myself, and the Father who sent me testifies about me." So they were saying to him, "Where is your Father?" Jesus answered, "You know neither me nor my Father. If you knew me, you would know my Father also." These words he spoke in the treasury, as he taught in the temple, and no one seized him, because his hour had not yet come. Then he said again to them, "I go away, and you will seek me, and will die in your sin. Where I am going, you cannot come." So the Jews were saying, "Surely he will not kill himself, will he, since he says, 'Where I am going, you cannot come'?" And he was saying to them, "You are from below, I am from above. You are of this world, I am not of this world. Therefore I said to you that you will die in your sins, for unless you believe that I am he, you will die in your sins." So they were saying to him, "Who are you?" Jesus said to them, "What have I been saying to you from the beginning? I have many things to speak and to judge concerning you. But he who sent me is true, and the things which I heard from him, these I speak to the world." They did not realize that he had been speaking to them about the Father. For more info about this ministry, our website is the-word.info. Learn more about us online at the-word.info. Reading the Word of God without comment, this is Nicholas Hope.
1: 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I'm Dr. James Dobson, and I'm thrilled that you've joined us.
2: Well, welcome to Family Talk, the broadcast division of the Dr. James Dobson Family Institute. I'm Roger Marsh. You know, many of us spend a lifetime building up what we own here on Earth. We work hard, we save, we plan for the future. But many people never realize the way we handle our money right now actually shapes what waits for us in eternity. On today's edition of Dr. James Dobson's Family Talk, we're going to revisit a conversation Dr. Dobson had with his good friend Bruce Wilkinson, a respected Christian teacher and author who has written more than 60 books translated into over 30 languages. In fact, his book, The Prayer of Jabez, became the fastest-selling book in history, with worldwide sales topping 20 million copies. Today, Dr. Wilkinson will unpack the message of one of his books called The God Pocket and challenges us with what Jesus really meant when he told us to lay up treasures in heaven. It's a discussion that just might change the way you think about giving. So let's join Dr. James Dobson and his guest, Bruce Wilkinson, on today's edition of Family Talk.
1: Here are just a few passages that will kind of get us started, and they come from only one of the four Gospels, the book of Luke. Listen to what Jesus had to say. Jesus said to a crowd of his followers, "But woe to you who are rich, for you have already received your comfort." And he said, "Watch out, be on your guard against all kinds of greed. A man's life consists not of the abundance of his possessions." Jesus later visited the home of a prominent Pharisee who said to his host, "When you give a luncheon or a dinner, don't invite your friends, your brothers or your relatives or your rich neighbors. If you do, they may invite you back, and so you will be repaid. But when you give a banquet, invite the poor, the crippled, the lame, the blind, and you will be blessed." He spoke to a rich young ruler and commanded him to sell all that he had and give it to the poor. And the man went away very sorrowfully because he was a man of great wealth. And by the way, Jesus allowed him to walk away. Finally, Jesus turned to his disciples and said, "How hard it is for the rich to enter the kingdom of God. Indeed, it's easier for a camel to go through the eye of a needle than for a rich man to enter the kingdom of God." Isn't it incredible how many times Jesus turned again to that subject and that issue, which leads us to our question for today and for our guest, which is, why was this so much a part of Jesus' teaching? Our guest today is a great friend, Dr. Bruce Wilkinson. I've worked with him in the studio many times through the years. He's a biblical scholar. He's the author of more than 60 books. He has written, of course, The Prayer of Jabez and Secrets of the Vine and A Life God Rewards, and his book, which we're going to talk about today. And when I tell you the title of it, you can probably guess where it's going. It's called The God Pocket. He owns it. You carry it. Suddenly, everything changes. Mm-hmm. Well, you heard what I just said about Jesus' attitude toward money. We have to ask why that was such a major theme for him. Mm-hmm. Why did he turn most of those statements into this warning? Beware of greed. Beware of attitudes toward money that are not godly. Mm-hmm. What was he saying to us that relate to today?
3: Mm. You know, you can take that in two different directions, Jim. I'm going to take it in an unexpected direction. I've studied this topic more than any other topic I've ever studied. I've not written on this, but I've studied it for more than 5 years. I want to go back and connect something that we don't typically connect about money. Because in the parable or the dinner that Christ was at that you mentioned a minute ago in Luke, where he said, "Don't invite the rich people to the dinner."
1: Yes.
3: He was sitting at a dinner of rich people, and he was actually talking to everybody about what they had just done. And then he says, "Don't do that because they'll have you at their house and they'll repay you." And then he says, instead of that, invite the poor, the maimed, the lame, the blind, and they can't repay you. So the big idea of that is repayment. Don't do it because they'll repay you. Do it to the people who can't repay you. And then Jesus says, you will be blessed. Well, everybody's experienced that blessing when you give to somebody you know they can't pay you back. They don't know who you are even. But that's exactly what he's not talking about. That's the shocker. It's the rest of that verse that most people don't even know is there. He says, then you'll be blessed, for you shall be repaid. You shall be repaid. And then here's the zinger. at the resurrection of the just.
1: Hmm.
3: Now, I want you to really...
1: Yeah, that's not very satisfying to a guy who's figuring on having a little money now, is it?
3: That's right. But go a little bit here and connect this, Jim. Jesus is saying to a group of people, you're going to be blessed after you're dead if you give. Mm-hmm. He says, you shall be blessed at the resurrection. That means somebody died of the just, not the resurrection of the unjust. Which means Jesus is connecting something about money that we have lost track of. He's connecting that what I do with money here, hold on to this, affects my money on the other side. People don't really understand that the economy of heaven is larger than the economy of earth. People think that when we die and go to heaven that we sing hymns and we worship, and we do. But that's all we think of. But Jesus is trying to connect something that we've lost track of. Because Jesus, hold on to this, we're going to have quite a conversation. Jesus wants us to choose to be rich in eternity. And the way that you get rich in eternity is by what you do with your money here.
1: That's really striking.
3: It is.
1: You think we're going to carry jingling change in our pockets in heaven?
3: Well, let me just go a little bit further with you on this. And I'm sure our listeners, Jim, are at the edge of their seat, like, where's Jim and Bruce going to go with this? I want to just stay with the Bible for a minute. It's obvious from that passage in Luke 14 that Jesus is saying there is a connection. When you give some of your money to people who can't repay you, that God is going to repay you. But he's going to repay you, Jim, here's the shocker, after you're in eternity, at the resurrection of the dead. So what we don't understand is, we don't understand Jesus talked about money so much because it's going to influence our eternity so drastically. Let me go a little bit further with this. When he was talking to the rich young ruler, who wanted to be mature and complete. And Jesus said, okay, if you want to be, then here's how you do it. Go take what you have and go sell it. Give to the poor. Now listen to what he said next. And then you will have treasure in heaven. Which means the young ruler didn't have treasure in heaven. Then he says, then come follow me. We do not believe that Christ is literal. When he talks about treasure, we spiritualize those words. But let me show you, there's no biblical basis to spiritualize them. When Christ says those verses, every pastor has preached at least twice a year, you know, don't lay up for yourselves treasures on earth, but lay
1: where up. Where moth and rust doth corrupt.
3: There you go. But lay up treasure. What are the next two words? For yourself. Listen to that sentence. Lay up treasure for yourself in heaven. Now, the shocking part about that is it sounds like it's a suggestion by Jesus. But as you know, he spoke in Greek, and I know a little bit of Greek, and that's an imperative. It's a command. This is a shocking thing. Jesus says, I command you, don't accumulate your wealth on earth. But I command you, listen to this, I command you to accumulate your own wealth in heaven. Now, that concept is repeated in Luke. That was in Matthew in the Sermon on the Mount. And in Luke, Jesus talks about, if you do this, you'll have money bags. And it's a Greek word which means your wallet. So for us to say, when Jesus says, don't lay up treasures on earth, we know what he means. You know, Jesus was so provocative that when people heard him, it says in the scriptures over and over, the people were astonished because he taught them material they'd never heard of or thought about. The concept of Jesus saying to the rich young ruler that you need to sell what you have and give to the poor and you will have treasure in heaven is shocking. And the disciples hear it and say, we've already given away a lot of our stuff. Are we going to have treasure in heaven? And he says, absolutely you are. In fact, anybody who gives a house or land, which is your asset, for my name's sake, will have treasure in heaven. Heaven is very different the way than people think about it.
1: Bruce, what you are saying to us will sound to a lot of people as salvation by works. The rich young ruler was not told, believe on me and you shall have eternal life. He said, sell everything you have and give to the poor and you will have eternal life. That sounds like works. But I know you don't believe that. I know you believe that it's salvation by faith.
3: And faith only in Christ. There's a confusion between the role of faith and the role of works. If you're a liberal, you say, don't tell me about what you believe. Tell me about what you do. And when an evangelical says to a liberal, it makes no eternal difference how you live, the liberal says, you're crazy. And biblically speaking, Jim, both groups are wrong. You got to pull those apart. If Christ is talking about something you have to do, he can't be talking about salvation. Because salvation is only by faith in Christ and what Christ did. If Jesus is talking about works, he can't be referring to getting into heaven. So when Jesus talks about giving away your money, he's revealing something about a linkage, Jim, that's lost in the world today. And it's all through the Bible, but it's lost. Men aren't preaching this. Nobody seems to be teaching about this.
1: And that is that the way you live your life matters.
3: It matters after you're dead.
1: Yes.
3: Not to get into heaven, but that's when Jesus says, if you live for me when I come back the second time, I'm going to let you rule 10 cities. What a consequence. What a consequence that is. And what Jesus is saying there is, while I'm on earth, all the money I have isn't mine. It's all his. And he's giving it to me to pay attention how I'll treat the money that's his. Because he said to me, I want you to use this money, watch this now, ultimately to prepare for your eternity. How you use my money on earth, whether you give to the poor, whether you give to the church, whether you give to somebody who's really in need, that's what I'm telling you, you have to do. You have to be unselfish. And then I will transfer that money to heaven in your name. And
1: so
3: why?
1: So you got an account up there.
3: You do. Because that's how he says, I will repay you. And the Greek word repay in the New Testament is apodidomai. It means to give back.
1: You know, a lot of people are going to get mad at us for saying this.
3: Do you know why? Because they don't believe how I live makes any difference to my life in forever. That's why. And all of a sudden there is, oh my goodness. Remember the Bible says God will wipe away your tears and people don't know why he's wiping them away. He's wiping them away right at the judgment seat of Christ. When Christ, one by one, it says our life will become manifest, means everybody will see it in heaven. And everything that we've done from the time we're saved to the point we die is all brought before him, and he evaluates and judges and says, these things are not rewardable, and these things are rewardable. And there'll be many people, Jim, that are in heaven that have a little bit that's rewardable, and that's where the massive amount of tears are shed. That's where you realize, I blew it. I'm in heaven, I'm with Christ, but my life could have been very different than this. And the way you can send money ahead for yourself is by giving it away here to that which I said is important to me as God. And if you do, I then take that money and I put it in your account for yourself that nobody can steal from you. It's in your name. He wants you and me and all of our listeners to understand that heaven isn't just a choir.
1: All right, what does that say to the people who are listening to us now?
3: Mm-hmm.
1: And they're just trying to hang on. They're not a rich young ruler.
3: Mm-hmm.
1: How do we live our lives to be in accordance with not only that parable, but all these things that Jesus said?
3: Mm-hmm.
1: What is the underlying theme He is saying to those who have money and those who don't.
3: Mm-hmm. A lot of people have lost their work. A lot of people are not making what they used to make. A lot of people's houses are underneath the water. And they're saying, I don't have a lot of money to give. Well, heaven runs its banking system very different than we run it on earth. And Jesus is talking about this when he sees this old lady, the widow, comes in and throws a few pennies into the treasury at the temple. And Jesus says, she's given, now listen to this, she's given more money, listen to that, more, that's amount, than all those rich people who gave put together. It's not how much you give. It's how much you give of what you have. Therefore, to be honest with you, the person who has a little bit of money can earn more money for themselves in heaven easier than a person who has great wealth. Here's a verse that just is mind-boggling. It's in the Old Testament. It's in Proverbs chapter 19, verse 17. It says this, he who has compassion on the poor, and that means give money to the poor, lends to the Lord. It doesn't say gives to the Lord. You lend to the Lord. And the rest of the verse is even more mind-boggling. It is, God wants to make sure we hear him. And he says, and I will repay what he has given.
1: He also says, inasmuch as you give unto the least of these, my brothers, mm-hmm. you give it unto me.
3: Yes.
1: It's a loan to the Lord.
3: And the loan is repaid. But the shocking part of it is the bulk of the repayment isn't on earth.
1: Now, God Pocket, what's the meaning of the title?
3: Well, the meaning of the title is this. Once you understand that God wants to find people that love to partner with him and to be sent on a mission that God actually initiates from heaven, this isn't just seeing somebody who doesn't have money and giving it to them. It's actually partnering deeper than that with God. So the God Pocket is either a pocket in your wallet or in your purse, or after a number of years, I just made a literal little a leather God Pocket or a really nice kind of vinyl little pouch. And there's a number of steps that you follow. You determine how much money you want to partner with God. It's not the money you give to your church. It's some of your own personal money. And so you may decide to take $5 or $10 or $20 or whatever it is. It makes no difference. It's whatever you want to. Don't be praying, how much did I put in it? Just put in what you want. Then take that money, number two, and devote it to God. Say, God, I'm hereby giving you this money right now. It's no longer mine. So I'm not going to debate anymore if I see a person in need that you nudge me because it's now your money. It's interesting. You have an offering that you give right then. The third part of it is you take it and you deposit it specifically in a God pocket. And then you put it in your pocket or purse. And then you, fourth step is a good one. You say to God, okay.
1: Show me where to give.
3: That's right. Show me where. I'll just relax. I'm not going to try to give your money away. I won't borrow your money. And then you watch, Jim, how God will nudge you. And that's the word I use in the book. It's called a God nudge. It's an inner push that everybody's experienced. I've done this to many churches. And I said, how many of you that God has nudged you to go help somebody and because you didn't really know what to say or do, you didn't do it? Everybody laughs and everybody raises their hand. I said, but do you understand what God was doing? He was inviting you to an amazing experience that he's initiating and he picked you. He picked you. I want to partner with you. And when that nudge comes, you walk over and you deliver the God pocket.
1: Let me describe what you're holding. It's about twice the size of a book of matches, mm-hmm. maybe a little more than that. And it is very attractively printed. And it says, the God pocket, he owns it, you carry it. It's big enough to carry if you're a man in your front pocket or in the woman's purse. And once you put the money in there, it's no longer yours. It is as well as given. And you're just looking for the Lord to show you which person to give it to. And then you're watching.
3: You are. Yeah. Now, I taught this to a pastor, and he said, this doesn't really work. I said, well, why don't you try it? Just try it. You got to say to God, okay, send me. I want to do this. So he writes me an email. He says, I was at one of my kids' birthday. And there was kids everywhere at the restaurant. And he said, I needed a breather for 2 minutes. So he said, I decided to walk out and just take a breather outside. And he said, for the funniest reason, I got up out of my chair and said to Moaf, I'm just going to step out for a minute. And he said, I said to God, okay, God, I want the God pocket thing. So he walks out and he's standing there and he notices a man standing on the curb, just standing there with a sports jacket on. And he got a nudge. So he walks over to him and says, hi, how you doing? Fine. And Steve says, I have something for you. You have something for me? Yes. And he picks out his God pocket and he hands him this little pouch. And the guy, look at this. What is this? And he opens it up and finds his money and yells out loud, how did you know? And Steve says, well, what do you mean? He said, I don't have a car. I don't have any money. I have on the other side of town an interview for a job. And I was standing here begging God to give me the taxi money to go. And you walk out and you give me the money for the taxi.
1: And there's no greater thrill than being on the giving end of that transaction.
3: That's right.
1: You ever had a moment where you just feel like he smiled at you? He didn't say anything, mm-hmm. but you know, he said, I saw that.
3: Yes.
1: I saw it.
3: Now, Jim,
1: it
3: just imagine.
1: It is a great thing to do.
3: It is. In today's economy, if believers in Christ all across the country would say, you know what, let's partner with God on a regular basis, whether it's $5 or $10, it's not how much money. Just imagine if a church started doing this and kids started doing this. We have these little God pockets and packets of 100 for churches and small groups and Christian schools and for families. And
1: well, you've given our listeners a lot to think about. Someone want to argue with you, but our time is gone for today. Bruce, I always love having you come because you're just almost certain to say something that rocks my mind and makes me think. So I appreciate you, and we'll pick it up next time.
3: Thank you.
2: Money on earth, but treasure in heaven. Bruce Wilkinson has given us a lot to wrestle with today here on Dr. James Dobson's Family Talk, reminding us that what we hold loosely in this life can echo into eternity. 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Well, I'm Roger Marsh. 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
5: How much is that doggy in the window? Arf, arf. If you're stressed, it's a question you might want to ask. 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This can be especially important for patients recovering from heart attacks. In fact, studies show that pet owners have a much higher one-year heart attack survival rate than those without pets. And dogs are not the only animals with health benefits. Cats, birds, and even fish can also work miracles. I'm Dr. Catherine Albrecht for StartMail.com.
7: 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The Evidence. Exhibit 4B. In 1879, a brilliant Oxford graduate, William Ramsay, set out to Asia Minor to disprove the historical accuracy of the New Testament. He had always been taught by his professors that the Bible was largely a hoax, and he never questioned it. So he assumed it would be an easy task, finding many historical and archaeological proofs that the Bible was inaccurate and fabricated. He focused on the ancient Roman culture, where much of the Book of Acts in the Bible supposedly took place. He pored over many ancient documents and records, locations, topography, officials' titles, administrative boundaries, customs, and even archaeological structures. He was going to leave no stone unturned to prove the New Testament was a hoax. But to his astonishment, he didn't find a single contradiction or inaccurate statement. In fact, he had to honestly conclude that the Book of Acts was in perfect harmony with history. William Ramsay was so shaken by his discoveries that he later himself became a follower of Jesus. One more reason to believe. 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
9: With SRN News, I'm John Scott. The preliminary findings regarding South Carolina Senator Lindsey Graham's death have been released by the medical examiner of D.C. Ken Lorman reports.
10: Senator Graham died after a rupture in his aorta, according to a preliminary medical examiner finding shared by his office. The rupture was related to the hardening of Graham's arteries. An official cause of death will be disclosed after toxicological and microscopic testing.
9: Lindsey Graham, one of President Trump's closest allies in Congress, and traveled the globe to advocate for more aggressive U.S. foreign policy. Graham, a former Air Force lawyer who served Congress for more than three decades, had just turned 71 years old 2 days before dying on Saturday. Meanwhile, Israeli Prime Minister Benjamin Netanyahu says Lindsey Graham was a true friend.
11: I think America has lost a great patriot. Israel has lost one of the great champions of the American-Israeli alliance. And frankly, I've lost a beloved friend who I've had for many decades. There's just no one like him.
9: Netanyahu appearing on NBC's Meet the Press. President Trump says he's ordered the U.S. military to destroy Iran if he were to be assassinated. His aim is to deter Tehran with threats of overwhelming retaliation should it try to make good on threats to kill him. Ukrainian President Volodymyr Zelensky in Paris for talks with European leaders about further support against Russia's invasion. The war now in its fifth year. European foreign ministers also meeting in Brussels to discuss Ukraine's needs. Kyiv and its Western allies want to capitalize on Ukraine's recent successes to push Russia into negotiations. Ukraine's advances in drone technology have slowed Russian progress. This is SRN News.

0: With the Wall Street Business Report, I'm Bill Alexander. President Donald Trump will let the bipartisan housing bill approved by Congress become law without his signature, saying that he was refusing to put his name on it because of the little progress made in passing a strict voter ID bill. Global oil demand is set to decline this year for the first time since the height of the COVID-19 pandemic in 2020. That's according to a report from the International Energy Agency. The drop, which the agency expects to amount to about a million barrels per day in 2026, is due to higher oil prices and disruptions to physical supply caused by the war between the United States and Iran. Canadian Prime Minister Mark Carney defended his trip to Saudi Arabia. Carney has been seeking to expand his country's economic ties beyond its heavy reliance on the United States and diversify trade and attract investments against the backdrop of President Donald Trump's tariffs and threats to the U.S.-Mexico-Canada trade agreement. For the Wall Street Business Report, I'm Bill Alexander in Washington.
1: Here's another encouraging story from thechristianheart.com, the ministry that highlights how men and women display their love for Jesus in their day-to-day lives.
2: Kids going through a tough time could use some extra comfort. So 8-year-old Lucy Blaylock started Lucy's Love Blankets. She sews and ships flannel blankets for free to kids going through an illness, divorce, or loss. She wanted to make a blanket for a hurting child, so she posted the giveaway on Instagram and got 16 heartbreaking requests. Her tender heart led her to make blankets for all 16. Word spread, so she kept sewing. Random folks started covering the fabric and shipping costs. And since Lucy knows their story, she prays for that child during the 3 hours sewing a blanket. She's now made over 600. Lucy knows if Jesus were here, he'd comfort these kids. So she wants to show his love with her blankets.
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0: you ever wonder if you have to be extraordinary before God can use you? Maybe more talented, more polished, more put together? Well, this time on the Bible Bus, we're going to see that Jesus chose just ordinary people and then did extraordinary things through them. And that means there's real hope for all of us. I'm Steve Schwetz, welcoming you to Through the Bible. Find your seat and settle in, because before we open our study, Greg and I have a few great letters that we want to share with you.
1: Well, one of the things, just before we jump to the letters, you know, Steve, you and I try to do this intentionally, is let everybody know we're pretty flawed people ourselves, you and me.
0: Amen, brother.
1: And we could each give, because we're good friends, so we could testify to.
0: Yeah, I could give testimony for that.
1: Yes, I'm sure, but we don't have that much time. but seriously, folks, that's an important point. You know, just let God use you, warts and all, flaws and all.
0: Yeah.
1: Do your best. But we love that. We, us flawed people, those of us leading through the Bible, are watching God do amazing things, and we have some letters from the U.S. You want to start with this one?
0: Amen. Yeah, this is from Tanya in Arkansas, and she's got a great story. Listen to what she says. 7 years ago, I was face flat on the cold tiles. I had backslidden into a serious sin that I was delivered from many years ago. I was screaming inside to God, how shall I go up against this temptation? It's unbearable. Our radio was always playing Bot Radio Network. I heard Dr. J. Vernon McGee right then through the radio saying, for this is how you shall go up against temptation. Jesus used your program to utterly change my walk with Jesus. Today, we still listen through the podcast and Bot Radio in the car. Thank you for your ministry.
1: Well, once again, I think Dr. McGee often says that he knew he was flawed. He knew he had his imperfections. I know there's that one passage, I believe, in the book of Colossians, where he says, I wasn't the man I wanted to be, the pastor, the husband.
0: Yeah.
1: But God can use all of us, because his word breaks through people's lives.
0: Now,
1: here's 84-year-old Emma shares this. I first found Dr. J. Vernon McGee on the radio back in the 80s. Through the years, I had sort of lost listening to the program. But then a few years ago, I got back on the Bible Bus, and I praise God for it. Since my eyes have gotten worse, I'm not able to read the word like I used to. Now every morning, I can sit and listen to Through the Bible on the app. Praise God. Thank you guys for keeping this program going all over the world. May God bless you and keep you.
0: Oh, Emma, thank you so much for that encouragement and your faithfulness in listening to the Bible Bus.
1: And Steve, just this morning, I sent an email to the staff and reminded them of something we've talked about before, that our English program, that app, has been heard in 197 countries. So
0: yeah,
1: it's not just here in North America or Western Europe. It's all over the world.
0: Yeah, and growing. Okay, this next one is a listener. It's a note from James, and he prays with us on the World Prayer Team. And I love anytime somebody is on the World Prayer Team praying.
1: You're Steve's special friend now.
0: There you go. It's been a busy month at work, so I fell behind on my World Prayer Team responsibilities. So I grabbed an Uber, figuratively, to catch up to the Bible Bus team. I read over each of the emails in the countries involved, did an in-depth prayer for each one, for the special needs and concerns of every country, and for peace, strength, wisdom, and fellowship for our brothers and sisters as they spread the gospel the best way possible in their region. Blessings to the entire team. Thanks be to God. In Jesus' name, amen.
1: Amen. And we do encourage you, if you are not a member, just go to ttb.org. There's a tile that says subscribed. Subscribe, you put in your email address, you click a box, and you're done. And every Monday through Friday, you'll get a very encouraging prayer email from a different country around the world.
0: Yep.
1: How about this last note from Allison, Steve?
0: Yeah, it says, hello, I'm a stay-at-home mom, and I love listening to Through the Bible, through Bot Radio, and also through the app. It gives me hope and strength for each day, having faith in God's excellent word, which TTB shares so faithfully. Thank you.
1: And a couple of these letters mentioned the Bot Radio Network, and we just want to thank all our radio network partners. We don't have time to name them all,
0: yes,
1: but Through the Bible, by the grace of God, is on over 1,600 radio stations across North America, and we hope that God is going to continue to use it in these powerful ways.
0: Amen. Greg, let me pray for us as we begin. Heavenly Father, we are thankful for the continued reach and impact that you are allowing to still happen with Through the Bible as it goes out around the world. We pray that that would happen even in this program, that someone might come to Christ, or they might repent from being wayward and turn back to you. In Jesus' name, amen. We're off to Matthew 4 on Through the Bible with Dr. J. Vernon McGee.
2: Now, as we come today to this fourth chapter of Matthew, we concluded last time the temptation of Jesus, or the testing of Jesus. And I think it might be well for us to make a very brief recapitulation today and look at some things that are very clearly taught in this particular incident in the life of our Lord. First of all, we have seen he's born as a king. He was introduced as a king, and he was baptized as a king. And now he's tested as a king. And all the way through Matthew, he's a king. And this testing reveals several things. First of all, the devil is a person. In this contact with Jesus, he's treated as a person. And that ought to answer the question for any Bible believer today, because sometimes the question arises, is the devil an influence, or just who and or what is he? And then we've noticed the very subtle insinuation of the devil. First of all, he says, if thou be the Son of God, turn these stones into bread. In other words, prove it in a way which is not God's way. And there was no attempt, of course, to tempt Jesus to commit a crime. May I say for him, I don't think that would be a real temptation. But to do good, actually, bread is the staff of life, and therefore to make bread would be a very good thing. Satan didn't ask Jesus here to turn water into wine. Later on, he fed the multitudes with bread. But the inherent evil was to get him to go outside of the will of God for his life. Now, the Lord Jesus, all the way through here, as we call your attention to it, answered him from the Word of God every time. In other words, he used the sword of the Spirit to meet the enemy of God and the enemy of man, for that matter. His answer was, it is written. Oh, if we were only a little bit more adept at using a sword. That is the sword of the Spirit. That's our weapon today, and it's a good weapon, friends. Still a very excellent weapon. Now, he quotes from Deuteronomy. That's interesting. Did you know that when higher criticism in Germany began to level its attack against the Bible, the Grafvelhausen hypothesis leveled both barrels at the book of Deuteronomy? And apparently the devil hates this book because the Lord Jesus used it against him. And that's where he made his attack. Now, the second thing he did, he wanted to get Jesus to become a religious leader by a stupendous miracle rather than by offering his credentials in the manner that God had prescribed. The devil's way would miss the cross of Christ. And may I say that what's called Christianity today is devil entity or Satan entity, because it leaves the cross of Christ out altogether. And what he's saying, become a great religious leader by a miracle. And friends, it's very dangerous to be led astray by miracle workers. But don't misunderstand. I believe in miracle healing. That is, I believe that you go directly to the great physician. May I say, when you got something serious, you don't go to an intern or a quack doctor. What you want to do is get to the specialist in that particular field, and that's the one you go to. Well, I've taken my case to the great physician. He's a good doctor, by the way. I can recommend him, and I believe in going directly to him and not through some of these so-called miracle workers. No man can perform miracles. Now, even the Lord Jesus would not become a religious leader the way the devil wanted him to become. And that's very interesting. Now, you'll notice that the devil came back and he quoted scripture also. He came back and said, he'll give his angels charge concerning thee, and in their hands they shall bear thee up, lest at any time thou dash thy foot against a stone. My, he's pretty good at that, is he not? The only thing is, he wasn't quite accurate. You remember Shakespeare said that the devil could quote scriptures for his purpose. Well, he was wrong. He can misquote scripture for his purpose. And he left out a very important phrase in this passage that he quoted from Psalm 91, verse 11 and 12. He left out to keep thee in all thy ways. That's the important part of the verse. You see, it was an attempt to get him to ignore God's way. It's not always God's will, friends, to work a thing in your life or my life that's miraculous. This idea today that you can force God to do something and that God is sort of a Western Union boy, or that he is more or less working for you and that you can command him or get him to do anything you want him to. You can't do that. God is sovereign. We happen to be the creature, and we must yield to the will of God. And that may not be pleasant at times, but the will of God is that which is all important, not your will or my will. Another thing about this temptation that really raises a question, and that is the devil offered the Lord Jesus the kingdoms of this world. Now, I have a question to ask you today. Does the devil have the kingdoms of the world to offer? And you think that over before you come up with the answer. Well, let me give you my answer, and I have thought about it a great deal. The Lord Jesus never challenged whether he had the kingdoms or not to offer. He didn't say, don't offer me the kingdoms, you don't have them to give. I assume that he had them to give. That gives a little different viewpoint of the trouble we're having in the world today. The devil is running everything. We're so afraid, and I'm afraid Christians get hipped on communism, and that's bad enough, by the way. But back of communism is Satan, and back of the confusion in the world is Satan. Let's remember who our enemy really is, and it's a spiritual enemy, and he wants to become God. He wants to become God. He said, if you'll just fall down and worship me. Now, we're told here in this last verse, then the devil leaveth him, and behold, angels came and ministered unto him. And I think it's Dr. Luke that says he left him for a season. This doesn't mean that the devil just left him permanently. He did not. Now, I think that gives us a resume of the temptation as we look back of it. Now, let's move on from that today. And in verse 12, you'll note this. Now when Jesus had heard that John was cast into prison, he departed into Galilee. You see, he withdrew from Jerusalem area because John now had been taken by Herod and put in prison. And verse 13 reads, and leaving Nazareth, he came and dwelt in Capernaum, which is upon the seacoast in the borders of Zebulun and Naphtali. We have here the Lord Jesus shifting his headquarters from the south to the north and from Nazareth, his hometown, over to Capernaum. Now, Matthew does not give us the details here, and I think that you ought to notice that the Gospels are not attempting to parallel each other. One is not a carbon copy of the other. This attempt today to harmonize them is a big mistake. I have in print why four Gospels, and each one was written for a definite purpose, and not one of them was to be a biography of the Lord Jesus. No one could give that, but each presents his case to reach a certain segment of the human family, and this is to reach the religious element. It was written primarily to the nation Israel. It actually was written in Hebrew. Papias and Eusebius, Church Fathers, both say that as well as others. Now, we find here that the Lord Jesus moved his headquarters to Capernaum, and Matthew doesn't give us the reason. We're told that actually he was rejected in his hometown. Now, he went down to Capernaum, and as far as I can tell, Capernaum became his headquarters and continued to be his headquarters until the time he went to Jerusalem for the last time to be crucified. And as far as I can tell, he never came to Capernaum after his resurrection. I don't think that he ever came there again. He had already pronounced a judgment on it because this is the place that saw so many of his miracles. And we'll see later on in this gospel, woe unto thee, Capernaum. Now, we have then that statement. He's moved his headquarters there. Why did he do that? Well, the other Gospels will not give you the reason, but Matthew gives you the reason, because everything he's recording, it's to show you that the Lord Jesus is the fulfillment of the Old Testament prophecies, and that everything he did, he's moving according to prophecy, and that actually we have here, therefore, the fact that he moved from Nazareth to Capernaum was all for a definite purpose. And here it is, verse 14, that it might be fulfilled, which was spoken by Isaiah the prophet, saying, and here is the statement, if you want to find it in Isaiah, it's in the 9th chapter, the first two verses, and also in the 42nd chapter, verses 6 and 7. I'm reading verse 15 here. The land of Zebulun and the land of Naphtali, by the way of the sea, beyond Jordan, Galilee of the Gentiles, the people which sat in darkness saw great light, and to them which sat in the region and shadow of death, light is sprung up. So that he went into this area, and I do not have time to develop this,

It was a very worldly section. It's a marvelous resort area around the Sea of Galilee. Now, these people in that area were very far from God. They were close to Jerusalem, but very far from God. And he goes into that area to Capernaum and not to Jerusalem to make his headquarters. To those people, here a great light breaks upon them. His very presence, of course, created a responsibility for those people, and our Lord judged them later. Now will you note verse 17. From that time, Jesus began to preach and to say, "Repent, for the kingdom of heaven is at hand." Now he picked up right where John the Baptist left off. That was here the message, repent, turn around. Come to me. The kingdom of heaven is at hand in the person of the king, of course. You couldn't have the kingdom without him. The kingdom of heaven is at hand. And simply stated again, it's the reign of the heavens over the earth. These theologians today, some of them have made this a very complicated expression. For a poor preacher like I am, it's just a very simple expression. It's just the reign of the heavens over the earth. And that's what he's going to bring to this earth someday. After all, this earth is to be heaven for an earthly people. They'll go into eternity right here on this earth. Now, the church has a heavenly hope. And actually, the earthly hope is a marvelous hope. It's the hope of the Old Testament. Now, will you notice verse 18? And Jesus, walking by the Sea of Galilee, saw two brethren, Simon called Peter, and Andrew his brother, casting a net into the sea, for they were fishers. And he saith unto them, "Follow me, and I'll make you fishers of men." We have in the Gospels at least three calls that the Lord made to these men. They were called first. You find him meeting them in Jerusalem. John gives us that. Then this apparently here is the second call that was given to them. They had seen him before. The first time he never called them, but now his second meeting with them at the Sea of Galilee, he calls them. And then you'll find they went back to fishing. Mark gives us that in detail, and also Luke. And you'll find that he called them again, and that was to apostleship. That's the wonder of it all, that he called men like this. And I've always felt if he called men like these men, he may be able to use me. And he may be able to use you. How wonderful it is to know he doesn't call perfect men. Now he saith unto them, "Follow me, I'll make you fishers of men." Now he may not make you a fisher of men because you're not a fisher. You're not in the fishing business. Maybe you're in some other business. But he'll use you. And whatever your talent might be, if you turn it over to him, he could use it. I used to tell a lady that was a member of my church years ago, she could bake the most wonderful cakes in the world, but she is tongue-tied when it came to talking to anybody. And she used to deplore the fact. And I said, "It never occurred to you, maybe the Lord wants you in the church to cook cake." Somebody says, "Well, that's ridiculous." No, it's not, friend. Whatever your talent is, God can use it if you'll let him use it. That's the important thing. And I don't care whether you got a talent or not, he can use you. And he won't have us all doing the same thing because we all don't have the same gift. The body of Christ has many members in it, and they're not all the same members. Now will you notice, and they straightway left their nets and followed him. And going on from thence, he saw two other brethren, James the son of Zebedee and John his brother, in a ship with Zebedee, their father, mending their nets, and he called them. Now, I'm not going to deal with these men, but in the other Gospels, we're going to get a little better acquainted with them, by the way. Very interesting men. And they immediately left the ship and their father, and they followed him. And Jesus went about all Galilee. Now, this is in the north section now, teaching in their synagogues. He's teaching and preaching the gospel of the kingdom. What is it? It's at hand in the person of the king. They are to accept and receive him, and healing all manner of sickness and all manner of disease among the people. Literally, friends, there were thousands of people in that day that Jesus healed. Now, we're going to

0: see, Matthew specializes in letting you know that. And if we'll pay attention to it, we'll find out there weren't just a few isolated cases. Thousands of people. That's the reason they never question his miracles. There are too many of them walking around. By the way, I live in Southern California. I don't see many of these so-called miracles walking around. They don't seem to come my way. Verse 24. And his fame went throughout all Syria, and they brought unto him all sick people that were taken with divers diseases and torments, and those which were possessed with demons, and those which were lunatic, and those that had the palsy, and he healed them. Notice the multitude. And there followed him great multitudes of people from Galilee, from Decapolis. Now, Decapolis were 10 cities on the east side of the Jordan River, and from Jerusalem. Now, they came up from Jerusalem, and from Judea, and from beyond Jordan. That means a long ways off. He is ministering there in the north. Now, we find in the next three chapters, Matthew 5, 6, and 7, we've come to the first major discourse that Matthew records. He records three major discourses, the Sermon on the Mount, and then in Matthew 13, the mystery parable discourse, and then in Matthew 24 and 25, the Olivet discourse. The Sermon on the Mount is the manifesto of the king, and the mystery parable discourse gives the direction the kingdom of heaven will take after his rejection, and then the Olivet discourse is prophetic. It looks to the future. Now, there's another discourse in John's gospel, and that all new truth and new relationships with him. And we are vitally connected with that discourse, by the way. Now, we're going to look at this discourse next time in detail. I hope you'll be tuned in, because this is very, very important discourse, by the way. So until next time, my beloved, may God richly bless you.
1: 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That's the booklet that Dr. McGee mentioned, available for free download. 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I'm Steve Schwetz, praying that God blesses you as you walk with him in his word.

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0: At the cross, Jesus firmly established his victory over Satan, sin, and death. 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
1: The earth is not, in its present form, going to remain as is, because the King is going to transform it. So our concern for it as Christians is a legitimate concern, just as our concern for animals is a legitimate concern. But interestingly, in America, they're now advancing Earth Day. Earth Day. Pretty soon you won't be able to do anything or say anything about Easter Day, but you can do just whatever you please concerning Earth Day. And it is routine on the weather forecast for the person's face to open up with the line, "Well, good evening, and let's see what Mother Nature has for us this evening." That is a routine introduction in America. It is the very threshold of an almost all-consuming pantheism. And against that notion, the scriptures exalt Jesus Christ as Lord and King, sovereign over all of the cosmos. Abram Kuyper, who was the Prime Minister of Holland in a better day, says, "There is not one inch of the entire universe concerning which Jesus Christ does not say, 'This is mine. This is mine. This is my Father's world. This is my Father's world. This belongs to me. I made this. I am the King over this.'" Now, you should know that I know very little about science. I know very little about a lot of things, but I know a tremendous amount of very little about science. I'm the fellow who, you know, when they gave out the report cards, it said things on it like, "Alistair has decided that chemistry is not for him. And he is very firm in his decision." So I have to be very careful on this. And to jump into the realm of sort of astrophysics is dangerous. But here I go. I know that we have a solar system, right? We can agree on that, right? And I know that we're in a galaxy, and the galaxy is called the Milky Way. I also know from reading books that there are apparently 200 billion stars in the Milky Way. I've also discovered that the physicists estimate that there are 100 billion galaxies. So that can keep me awake a long time just trying to multiply apart from anything else. 200 billion stars in our galaxy and 100 billion galaxies. Now, why do I mention this? To whom will you compare me? Or who is my equal, says the Holy One. Lift your eyes and look to the heavens. Who created all these? He who brings out the starry host, one by one, and calls them each by name, because of his great power and mighty strength, not one of them is missing. What do scientists call it? Nuclear glue? Their attempt to explain the inexplicable, why our solar system doesn't just fracture and blow apart, why anything holds together at all. And we turn to Colossians chapter 1 and verse 17, and we read that the creator of the world holds everything together. That the reason for interplanetary connections is because Christ is King of the cosmos. And as a result of that, without him, nothing has been made that has been made. And in him was life, and that life was the light of man. Well, it takes us into the realm of the imponderable, doesn't it? Into the realm of the mysterious. Certainly into the realm of faith. But don't let anybody tell you that scientists are the ones who deal in terms of that which is simply rational and deductive. They also deal in the realm of faith as well. Each of us starts with presuppositions. The presupposition of the Christian begins in Genesis 1:1, in the beginning God. The presupposition of the scientist, who is secular and atheistic, begins in the beginning. Right? The kingship of Jesus in relationship to salvation, the kingship of Jesus in relationship to the cosmos, the kingship of Jesus in relationship to the future, the future. It's great that the future comes in at the rate of 60 seconds a minute, isn't it? It's unalterable. I noticed along the Esplanade there, if you go far enough, right to the end and stop and look at some of those lovely houses, there's some with thatched roofs. One of them has the statement carved into the front of it, time, time and tide wait for no man. And again, the Christian has a view of time. We have a view of time. The Christian's view of time is that God created time. He is the creator of time. He is the controller of time. All the days of my life were written in his book before one of them came to be. Therefore, I can put my head on the pillow at night and rest content that since he is a sovereign God and cares for his children with immense care, I may rest in his sovereign purposes. And whatever the future brings, I don't need to be unduly alarmed. I don't need to be going around wringing my hands all the time and talking about the good old days. I just need to remind myself that Jesus Christ is king. For since death came through a man, the resurrection of the dead also comes through a man. For as in Adam all die, so in Christ all will be made alive. For each in his own turn, Christ the first fruits, then when he comes, those who belong to him. Now listen, this is 1 Corinthians 15:24. Then the end will come. When he hands over the kingdom to God the Father, after he has destroyed all dominion, authority, and power, for he must reign until he has put all his enemies under his feet. And the last enemy to be destroyed is death. Now, if you're a Christian, this is Christian doctrine. If you're a Christian, the kingship of Jesus has this to say concerning the future. It's fantastic. It's really encouraging. And Christ's future reign throughout all of eternity is the perspective from which all of present history needs to be viewed. And it is that which then allows us to develop a view of the world which is distinct from our friends and our neighbors' secular view of the world. We understand the concerns of ecology because God has given to us this earth to care for and to tend and not to abuse and not to destroy. And therefore, we pay attention to those things. We understand, however, that he's planning another version, which is going to be even better. And so our view of the world, at least this is the way I remember it, so I can talk to people at the bus stop, my view of the world that I get from the Bible in four words is the good, the bad, the new, the perfect. Good, bad, new, perfect. If you keep that framework in your mind, you'll be able to talk to all kinds of people. They'll just sit down with you at the bus stop and they'll say, oh, can you believe what a horrible mess we're in? Goodness gracious, I've never seen anything like this at all. It's as if everything is collapsing. Now, where do you want to go from there? Well, whatever way you want to do it, but you can say, yes. Surprising, especially when you think about how it started. And someone will say, yeah, I can tell you how it started with those jolly politicians and stuff. No, that's not what I'm talking about. Well, what are you talking about? Well, I'm talking about when God made the whole thing. He made it really good. Everything was bang on. It was perfect. It was super. There was none of this junk then. What? Like in Genesis, the person said, yeah. You believe that? Yeah. Man, I didn't know anybody believed that anymore. You believe that? Parenthetically, isn't it fascinating when Paul takes on the intelligentsia in Athens? Do you remember where he starts? The God who made the world and everything in it does not dwell in temples made by hands. He starts with the doctrine of creation. It's fantastic. And the person says, well, if he made it all good, why are we in the mess we're in? I'm glad you asked. Because things are bad, aren't they? By hokey, they're bad. Yes, they're bad. Why? Because we're turned in upon ourselves. We're selfish folks. We're greedy folks. We're all greedy. We're all selfish. Well, is there any way out of this? Glad you mentioned it. Jesus is king, and he'll come and reign in your life and make you absolutely brand new and give you a fresh start. Did he give you one? Yes. Well, I've been your next door neighbor for a few years, and I'm not sure it's working entirely, you know? Well, that's because it's not all finished yet. We're in the new, but we're not in the perfect. But the reign of Christ is unalterable and unassailable and unequivocal. The Bible tells us so. The Lord God omnipotent reigns. It doesn't always seem so, but it is so. Nothing is out of control, and nothing is going to get out of control. I love that hymn. We seldom sing it. It comes to mind now, you know, the day thou gavest, Lord, is ended, and the darkness falls at thy behest. And so unto thee our morning hymns ascended, your praise will sanctify our rest. And then it goes on through the story and comes to that great conclusion. So be it, Lord, your throne shall never, like earth's proud empires, pass away. Your kingdom stands and grows forever till all your creatures own your sway. Loved ones, that is biblical faith. That is biblical Christianity. So if the kingship of Jesus impacts the nature of salvation, if the kingship of Jesus impacts the reality of the cosmos, if the kingship of Jesus impacts all the issues of the future, surely the kingship of Jesus has something to say to our tiny lives before we go to bed on a night like this. And with this, I just want to finish, because it is an opportunity for us to realize again that God is sovereignly in charge of what's going on. We live underneath the authority of the Lordship of Jesus. That when Paul says in Philippians 2 that one day at the name of Jesus every knee will bow and every tongue confess that Jesus Christ is Lord, that is not an expression of devotion. That is a statement of fact. The word that is used there is the word which in the Septuagint, the Greek translation of the Old Testament, is used about 6,000 times to translate the divine name Yahweh. And when they translated it into Greek, they had to decide how they were going to translate it. And they translated it using this word. And Paul, as a converted monotheistic Jew, knew exactly what he was saying when he said it. One day at the name of Jesus, every knee will bow and every tongue will confess that Jesus Christ is God, that Jesus Christ is Lord and King over all the earth. Buddha will bow. Muhammad will bow, Krishna will bow, Lenin will bow, all will bow. Christ will bow before the Father and kneel before him and say, Father, here are the children that you have given me. I asked you to give me the desire of the nations. I asked you to give me the nations as my inheritance, Father. And here I am, and I bow before you and they with me. Now, if you believe that, you see, it is transformative. You cannot simply be brought down by all the nonsense and the skullduggery of our day. You cannot simply be dragged down into the mire of all of this. You must lift your eyes and look up. Jesus as King is a wonderful King, not a pompous King, not the kings of the Gentiles. Remember, he says to his disciples, because you remember after he'd done his miracles, they came and they wanted to make him a king and he slipped off under the darkness. And you read that and you said, well, I thought he was supposed to be the king. So why is he not becoming the king? Timing, folks, timing. And also because he knew that what they anticipated and what he had come to do was vastly different. The kings of the Gentiles, he said, lorded over the people. But I am among you as one who serves, a king who serves, a king who stoops, a king who dies, an approachable king. so I can come to him with all my fears, all my hurts, all my losses, and all my failures. 'Cause there's not a friend like the lowly Jesus. No, not one. Not one. By the time I get to the end of my sermons, I'm just devolving into old choruses from Glasgow. And I'll give you two old choruses from Glasgow, and then a quote from a hymn. We were taught to sing a song. The poetry's poor, but it's well intended. Did you ever sing this? Come leave your house in Grumble Street and move to Sunshine Square. For that's the place where Jesus lives, and all is happy there. And you know, sometimes I think we gotta really look at one another and say, hey, come on. Would you like to move house, honey? That's my wife talking to me. On one occasion, Luther came down for his breakfast and his wife was dressed in mourning. She's dressed head to toe in black. He sat down at the far end of the table and he looked at her and he said, who died? His wife said, I believe God died. Come now, said Luther, God cannot die. Said his wife, then why have you been acting as you have been acting for the last 2 or 3 weeks? Come on now, Luther. Leave your house in Grumble Street. And the other one was, cheer up, you saints of God. There's actually nothing to worry about. Nothing really to make you feel afraid. Nothing to make you doubt. Remember, Jesus never fails. So why not trust him and shout? You'll be sorry you worried at all tomorrow morning. And when Eric Liddell left for China, he was it in terms of a little boy's dream. When Liddell died, all the boys in Scotland got a day off school. When Liddell left from the Waverley Station, the crowd that gathered was not made up simply of the folks from his church or interested members of his extended family, but many of the people that gathered in that Waverley Station platform area were just folks off the street, folks who knew him as an Olympic gold medalist, who knew him as a rugby player for Scotland, who knew him as a sterling athlete. And history records that when he got into his compartment and put his cases up on the rack, he got back out of the compartment. Remember those old days with the sliding door into the compartment and then the corridor that went along when trains were trains and travel was fun? And if you put your head out the window, you got Stuart in your eyes. And you remember those big leather belts that held the windows with the brass bits, where you let the window down and your mother told you, keep your fingers out of there. And because if you let it go, man, it walloped right down. And he let the window down and the crowd hushed to see what he would say. And he thanked people for coming and he told them where he was going. And then, quite unexpectedly, he shouted out apparently at the top of his voice, Christ for the world needs Christ. And then extemporaneously, he led them in the singing of the hymn, Jesus shall reign where'er the sun doth his successive journeys run, his kingdom stretch from shore to shore, till moon shall wax and wane no more. Liddell went to China with that message. Liddell died in China declaring that message. And we stand on the shoulders in this great nation, on the shoulders of men who died under the kingship of Christ. Don't be afraid, Master Ridley. Today we shall light a candle such as will never be extinguished. Nobody will ever say that unless they are absolutely convinced that they have been called into the service of one whose kingdom will never end. One day, loved ones, the earth will be filled with the glory of God as the waters cover the sea.
2: We
0: are learning about our divine and yet approachable King on Truth for Life with Alistair Begg. 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In today's message, Alistair explained the storyline of the Bible in four simple words: good, bad, new, and perfect. 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It's titled, Ever Wonder Why Your World Feels Broken? 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Again, the title is Ever Wonder Why Your World Feels Broken? 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Basics is an opportunity for pastors to enjoy some time of fellowship as they learn together from the Bible and encourage one another to do the basics of ministry well. Alistair will be joined by guest speaker Herschel York, who is Dean of the School of Theology at the Southern Baptist Theological Seminary. 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Now here's Alistair to close with prayer.
1: Father, we thank you that your word is such a clarifying book. It recalibrates us because we listen to the news, we read the papers, we read history, we think, we look at the future, we realize where we were, where we are, and we're almost tempted sometimes to believe as if the whole thing is spinning hopelessly out of control. And that's why we need to be Bible students. That's why we need to be those who are not only reading our Bibles, but putting them into action and practice. And so I pray that out of myriad words now, that just this central, undeniable reality of the kingly reign of Christ may help us as we pray for our loved ones, as we pray for our politicians and for our nation, as we pray for the work of mission throughout the world, and as we pray for our own tiny lives, aware of our own finitude, aware of the fact that we're frail as the flowers of summer. The wind blows, we're gone, and its place will remember us no more. But one day, we will see you face to face. And so help us then to get ready as best we can, for we pray in Jesus' name. Amen.
0: I'm Bob Lapine. Tomorrow we'll consider Jesus, the Lamb on the throne, and we'll find out what this tells us about him and why it's significant for us as believers today. The Bible teaching of Alistair Begg is furnished by Truth for Life, where the learning is for living.
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0: Now we continue reading from the Word of God about the Son of God, Jesus Christ. John 8:2. Early in the morning he came again into the temple, and all the people were coming to him, and he sat down and began to teach them. The scribes and the Pharisees brought a woman caught in adultery, and having set her in the center of the court, they said to him, "Teacher, this woman has been caught in adultery, in the very act. Now in the law, Moses commanded us to stone such women. What then do you say?" They were saying this, testing him, so that they might have grounds for accusing him. But Jesus stooped down and with his finger wrote on the ground. But when they persisted in asking him, he straightened up and said to them, "He who is without sin among you, let him be the first to throw a stone at her." Again he stooped down and wrote on the ground. When they heard it, they began to go out one by one, beginning with the older ones, and he was left alone and the woman where she was in the center of the court. Straightening up, Jesus said to her, "Woman, where are they? Did no one condemn you?" She said, "No one, Lord." And Jesus said, "I do not condemn you either. Go. From now on, sin no more." Then Jesus again spoke to them, saying, "I am the light of the world. He who follows me will not walk in the darkness, but will have the light of life." So the Pharisees said to him, "You are testifying about yourself. Your testimony is not true." Jesus answered and said to them, "Even if I testify about myself, my testimony is true, for I know where I came from and where I am going. But you do not know where I come from or where I am going. You judge according to the flesh. I am not judging anyone. But even if I do judge, my judgment is true, for I am not alone in it, but I and the Father who sent me. Even in your law it has been written that the testimony of two men is true. I am he who testifies about myself, and the Father who sent me testifies about me." So they were saying to him, "Where is your Father?" Jesus answered, "You know neither me nor my Father. If you knew me, you would know my Father also." These words he spoke in the treasury, as he taught in the temple, and no one seized him, because his hour had not yet come. Then he said again to them, "I go away, and you will seek me, and will die in your sin. Where I am going, you cannot come." So the Jews were saying, "Surely he will not kill himself, will he, since he says, 'Where I am going, you cannot come'?" And he was saying to them, "You are from below, I am from above. You are of this world, I am not of this world. Therefore I said to you that you will die in your sins, for unless you believe that I am he, you will die in your sins." So they were saying to him, "Who are you?" Jesus said to them, "What have I been saying to you from the beginning? I have many things to speak and to judge concerning you, but he who sent me is true, and the things which I heard from him, these I speak to the world." They did not realize that he had been speaking to them about the Father. For more info about this ministry, our website is the-word.info. 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
2: With SRN News, I'm John Scott. Lindsey Graham's cause of death has been revealed.
3: A medical examiner has found that Senator Lindsey Graham likely died after a tear in his aorta. The tear in the inner wall of the aorta, called an aortic dissection, was related to the hardening of Graham's arteries. An official cause of death will be disclosed after further testing. The prominent South Carolina Republican who served in Congress for more than 3 decades had turned 71 years old just 2 days before dying on Saturday night. His office had originally said he suffered from a brief and sudden illness. Graham was a close ally of President Donald Trump and was known for advocating a strong U.S. foreign policy. He had just returned from Ukraine, where he'd met with Ukrainian President Volodymyr Zelensky. Hi, up in Juwani, Washington.
2: The national total of U.S. wildfires, nearly 38,000, running well above the 10-year average, and the traditional peak of wildfire season has not yet arrived. This is SRN News.
4: Permanent presence of the Holy Spirit. He will be with you. He will be your advocate. He will be your helper. He will be your counselor. He will be your guide. He will be your shield. He will be your protector. He will be your identity. He will be your reason for going on.
5: Knowing about the Holy Spirit is one thing. Experiencing His presence and power in your daily life is something else entirely. Today on Insight for Living, Chuck Swindoll brings his rich 3-day study to a close by unpacking the remarkable benefits that belong to every believer. Benefits that speak directly to the struggles, fears, and uncertainties you face right now. If you've been running on empty or wondering if God is really at work in your circumstances, today's message from Chuck will prove otherwise. Chuck titled his message, Getting Reacquainted with the Spirit of Power.
4: When I did my study, I came up with about 30 to 35 things the Spirit of God does. You'll be happy to know we won't go through all 30 to 35 of them, but I'm going to spot maybe 3-4 of them that are important enough to underscore. Titus chapter 3. One of the four that I want to mention is the Spirit regenerates. He regenerates. Verse 5. He saved us. This is a he referring to God the Father. God our Savior saved us, verse 5, not on the basis of deeds which we have done in righteousness, but according to His mercy, by the washing of, there's our word, regeneration and renewing by the Holy Spirit. What does that mean? That means when you and I were converted to Christ, new life was given to us. Now back to 1 Corinthians. Here we are, verse 12 of chapter 12. You'll see the second of the four we're going to point out that the Spirit does. 1 Corinthians 12, verse 12, even as the body is one and yet has many members, and all the members of the body, though they are many, are one, so also is the body of Christ. The universal family of God is called in Scripture the body of Christ. Now, where's the Spirit at work in this? Look at verse 13. For by one Spirit, we were all baptized into one body. Whether Jews or Greeks, slaves or free, we were all made to drink of one Spirit. This occurred at salvation. The work of the Spirit is to identify us with the body of Christ and with Christ Himself. He baptizes us. You've gone to Corinthians, go a little further to Ephesians chapter 1. Here we read, He seals us. Ephesians 1, verse 13, referring to Christ, in Him you also, after listening to the message of truth, the gospel of your salvation, having also believed, you were sealed in Him, in whom? In Christ, with the Holy Spirit of promise. He permanently secured our salvation when we came to know Jesus. There's another right here in Ephesians, and that's chapter 4, verse 30. Turn ahead to 4:30. Do not grieve the Holy Spirit of God, by whom you were sealed for the day of redemption. So the Spirit of God seals us. What does that mean? That means we're His forever. A divine seal is a permanent seal. You have any idea how many people live their lives never sure of their salvation? praying that they will not lose what God has given them, or praying that they will not sin so badly that they will wake up one day and they'll be lost again. I have a great question for those who think like that. How bad is too bad that you have moved from saved to lost? No one can ever answer that, because there is no such thing as the loss of salvation. Salvation is a gift, and God doesn't take his gift back. We receive the gift, and as a result, we are born again, and we can never be unborn. Our children were born into our family. They have our nature. They have our blood. They even have our temperaments in many ways, because they're in the family. They'll never be not a part of our family, same as it is because of the Spirit of God who seals us. And now one more great, John chapter 16, verse 13. When he, referring to the Spirit of truth comes, he will guide you into all the truth. He will not speak on his own initiative, but whatever he hears, he will speak and will disclose to you what is to come. So there is the illuminating work of the Spirit. We have four of them now. Four, he regenerates, he baptizes or re-identifies us with Christ, he seals us, and he now, according to this verse, illumines us. See what it says? He guides you into all truth. Let me give you three words that you need to remember. Revelation, inspiration, illumination. Revelation has to do with God giving his word. God no longer reveals divine truth. It's contained within the covers of this book. He reveals his truth. Inspiration, that has to do with the writing, the recording of the truth that God has revealed. That ceased. Now, we may be inspired to write songs or inspired to write poetry or inspired to write certain notes of encouragement. That's a different kind of inspiration. This inspiration has the word miracle connected to it. Theopneustos is the word. It means God breathing his word into human beings. And a select number of people took a stylus in their hand, and without error, they wrote the original manuscript of Scripture. That's called inspiration. That ceased. But illumination goes on to this very moment. Isn't that a great idea? Isn't that a great thought? You are now able to be illumined by what has been revealed and written under inspiration, and now it's available for you to grasp because you have it in your own language. How wonderful is that? How marvelous are those ministries? I think of the ministry of Wycliffe Bible translators, taking the written word of God and putting it in the language of the people who do not have it and often do not even have their own language. And as a result of that work and the faithfulness of those missionaries, they're able to read in their own language the very word of God. Imagine that. Because we live in a land where there is every type and style and font and color and size text of the Bible, we tend to take it for granted. But you go to a country that doesn't have a Bible. Oh, let me tell you, they'd love you to tear one page out and leave it with them. Why? Because it is like no other writing. It is the revealed, inspired, written word of God that will illumine them for life. Let me ask you to guard against feeling that you have reached the ultimate now in your Christian growth. Just in case you're tempted to think like that, wait, just sit there. Just stay right there, okay? Just listen closely. You are in a good place. You are in a place where God's word is being taught, where there is worship, meaningful worship, where there is integrity, where there is growth, where there is a momentum, where there are signs of a spiritual life. There's excitement, there's enthusiasm. I mean, it's like magnetic to be a part of what God is doing here in this wonderful place. But it's easy to think because of that, all right, we've reached the pinnacle. I mean, it just won't get any better than this. I mean, this is the best. When you say that, you forget the work of the Spirit is to continue to make your life even better and better. I didn't say easier. I said better. He is able to take this year and turn next year into one that can hardly be compared as you grow spiritually, as you learn to handle difficulties and endure tests. He's always able to improve on what once was. That's my point. And how we thank him for that. We thought last year was good, but look at what this year has held. Magnificent. Now, why should we care about this? Some of you are thinking, look, this isn't a seminary. Why in the world would you take our time to tell us these things? A couple of very important reasons. And by the way, when I preach, when you have teaching at this church, regardless of who may be the teacher, it is always for a purpose. And it never has anything to do with the teacher. It's always for your benefit. And the benefit of this is when you know truths like this, it gives you an edge in the world in which we live. It gives you an edge not only to survive, but to thrive. You're guarded against the teaching of the cults. You are instructed in truth so that you are equipped to handle whatever comes to you, whatever impacts you. An understanding of the Spirit, as we're going to see, brings us enormous amount of comfort. And that's my second point. We're all only human, and we need an advocate. Because we fall, we fail, we blow it. And the good news is that the Spirit of God is our advocate. We're in John, so go back to chapter 14 and look at verse 16. John 14, 16. I will ask the Father, says Jesus, and he, that's the Father, will give you, that would be the disciples, another, here's our word translated here, helper. The New International Version translates it counselor. In this New American Standard Bible, we read helper. It's from two Greek words. One means alongside, and the other means to call. Put them together. I will call one alongside for the purpose of helping you. I found this interesting that parakletos always has reference to helping someone in need or in trouble. Well, that's the story of our lives, isn't it? We have spent our days dealing with struggles and troubles and trials. The good news is the Spirit of God comes alongside him. And so as you learn of the Spirit, you learn about the one who has been given you as a helper. Now, the significance of the Holy Spirit cannot be overemphasized. And I've left you a place here in your outline for you to fill in three of these, and we'll sort of click through them before we're through today, and hopefully they'll make a difference. First of all, his permanent presence within us. His permanent presence within us. The word permanent is significant. In fact, if you will look at John's Gospel, verse 16 and 17 of chapter 14, in fact, it is in verse 17, the Spirit of truth, whom the world cannot receive because it does not see him or know him, but you know him because he abides with you. Please notice the word with, and will be in you. This is a marvelous promise. Now, it may not seem that significant to you, but to the people to whom it was spoken, it was incredibly important. Because the context of John 14 is a Savior who is about to leave the presence of his disciples. He's been with them continually, faithfully, daily for three and a half years. He's now reached the Last Supper. This is a part of the upper room teaching on that Last Supper. And he has already told them he's going to be leaving them. Well, suddenly an anchor was thrown in their minds, and that's all they could think about. He's going to go away. He's going to leave us. What are we going to do when he's gone? I remember when my orders were cut to go to Okinawa. Cynthia and I were living in San Francisco, and before I picked her up from work that evening, I had gotten the mail, and there was a large, very officious-looking brown envelope marked confidential, military orders. And I thought, wonder why they're sending me this. They promised I'd get to be here the rest of my tour of duty. Veterans are smiling right now. I opened the envelope and I pulled it out, and it was a speed letter from the Commandant of the Marine Corps saying, your orders are you will be going to the island of Okinawa where your MOS is needed, and no reason to go and all that. The point is the word going, and suddenly, out fell an anchor. I couldn't read anything else. I'm going to be going. And I'm thinking, surely that's not what it says. So I've got it, and I read it again. And I read it this way. Then I read it this way. And about that time, Cynthia walked out and got set down in the car. And my being tactful husband that I am, I said, I'm going to Okinawa. Well, now, all of a sudden, boonk, out goes an anchor in her mind. And both of us sit there with tears, not able to read anything else. We never thought about the future. We didn't go beyond the word going. You're going. We didn't even think about the benefit of my spending time there and how it would transform my whole life. It was going. That was the hard part. And that's what's got them stuck. And they're thinking, he's gone. Who are we going to turn to when all hell breaks loose, when persecution really gets to impacting our lives? What about our families? What about our lives? So now he says to them, I'm going to send one who is going to be with you forever. Now, this makes a lot of sense, doesn't it? The permanent presence of the Holy Spirit. He will be with you. He will be your advocate. He will be your helper. He will be your counselor. He will be your guide. He will be your shield. He will be your protector. He will be your identity. He will be your reason for going on. All of us are facing tough time these days. The good news is it has not impacted the Holy Spirit whatsoever. He is at work. He is using whatever it is we're going through, and this permanent presence of the Spirit of God is ours to claim. How grateful we are that he is permanently among us and within us. And you don't have to pray that he will stay in you. You don't have to pray that he won't leave you because you have gone so far away from God. It is not a temporary presence, it is a permanent one. And now, you're in John, so look at Acts chapter 1. We would add to that benefit of his permanent presence the supernatural enablement of the Spirit. This is a wonderful part of his presence. The supernatural enablement of the Spirit among us. You don't know the times or the epochs, verse 7, chapter 1 tells us, but it does say you will receive power. You will receive a dynamic. I call it an enablement. A divine enablement. The Spirit of God comes upon you. You will be empowered is another way of putting it. You could put that in the margin. You will be empowered when the Holy Spirit has come. And that's exactly what happens to these apostles. Before, they are fearful, they are hesitant, they are reluctant. And after the Spirit of God comes upon them and transforms them, they are bold and they are decisive. And they are courageous, and they are willing to withstand all kinds of persecution, hardship, and difficulty. Why? Because they have the Spirit of power within them. Magnificent promise. You will receive that power. F.F. Bruce writes this. They would be clothed with heavenly power, that power by which in the event their mighty works were accomplished and their preaching made effective. As Jesus himself had been anointed at his baptism with the Holy Spirit and power, so his followers were now to be similarly anointed and enabled to carry out his work. How do I do what I do? It's the work of the Spirit. How do you do what you do? It's the work of the Spirit. How do you stand fast? When the bottom of your life drops out, it's the presence of the Spirit. The enablement of the Spirit keeps us going, holds us close. There's one more I'll mention, and we'll call a halt to this. The divine will for us, he reveals that. He makes that known to us. And in fact, verse 8 says, you will be my witnesses to the remotest part of the earth. And there you have it. His will is that we share the message of the Savior from here on out. What a great place to stop that is. Are you doing that? Spirit of God is at work to move you into action and to take you to places where that message is needed and you can share that message. Now, let me warn you about something. In this place where truth is taught and where we enjoy such blessings as a local church, it is easy to think we've just about got the very best there is. And that's easy for it to happen in your mind, you know. I have reached a place where it is the ultimate. It just won't ever get any better. And let me guard you against that. That leads to a complacency and a pride that is devastating. Always remember that when the work of the Spirit is alive and at work, it always has an effect on us that is better and better. This next year can be far greater than this last year simply because of the work of the Spirit. He can take what looks like the very best and turn it into something even better. That's what our prayer is. I thought of this when I was reading in a book called Leadership Jazz, great little book on leadership by Max Dupree. Listen to this true story. A German machine tool company once developed a very fine bit for drilling holes in steel. The tiny bit could bore a hole about the size of a human hair. This seemed like a tremendously valuable innovation. So the Germans sent samples off to Russia, United States, and Japan, suggesting that this bit was the ultimate in machine technology, the ultimate. From the Russians, they heard nothing. From the Americans came a quick response inquiring as to the price of the bits, available discounts, and the possibility of a licensing agreement. After some delay, there was the predictable, polite response from the Japanese, complimenting the Germans on their wonderful achievement, but with a postscript noting that the Germans' bit was enclosed with a slight alteration. Excitedly, the German engineers opened the package and carefully examined their

0: Word of God can bring, and that is a breakthrough in areas of your life that have not yet been invaded, the presence of God. My prayer for you is that you'll not miss that. Bow with me, will you please? Right where you're sitting, just sit quietly. Are you absolutely certain, absolutely certain, that the Lord Jesus Christ is your Savior? There's not a doubt in your mind that if you were to die this night, that you'd be in the presence of God in His heaven. If your response is, Chuck, I'm not sure of that, then the fact is, quite likely you haven't been regenerated, reborn. This is your moment. The Spirit of God is at work. He will take the truth you have heard, which is the truth that Christ died for your sins and was buried to prove He died, and then was raised victoriously from the dead to prove that He was victorious over sin. That sin that has captured you all your life to this moment can be removed and relieved, forgiven, thank God, by your trusting in Jesus. Father, I thank you today for helping us stop playing church. Thank you for helping us see the value of great theology, the important role it plays as we are equipped to take on the world that has lost its way. Give us not only discernment, our Father, to see through the pizzazz and the fog of the stuff around us, but also the courage to stand against what we have no business agreeing with. Give us that enablement, our Father, to grasp the truth and then take that truth to those who've never heard it. Excite us with that possibility. And now, Father, dismiss us with the hope that this day will be refreshing because of your Spirit's presence within us. And we thank you for Him and the important role He plays in our lives. In the name of Jesus, our Savior, we pray to you, our Father. Everyone said, Amen.
1: The Holy Spirit isn't a distant doctrine. He's our permanent companion, our supernatural enablement, and our daily guide. He was there at our conversion. He sealed us for eternity. And He's at work in you right now, perhaps even powering you to do what you never imagined possible. That's the magnificent reality that Chuck Swindoll has unpacked for us today on Insight for Living. 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I'm Bill Meyer. 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
6: You see, most of us are constantly being shaken. We're being stressed. 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But when I look to the Lord, I'm not going to be shaken. I'm not going to let anything shake me. I'm not going to let anything make me feel downcast.
2: Today on Focus on the Family with Jim Daly, British evangelist Jay John has words of encouragement for each one of us. Thanks for tuning in. I'm John Fuller.
3: Over the past few years, Jay John has become a favorite among you, the listeners, and so we wanted to share another great message from him. Today, he'll be talking about perspective, and if you've ever gone through a tough time, you know how important it is to have an accurate perspective on your situation. So I think this presentation will be invaluable to you.
2: Yeah, I'd agree. And here's Jay John speaking at River of Life Church in Felixstowe, Suffolk, England.
6: Killy and I, we went to speak at this conference, and they put us up in a hotel, and we were put up on the 37th floor of the hotel, okay, pretty high. And we were about to go to bed when we started to hear some fireworks, and the curtains were already closed, so we opened the curtains, and we couldn't believe it. The fireworks were just outside our window, literally outside our window. But we were like one floor above the fireworks. So we drew two chairs, pulled them by the window, sat by the window, and we had a 30-minute firework display, and we were able to view them from above. And the perspective was completely different to any other experience that we had had in our lives viewing fireworks. Now, what do we need in life? We need insight. We need foresight. We need oversight. Insight is like looking at something detail. So it's like looking at something through a microscope. Foresight is looking at a distance, but it's like looking through a telescope. Oversight is a bit like being in a helicopter, looking down at where you live. The perspective is very different. Yeah? Now, who has got insight? Who has got foresight? Who has got oversight? Okay? That's a question, not a rhetorical question. Who? Only the Lord. And that's why in worship, we are tuning into the melody of heaven. We're tuning into God. Because what do we want? We want to have his insight. We want to have his foresight. We want to have his oversight. And of course, we want to have some hindsight. Wouldn't you fancy a bit of that as well? Yeah? It would be very good to have a bit of hindsight, but sometimes, yeah, we've got so many blind spots, haven't we? Yeah, and if a human doesn't reveal the those blind spots, it'd be great if God will, and God will. He really will. So what I want us to do this morning is I want to encourage you to look in five different directions, okay? Five different directions. You see, if we change the way we look at things, the things we look at change. Now, what was God's first question to Adam? Where are you? What was Jesus's first question? What are you looking for? That was his first question. God's first question, where are you? Jesus's first question, what are you looking for? Okay, so I'm going to ask you those two questions. Where are you? Where are you hiding? Are you hiding? Behind some fig leaves? Where are you? What are you looking for? And I want to remind you this morning is look in five directions. Okay, number one, look up. The psalmist in Psalm 121 wrote this, I lift up my eyes to the mountains. Where does my help come from? My help comes from the Lord, the maker of heaven and earth. Amen. Look up. Are you feeling a bit kind of down and heavy, burdened? Don't look down. Look up. Where does my help come from? My help comes from the Lord, the maker of heaven and earth. I'm looking up. Have you noticed today? People with their little mobile phones, and they walk in the street like this, don't they? I can't believe it, how they do it, and kind of not looking like this. Now, have you noticed this? I do people watching. I actually like going to coffee shops for a little coffee, nice almond croissant, but I like watching people, okay? And I've noticed this. They do this. Now, when you remove the phone, notice their body posture. They all need to see a chiropractor. They're like that. They're hunched up. Stand up. Look up. This lady went to see her GP because she was feeling kind of very down, very downcast. And the doctor said to her, look, this is what I want you to do. Because the doctor knew that she, from home, she walked to the station to go to work. So she says, right, this is what I want you to do. For 4 weeks, I want you to walk out of your house, walk to the station, and when you walk to the station, I want you to look at the chimneys of the houses, okay? And just do that. That's my prescription for you. 4 weeks, come back and see me. She went back to see the doctor. Doctor says, how are you? She says, I'm amazing. Amazing. You know why? Because she stopped looking down. She started looking up. Because she looked up, she could breathe better. She could feel better. I mean, just the physical posture of just looking up. And for us, of course, we're looking up to the Lord, the maker of heaven and earth. And it's a reminder, isn't it? This Lord, who's the maker of heaven and earth, I mean, if he made the whole earth, all the heavens, he's pretty capable. Isn't he? He's pretty capable. And it's a reminder that actually when I start looking up rather than looking at focusing on my little problems, I gain insight, I gain foresight, I gain oversight, and it changes the way I see things. So we read in Psalm 105, verse 4, look to the Lord and his strength. Seek his face always. Look to the Lord. Look to his strength, because our strength is weak. And we read, those who look to him are radiant. They're always looking to the Lord. They're spending time with the Lord. They're drawing from the Lord. Psalm 16, verse 8, I keep my eyes always on the Lord. With him at my right hand, I will not be shaken. You see, most of us are constantly being shaken. We're being stressed. We're being pulled. But when I look to the Lord, I'm not going to be shaken. I'm not going to let anything shake me. I'm not going to let anything make me feel downcast. So look to the Lord. And there's quite a lot of pressure in our society, in our world, in our communities, not to do that. But I would rather stand with God and be judged by the world than stand with the world and be judged by God. Okay, number two, look in. So we read in 1 Samuel 16, verse 7, the Lord doesn't see things the way you see things. People judge by outward appearance, but the Lord looks at the heart. Psalm 139, search me, God, and know my heart. Test me, see if there is any offensive way in me. We were staying at this hotel, and I'm like a little kid when I get into the room. I want to have a look at the view, look at the room, and then I go into the bathroom. And this particular hotel, there were two sinks. I was a little happy bunny, and they had a big, big mirror, and, you know, like five times the size of our mirror. And I'm like, whoa, you know. But sometimes the big mirror is, you know, it's a bit too big, really, isn't it? Because you don't want to see everything, do you? And but then there was this little mirror. It was a magnifying mirror, and the light came on, and I looked at myself. No! And Killy thought I'd slipped in the bathroom. So she comes running in. What's the matter? What's the matter? I said, I've got blackheads. I've got blackheads. You see, I hadn't seen the blackheads even in the big mirror. The big mirror didn't show the blackheads. I pulled this little mirror out. It was like, I thought my nose was one big blackhead. Where did I get this blackhead from? Now, what would it be like if you and I looked into God's mirror? At the airport, you've got to put your stuff through an x-ray machine. You've got to go through a machine. What if we went through God's x-ray machine? What would God pick up? What would God pick up in my mind? What would God pick up in my heart? What is it he would pick up? What would he see? He'd see all sorts of things. Jesus made eight statements. They're known as the Beatitudes. And the word beatitude in Greek, magarios, blessed, be happy, yeah? And in one of those, it says this, blessed are the pure in heart who shall see God, okay? The word pure in Greek, I'm Greek, yeah, so don't worry, but now you can say you know a little Greek. But the Greek word for pure is katharos, which literally means no mixed motives. So who are the people? Who are the people that are going to see God? They're the people who have no mixed motives. They're the people who have no agenda. No other agenda, no other motive. They're the people. There's no underlying hidden little thing going on here. I'm looking to the Lord. That's what I'm looking. I'm looking to the Lord. But I know as I look into my heart, I need some cleansing. We look up, we look in. I'll revisit the looking in a moment. Number three, we look back. So we read this in John 1, verse 29. John, who is John the Baptist, saw Jesus coming towards him and said, look, there is the Lamb of God who takes away the sin of the world. He's the one who takes away the sin of the world. We've got three sons. When our firstborn son, he was about four, he and I went to buy his mum a Mother's Day present. So we're out looking at stores. He's 4 years of age. We go into one store. As we walk into the store, there's this massive sign, and the sign read, "Do not touch. All breakages must be purchased." Why didn't I just walk out? I mean, and it's not just I've got a four-year-old son. I know what I'm like. It's almost like because it says do not touch, there's this pull, isn't there? You just want to prove the point that you can if you wanted to. But Michael's only four, and I saw it from the corner of my eye. He knocked it. And it was like slow motion as this thing just fell to the ground. And I was like, no! And it fell to the floor, push, smashed. The manager came out of nowhere. I mean, it was like, beam me up, Scotty, you know? And the manager just stood there, didn't say a word, pointed to the sign, do not touch. All breakages must be purchased. Now, there's no way that four-year-old Michael could pay for the damages. Only his daddy could pay for the damages. There is no way that you and I can pay for the damages. Only our Heavenly Father can pay for the damages. And he did.
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6: Number four, we look around. And in Matthew 5, verse 14, this is what we read. You are the light of the world, like a city on a hilltop that cannot be hidden. No one lights a lamp and then puts it under a basket. Instead, a lamp is placed on a stand where it gives light to everyone in the house. In the same way, let your good deeds shine out for all to see, so that everyone will praise your Heavenly Father. So yes, we have sung. Yes, we are fellowshipping. We're digging into God's word. But when we leave as his witnesses, as his ambassadors. You see, people don't care how much we know until they know how much we care. They don't care how much we know until they know how much we care. Now, some people create happiness wherever they go, and some people create happiness whenever they go. I mean, let's be honest. Come on. There aren't there? I mean, sometimes when they leave, you're like, oh, that's good, isn't it? Oh, dear. Don't be one of these people that creates happiness whenever you go. Be one of these people that creates happiness wherever you go. In other words, you and I can make the difference in someone's life. So leave the church today and say, Lord, I'm a channel of your goodness and grace. Help me to make a difference this week. Whatever it means, whatever it is, whether it's to a neighbor, whether it's to an acquaintance, whether it's a random person, what can I do? How can I be a channel of goodness, a channel of grace, a channel to touch the lives of others? Do you ever occasionally get a prompting and remember someone you haven't seen for years? Yeah, doesn't that happen randomly? Well, where did that thought come from? Was it just a random thought, or was it a God thought? Was it God bringing that person to your attention? I remember once there was, I said to Killy, I really feel God wants me to go and pray for this woman. So Killy goes, well, you better go. And I said, oh, you know, it's an hour there. And then I'll end up spending an hour with her and then an hour back. That's like 3 hours. Oh boy, where am I going to find 3 hours to go and do that? Anyway, time passes. And I said to Killy, I really feel I should go and pray for this woman. And Killy goes, well, you better go. I said, yeah, it's an hour there, an hour back. I've got to find 3 hours. You know, I've got to find like a whole morning or a whole afternoon. I didn't go. A few weeks after that, we listen to the news. Our alarm goes off at 5:58. We listen to Tweet for the Day on Radio 4. 6 o'clock, get the news headlines. The news came on. The number one news of the day, the woman died. She's on the news. Her name's Amy Winehouse. Okay, and you're thinking, well, how could you have gone to see her? Because she rented my cousin's house. And my cousin said to me, John, whenever you want to go and meet Amy Winehouse, tell me and I'll take you. And I didn't go. Because, like, it's going to take me 3 hours. I didn't go. I was so remorseful. I was repentant. And I said to the Lord, I will never do that again. And I can honestly say to you, my wife's here, that since that day, any kind of prompting, any kind of quiver in my liver, any kind of anything, I'm doing it. I'm going to go. I don't care if I look like a fool for Christ. I'm going to do it, and I have done. I think of somebody, I'll contact them, I'll phone them, I'll email them, I'll text them. I feel a prompting, I'll go and do it. I'll just go and do it. And I have, and I will continue to do it until I'm promoted to glory. So I'm encouraging you, don't be like me. Now, you know, I didn't go and see her. Did God have a plan too? Did someone else go and see her? You know, it's a challenge, isn't it? So just do it. Do it. And so we read this in 2 Corinthians chapter 4, verse 18. So we fix our eyes not on what is seen, but what is unseen. Since what is seen is temporary, but what is unseen is eternal. Eternal. You know, the Bible says that the length of a good life is 70 years. Okay, now 70 years, that's 70 years. Now, some of you are thinking, goodness, I'm older than that. But even if you got 100 years, do you realize that 100 years is just a blip on the eternal screen? It's just a blip on the eternal screen. That's all it is. So it's like, whoa, look ahead and live your life in the light of eternity and prepare yourself for eternity. You know, not many people today have got that hope. A lot of people's hope today is a bit like a hospital gown. You're usually not as well covered as you think you are. Well, you can hear it sometimes. You hear it in people's voices. Oh, I hope so. What do you mean you hope so? This is a done deal. We look forwards. Life without Christ is a hopeless end. But life with Christ is an endless hope. It's an endless hope. I like what Job wrote. You will feel secure because there is hope. So I want to encourage you to leave today saying, that's what I'm going to do. I'm going to keep looking up. I'm going to keep looking in to remain clean. I'm going to keep looking back because it's only the cross that redeems me, saves me, heals me. I'm going to experience all that. And then I'm going to look around. I'm going to be a channel of this to others. But I'm going to look forwards. Go as far as you can see and see how far you can go. Go as far as you can see. You see, that's the thing, isn't it? Because it's like, well, how far? I can see right up to there. But when I go up there, I can see further. That's my encouragement to you today. go as far as you can see. And then see how far you can go. Press on. Move on. Become bigger, better for the Lord. Look up. Look in. Look back. Look around. Look forward.
2: What an inspiring presentation today from British evangelist Jay John on Focus on the Family with Jim Daly.
3: That was such a great message, and I think I'm going to have both my boys listen to it. It seems like young adults are especially susceptible to having tunnel vision, and Jay John's message was such a great reminder to always be looking for the bigger picture. That's true for all of us.
2: I think so, but especially for this generation of 20s and 30s. There's something there that they need.
3: Yeah, and Jay John just has so much wisdom. And we finally got him to come to Colorado last fall, and it was really a joy to meet him and Killy. They're very genuine, and over the few days they were here with us, they spent a lot of time just praying for the people they met in the halls. It was awesome. One of the things that most impressed Jay John and Killy during their time here was our team of counselors who spend all day on the phone giving great advice and listening to people who need the help. That's a free service we've been honored to provide for almost 50 years now. So if today's program brought up an issue that you'd like to talk about, perhaps you're worried about someone who seems to have lost perspective in life, maybe it's you, just give us a call. You know, our nation is only as strong as the families in it, and we are working hard every day to provide resources for your marriage and for your parenting journey. 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

0: And that was today's Focus on the Family here on KKXX. 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
1: How much is that doggy in the window? Arf, arf. If you're stressed, it's a question you might want to ask. 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And dogs are not the only animals with health benefits. 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I'm Dr. Catherine Albrecht for StartMail.com. 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
3: You can sit here and strain and groan and go through all kinds of contortions or beat yourself on the head or whatever. You are not going to get rid of your lust. And it won't be removed until the second coming of Christ. The problem is carrying it out, going so far that you disobey something God said. If we walk in the Spirit, we will not carry out the lust of the flesh. Doesn't say we'll get rid of it, but we won't carry it out. We won't do what our old sin nature wants to do.

0: You're listening to Hope for Today with David Hawking. For a follower of Jesus Christ, sin no longer holds any power over us. In Christ, we don't have to let sin run our lives. Now, does that mean that you and I won't be tempted to sin? Well, of course not. The devil wants us to sin. He wants us to fall into the trap of temptation. But now, because we can rely on the power of the Holy Spirit in our lives, you and I don't have to give in to temptations, the temptations we're faced with. David explains more as he continues our series, In the Beginning, a dynamic journey through Genesis chapters 1 through 9. And in just a moment, he's back in chapter 3, verses 1 through 6, with more of his message, The Temptation. A quick note ahead of today's study. In this current radio series, we're discovering wonderful lessons about our God, His creativity, unlimited genius, power, wisdom, and righteousness. We're also seeing the fall of mankind, his sin, separation from God, and the severe consequences of sin entering the world. And with that, and with your current life season, you know, you may be wondering if God can handle what you're going through. Does he love you? Is he still there for you, even if you've let him down yet again? Well, how about some reassurance? 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The booklet's titled, Does God Truly Love Me? 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That's Does God Truly Love Me? At davidhawking.org. Okay, let's dive in. Remember, we're continuing our look at the temptation in Genesis chapter 3, and David gets us started with a reading from the Word. David?
1: Genesis 3. Now the serpent was more subtle than any beast of the field which the Lord God had made, and he said unto the woman, Yea, hath God said, Ye shall not eat of every tree of the garden? And the woman said unto the serpent, We may eat of the fruit of the trees of the garden, but of the fruit of the tree which is in the midst of the garden, God has said, Ye shall not eat of it, neither shall ye touch it, lest ye die. And the serpent said unto the woman, Ye shall not surely die, for God doth know that in the day ye eat thereof, then your eyes shall be opened, and ye shall be as gods, knowing good and evil. And when the woman saw that the tree was good for food, and that it was pleasant to the eyes, and a tree to be desired to make one wise, she took of the fruit thereof and did eat, and gave also unto her husband with her, and he did eat. Quick review, the cause behind temptation, it was not God, it was not man. According to the Bible, it was the devil himself. Now, if you do sin and yield to the temptation, you do it. The devil didn't make you do it. But the devil does bait and entice and tempt us. Now, the character of this temptation we gave to you in seven statements. I want to repeat them again. Number one, it appears in a form that deceives. Always. It's a counterfeit. It's a deception. And we don't notice it right away. Number two, it casts doubt on the Word of God. Always. It casts doubt on the Word of God. Third, it causes us to reinterpret what God said. That's one of the things that Satan does. And you know you're involved in a temptation when you find yourself doing that. It also, number four, denies that any serious consequences will be suffered for disobedience. The devil convinces us of that. Number five, it always questions God's motives. You know, why would God keep us from having fun? Well, why would God have such a restriction? Well, why would God have that law? I don't understand what his motive would be. It also promises personal benefits through disobedience. You shall be as gods. You'll know good and evil. God knows that, and he doesn't want you to have it. And number seven, something we started on at the end of our last time together, that it appeals to our basic needs and desires. Now, according to verse 6, there are three areas in which that appeal came. One was physical. The Bible says she looked at it. The tree was good for food. This basically reads out in the vernacular, it will taste good or it will feel good. So we go for it. It's pleasurable. The Bible does teach in Hebrews 11, there's pleasure in sin for a season. The second area is emotional. It says it was pleasant to the eyes. It looks good. It not only feels good, it looks good. And that's one of the key issues in temptation. David saw a woman bathing and was attracted to her and kept looking and finally brought her to his house and committed adultery with her. In Job 31:1, Job said that he made a covenant with his eyes not to look upon a virgin. He's not talking about getting married. He already was married. He's talking about not getting involved sexually to the eye gate. Emotional. It was pleasant to the eyes. Jesus said, if a man looks on a woman to lust after her, he's committed adultery already with her in his heart. It's a very important issue. 1 John 2:16, the lust of the eyes. It was pleasant to the eyes, the Bible says. The third area is intellectual. She noticed that it's a tree to be desired to make one wise. It will taste or feel good, it looks good, and it will make me good, or make me better than what I am now. If you just do this, you'll be better. Now turn to 1 John chapter 2, and let's take a look at what it says. 1 John chapter 2, verses 15 to 17. Physical, emotional, and intellectual. We have needs and desires, and the devil appeals to them. 1 John chapter 2, verses 15 to 17. Love not the world. Now stop right there. This particular phrase, this is not my opinion, this is the Greek grammar, assumes that this is our natural tendency. One of the devil's traps is to get you and me to think that what we're reading about is not our problem. I say, love not the world. When you think, well, that's not my problem. And that's a devil's trap. When he said, love not the world, it literally is stop continuing to love the world. Now, I'm not making that translation up. It demands it in the Greek grammar. It's the way it's organized in the Greek grammar. It assumes that that's our natural tendency, and there's a warning here to stop doing it. It assumes it's a habit of life, that this is the natural way we go. We do love the world. We love it very much. Now, he says, stop loving it, and neither the things that are in the world. If any man loves the world, he continues to love the world, then the love of the Father is not in him. These are mutually exclusive of one another. Worldliness is not out there. It's in our own hearts. It says all that is in the world, and it lists three things. The lust of the flesh, the lust of the eyes, and the pride of life is not of the Father, but is of the world. And the world passeth away, and the lust thereof. This isn't going to last forever. And I think all of us would want to say as Christians, praise the Lord. Praise the Lord. One day when Jesus comes, there'll be no more problem with lust again. The world passeth away in the lust thereof, but he that doeth the will of God abideth forever. Now, some people put this into the category, you've heard it many, many times, that there are three temptations, the world, flesh, and the devil. You've heard that. I don't think that's quite proper. The devil is the cause, and what he uses is the world. And what the world is includes the lust of the flesh. Do you follow? Sometimes we separate flesh from world, but that isn't what it says. It says all that is in the world includes lust of the flesh, lust of the eye, and pride of life. Pride of life is not referring to conceit. The word pride here is our word for boasting or confidence. The word life is bios in Greek, from which we get biology, but in its meaning at the time of the Lord, it dealt with your occupation. It's also translated livelihood, your means of occupation, your means of making money, your career. But what he's talking about is a worldly security, a materialism, that somehow you are boasting, you have worldly confidence in your occupation. That's one good thing about losing your job. It shakes that up a little bit. The Bible says we're not to trust in the uncertainty of riches, but in the living God who giveth all things to enjoy. So you understand, a lot of us have worldliness in that we want to trust what we have. Trust the bank account, trust the job, trust the position, trust our abilities, trust our skills, trust the way we handle money, trust our investments, trust the banks, trust this. Hey, God says don't trust any of it. You just trust me. So you see, worldliness is very much a part of what we are. That's our natural tendency to trust the things that we have. Yet Jesus said, a man's life does not consist in the abundance of the things that he has. Now, Jesus can say that all day, but you and I have a natural tendency to think the opposite. If we lose something that we prize highly, then we feel like we're not all together. We're not complete. We're missing something. And the Bible says in 1 Timothy 6 that we brought nothing into the world, and it's certain we're going to take nothing out. And having food and clothing, let's be content. Godliness with contentment is great gain. And it reminds us that the love of money is the root of all kinds of evil. And some, while they have gone after that, have fallen into a snare and a trap, many hurtful things, many sorrows. And we're to flee these things, the Bible says. That's 1 Timothy 6, verses 6 to 11. Now, that's pride of life. Boasting in what one has, or your job, or your career, or your abilities, or whatever, that super confidence in yourself is the opposite of trusting the Lord. But the other two are really one and the same, in a sense. Notice it says, lust of the flesh, chapter 2, verse 16, 1 John, and lust of the eye. The word lust is in both sentences. The reason being is that the problem is lust. And the reason why lust is a problem is because you have flesh, and the way in which that flesh is enticed is through the element of the eye and what you see. The word for lust in the Bible, epithumia in Greek, can mean good desire. For instance, God has this, so does the Holy Spirit. But it's usually used in an evil context, and that's why our English word lust, L-U-S-T, has become a very negative and sinful matter. It is used that way in the Bible. The word flesh sometimes refers just to your physical body, like your joints and skin and bones. But often, it's talking about your sinful nature. We speak about walk in the Spirit, and you will not carry out the lust of the flesh, for the flesh lusteth against the Spirit, and the Spirit against the flesh. And these are contrary one to another, so you cannot do the things that you want. The word lust, epithumia, is a strong desire. And yes, it can be good, but it usually winds up being evil. And it's at this point that we struggle a lot. The devil is using worldliness to defeat us. And what worldliness is primarily lust. It is our strong desire to do evil, to violate a known principle of the Word of God. Now, as Christians, we would say, well, I'm not trying to violate God's word, but you understand, Satan sets you up to do it. Now that we've already discussed how it works, you can see that he counterfeits, he slowly undermines, he gets you to cut corners, and before you know what's happening, you have violated the word of God. You say, man, I don't know why I did that. Well, you have to back up and say, what was the point of temptation? How did that happen? And it's a series of events that Satan leads us to. And we wind up sinning against the Lord. The goal of Satan is to get us to disobey God's word. Now, no Christian wants to disobey God's word, but we wind up doing it when we bite on the temptation, the bait, the enticement. And well, what's that enticement? The enticement is worldliness, and we have a tendency to love it. Well, what is worldliness? Again, it's boasting over what one has, as well as super confidence in the things of the world instead of in God. And it also is a lust problem, a lust that comes from my old sin nature that wants to violate God's word, though I've suppressed it. It's there, and it can rear its ugly head. The way in which that is appealed to is through the eye. That's why the lust of the eye is also a part of what worldliness is. The seriousness of this matter of temptation, we've got to deal with it. Because there's no temptation, as we said, that takes us that is not common to man. We all are facing it. And we need to encourage one another with the word of God that we know how to face temptation and deal with it. Now in Romans 7, 7 to 8, it says, what shall we say then? Is the law sin? God forbid. Nay, I had not known sin, but by the law. God makes up the rules of what's right and wrong. For I had not known lust, except the law had said, thou shalt not covet. But sin, taking occasion by the commandment, wrought in me all manner of concupiscence, for without the law, sin was dead. Now, what's he talking about? Here, flat out, the Bible is telling us that lust is sin. There are 10 commandments, the last of which is, thou shalt not covet. He's talking about lust. You're desiring to have something that you ought not to have, that God doesn't want you to have. and you want it. So we have this problem inside of us. We have a tendency to want things that we shouldn't have. Romans 13, verse 9 says, "For this thou shalt not commit adultery, thou shalt not kill, thou shalt not steal, thou shalt not bear false witness, thou shalt not covet." It's the same word, lust. "And if there be any other commandment, it's briefly comprehended in this saying, namely, thou shalt love thy neighbor as thyself." Now, look down at verse 13 and 14, same chapter. "Let us walk honestly as in the day, not in rioting and drunkenness, not in chambering and wantonness, not in strife and envying. But put ye on the Lord Jesus Christ, and make not provision for the," what? "Flesh, to fulfill the lust thereof." Now, you have a lust problem. Everybody does. And it won't be removed until the second coming of Christ. The problem is going so far that you disobey something God said. If we walk in the Spirit, we will not carry out the lust of the flesh. Doesn't say we'll get rid of it, but we won't carry it out. We won't do what our old sin nature wants to do. The sinful desire is always a desire that violates God's word. We want to do something God told us not to do, or we want to avoid doing what he told us to do. And that is a sinful desire that comes out of our flesh, our natural tendency to sin and do evil. We have an old sin nature as well as a new nature from God. And these often fight one another. And we experience the result, don't we, with the emotional turmoil that's inside of us. I don't want to do it, but I wind up doing it. And Paul wrote about that in Romans 7. Tremendous struggle that can go on in every one of us. This lust problem that we all have, we have a sinful nature wanting to violate God's word. And we have a lust problem. We have strong desire to do that which God says we shouldn't do, or to not do what he tells us to do. In Mark 7, verse 18 to 23, the Lord Jesus identifies where lust comes from. Because some of us like to blame someone else or our circumstances for it. Mark 7, verse 18. "He saith unto them, Are you so without understanding also? Do you not perceive that whatsoever thing from without entereth into the man, it cannot defile him? Because it entereth not into his heart, but into the belly, and goeth out into the draught, purging all meats. And he said, That which cometh out of the man, that defileth the man. For from within, out of the heart of men, proceed evil thoughts, adulteries, fornications, murders, thefts, covetousness, wickedness, deceit, lasciviousness, an evil eye, blasphemy, pride, foolishness. All these evil things come from within and defile a man." So let's get it straight. It's not the environment out there that is my problem. It's the environment in my own heart. Out of my own heart comes this problem. Lust comes from within, according to the Bible. It's from within that I have evil thoughts. From within my heart that I have all these attitudes that are against God's word. Now, in Ephesians 2, he describes what it's like to be an unbeliever when he says, "You hath he quickened or made alive who were dead in trespasses and sins, wherein in time past you walked according to the course of this," what? "World." Now the word "world," which is used 287 times in the Bible, of which 241 of them are in the New Testament, that word "world," cosmos, it refers to the arrangement of things. For instance, we get our English word "cosmetics" from this word, which means the arrangement of things on the face. When the ancients looked up at the planetary bodies, they saw them in an organized pattern. So they referred to it as the cosmos, the arrangement of things of these planetary bodies. They even saw them in various shapes, as you know. They were looking at the arrangement of things. They called it cosmos, world. Now, there is a world that refers to people. God so loved the world that he gave his only begotten son. There's a world that refers to planet Earth also. But one of the common usages of the word "world" in the New Testament is what is used in 1 John 2, referring to lust of the flesh, lust of the eye, pride of life, or the key means that Satan uses to bait and tempt us. So here we learn that unbelievers walk according to the course of this world, talking about an atmosphere, the philosophy of the world, the secularism, the way they think, the atmosphere they breathe and exhale every single day of their life. And that worldly view of things is the way unbelievers walk all the time. And notice it's also according to the prince of the power of the air, the spirit that now works in the children of the disobedience, among whom also we all had our conversation or conduct. Watch this carefully, verse 3, Ephesians 2. In times past, we had our conduct in the what? Lusts of our flesh, fulfilling the desires of the flesh and of the mind, and were by nature the children of wrath, even as others. And thank God for verse

0: disobedience, is using that to cause us to fall and to disobey the Lord. So what is the bait? It's worldliness. And what is worldliness? It's primarily composed of sinful lust and worldly confidence in the possessions that we have, or the means of livelihood. That's what the world is, and that's the bait, and that's what Satan uses to cause us to fall.
1: David's back to wrap up our time together after the break. Keep it here on Hope for Today. Right now, Matt's joining me in studio. And Matt, you know, we have an excellent resource pack on prophecy and assurance of salvation.
2: Jim, this month we're pairing two of my dad's impactful booklets together for a special resource offering. The titles are, Does the Bible Teach the Rapture? And the Security of the Believer.
1: Now, this is a perfect synchronicity because so many signs today indicate that we just may be in the end times,
2: yeah,
1: and the Lord's return could well be imminent.
2: Speaking of his return, what about the rapture?
1: Yeah.
2: I mean, some argue that the word rapture is not in the Bible and believers, yeah, will go through part or all of the tribulation prophesied in Scripture.
1: We've heard that a lot, yeah.
2: Yeah, some even deny that the tribulation is a literal period of time.
1: But you know, we're not interested in the arguments of man.
2: No.
1: We want to see firsthand just what Scripture has to say on this crucial question. And Matt, this is a compact 42-page study in a booklet form covering all the essential Scriptures you need to know and understand on the question of the rapture.
2: Yeah, does the Bible teach the rapture?
1: And Matt, I love the subtitle.
2: And if it does, when will it occur?
1: Exactly, exactly. And this is the first booklet.
2: Yep.
1: And Matt, what's booklet number two of the July resource pack?
2: It's titled The Security of the Believer. Jim, over the years, we have heard many stories of believers who often in agony are unsure of their salvation.
1: Oh, yes.
2: Struggling, questioning, just what it means to be in Christ.
1: Matt, this issue is not just one of differences between Bible teachers. It hits hard at the assurance and confidence of God's people in the specific promises of Scripture related to salvation and relationship with God.
2: You can get our July resource pack, Does the Bible Teach the Rapture and the Security of the Believer, for just $10. And remember to pray for Hope for Today.
1: Yes, please do pray for Hope for Today. In fact, your prayers make you a part of the ministry. 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

0: 9781. 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
3: With SRN News, I'm John Scott. Great sadness in Washington with the death of Lindsey Graham. The 71-year-old South Carolina senator died Saturday night. Fellow South Carolina Senator Tim Scott.
4: Here's a guy raised in the back of a bar. He's 19 years old at the University of South Carolina. Within 15 months, his mother dies, and then his father has a massive heart attack, and he passes as well. Lindsey adopts his 13-year-old sister and becomes a surrogate father to his sister. That pain and misery led him into public service. And he started public service because he wanted to make sure that no one felt invisible.
3: Senator Scott on ABC's This Week. Senator Mitch McConnell said a fall was what landed him in the hospital 4 weeks ago. He said he will not be returning to the Senate just quite yet. This is SRN News.
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14: All right, good morning, everybody. Welcome to Rebel Religion in the News, where we take the news of the day and see how it relates to our relationship with the Lord. I'm Jerry O'Lennon, along with my co-host Alfredo Romero of Rock of Life Fellowship and Pastor Tim Rule of Pleasant Valley Baptist Church. Good morning.
15: Morning.
14: Hope you had a good Sunday. The big news this weekend and on Monday morning, a couple of deaths, which happens a lot. Senator Lindsey Graham of South Carolina truly unexpectedly passed away. 71. Yep. Very young man.
16: Very young.
14: What was really shocking is when you looked at him, he looked like he was in pretty good shape. Yep. Pretty slender guy. He was out. He'd gone to Ukraine. He talked to the president just a few hours before his death, and how unexpected it was. And again, it's always the reminder of how fleeting life is, and how we should make the most of all of our time.
15: Good.
14: And I don't think that. I don't think we live that way. We think that it's never going to happen to us. And I'm sure that when Lindsey Graham woke up, and he was just talking to President Trump about planning the Save America Act and how he wanted it to pass. And President Trump is like, I was the last person he probably spoke with.
15: That's what he said.
14: The lesson is obvious, isn't it? But is it a lesson that resonates with particularly, even within the Christian community, where you have to remind your flocks that, you know what? What happened to Lindsey Graham?
15: Yes.
14: If it could happen to him, it can happen to you.
15: You know, someone said that death is like the wonderful chandelier of stars at night. I mean, if you ever take a moment to really gaze at all the beautiful stars at night, it's amazing. But most people don't.
14: Right.
15: Yeah. But it's there. And so we know that death is a part of our life. It's going to be there. But we choose not to look up there and see what's really going on. As you mentioned, funerals. I did a funeral on Saturday. And a lady was 84 years of age. Wonderful singer of our church. Great, great singer. Lived past many of her peers. But you talk about a strong family. It's amazing. Then there's another man. Most people not know this man. But for missions, Don Sisk has probably preached over 1,000 missionary conferences in his lifetime. Mm-hmm. He was a missionary in Japan for 22 and a half years, came back to America and head up mission boards. He was 95 years of age. Mm-hmm. And Pastor Gabe of our church interviewed him a few years back. He said, why do you still go? It was right during COVID. He was still flying during COVID at 86 and 87. Mm-hmm. And he was just going strong. And he said, I told the Lord I was going to live until I die.
14: Yeah.
15: That's a great statement.
14: Okay.
15: I want to live until I die. I don't want to waste a moment. I don't want to waste a breath. I want to live every moment in there. I always tease with my people. I say, you know something? I want to be like that guy who's riding a Harley Davidson. My hair's flowing back. Hair, I actually had hair, okay? Flowing back. And I drive right by the graveyard. I squeal the tires. I just fall in the grave, and that's it. You know, I'm going to live until I die. But that's the way life ought to be. You ought to grab a hold of every single day that you have.
14: Also passing away just early this morning or late last night, Sam Neill. He was the actor in Jurassic Park. And his was a little more anticipated. He was struggling with, I believe, blood cancer.
16: Blood cancer, yeah.
14: And so he passed away.
15: 78.
14: And I mean, this is an interesting question because we're going to talk about creation versus burial. Because I'm fascinated by this discussion partially because I'm older and I'm in the process of deciding with my family what is the best course of action to take when I'm gone. And so we're going to talk a little bit about that. But this sounds terrible to say, but is it better to have you know, an unexpected death where it just happens and you're gone? Or are you, when you die, are you hoping that you have that time to get your affairs in order, like perhaps Sam Neill did? And that's a difficult question. It's one people don't probably want to think about, but maybe they do think about it. I don't know.
15: I think people think about it. Here's what I would say. God is a good God, and he knows his desire is to take good care of people. If my wife were to die suddenly, boy, I'd have to draw that deep breath, and boy, how would I deal with that? Or compared, if she had to go through a year of chemo and radiation, and her body deteriorated, and boy, that'd be tough. So which one would be the toughest, to have an instant grief or to go through it all? There's an illustration in the Bible with King David. When King David numbered the people and he was going to be disciplined for it, he said, you got three options. And David kind of took the most quick option. And it was just a real rough time for a little time instead of a drawn out time. And so I think God looks at the people who will be left behind and saying, what do they need? Some people need some time to grieve. Mm-hmm. They need to have a month or two or three to kind of prepare for this. Other people, wow, they can't do that. So maybe it's an instant death. So I believe it's the way that God, as he sets these appointments for us to leave this earth, he looks at the surrounding people and say, what would be best for them?
14: Ooh, good.
15: And how can I take care of them?
16: Yeah, that's a good point. My father died instantly. We were in his room, and he had one of those widowmaker heart attacks. Mm. We never saw it coming. I'd say from the time he said, I don't feel well, to gone was probably 30 seconds.
14: Yeah, I think death is a discussion that needs to be had in with the family. And one of the discussions, and I don't want to get too personal with my family, is we presume that the man is going to precede everybody else in death. So I'm going to be the one that's going to die in my family. Most likely, there's no guarantee, I'll be the one that would probably. So we're going to make plans.
15: The average is a lady will live 8 years more than a husband will.
14: Right.
15: That's the average. So.
14: Right. And so one of the discussions that we have is, do you want to be cremated or buried? So I want to have this discussion because it's one that I have struggled with, and I think I have finally reached a resolution, which is that before I get to that, I want to stipulate. I want to stipulate
15: you have to
14: something.
15: Hang around for this one.
14: Okay, I want to stipulate. I know I'm right about this, but if God willing, if we're in heaven, and I will be,
15: yes,
14: and I look down. I'm not going to look down and see what's going on, right? I mean, I'm with God, and what happens on earth, I'm not going to be able to say, oh, look who came to my funeral, look what they did with my body. I'm not even going to know. Is that correct?
15: Well, it is correct, and this is it's not a definitive answer in the Bible, okay? Mm-hmm. I do know, like if this Sunday we had a lady come to our church, she did not know God, she wanted to go to heaven, so we told her how to go to heaven, my wife did. Mm-hmm. She asked Jesus Christ to be her Savior, it was what the Bible says. Whenever that lady passed, she'll go to heaven. The Bible says when someone gets saved like that they announce it in heaven and they all rejoice.
14: Yes. Yes.
15: That's great. So the people in heaven know what's going down on
14: okay.
15: earth, but I do know there's no sin in heaven, so I don't think people in heaven can see what's going down here, because if they see sin, then they have thoughts. So I don't know how that works. I just don't.
14: Well, I'm glad you said that. I don't know is an honest answer, and that's good. But what I realize is that I've always believed that funerals and memorial services are for the living.
15: Correct. I definitely agree with that. Yes.
14: And they're for the living. It doesn't matter. So I was saying this to my wife. I said, you know, look, when my corpse, I mean, I don't care what you do with it. You could strap it to a parachute and have me drift off into the Pacific Ocean. I don't care what you do with it, because it doesn't matter. It's not I don't care anymore. Right. I'm not there. So I want you to do what you and the boys want to do. What do you want with the body? Do you want to go to have a place where you go visit and leave flowers? Or will that become a burden to you? Oh, it's Father's Day. I guess we got to go get new flowers for the dad, you know. Oh, it's his birthday. And I'm not sure that that's what you would want to do. Or would it be just easier just to burn the body? And you've got plenty of memories. You got pictures, videos, stories that I did on the news. You got plenty of memories of me. So I think that's one of the questions that I think families need to entertain. And instead of saying it's up to the person who dies what should be done with the body, I think it should be up to the survivors. I don't know, what is that a unique thought, or does that make any sense?
15: Well, it makes a lot of sense, and I think a lot of people do discuss those things.
14: Mm-hmm.
15: And my very first help to anyone that's listening would say this. It is something like the chandelier of stars. It's going to happen. It's real. Mm-hmm. And I would just really ask everyone, please take care of that and don't leave some of that burden to people mm-hmm. who, I don't know what dad would want. I don't know what mom would want. I'm not sure what her favorite song was and well, I don't know what she wanted. So then it puts a burden on the grieving people. Mm-hmm. I know it may seem morbid to talk about the daily, but we're all going to leave one day. Mm-hmm. It'd be wise to prepare. I know they talk about a will, but they talk about just the arrangements. Who do you want there? What do you want? You want a celebration of life? Do you want a burial or not? Those things I'll be discussed with the living, with all their mm-hmm. loved ones, and just so the burden is not put on somebody else.
14: How many? Yeah. Go ahead.
16: No, but he's right on the financial side of things and on the will side of things. And you've heard this in commercials before, but I'm telling you, I've had one for 20, 30 years when I was still fairly young, a living trust.
15: Yep.
16: If you own a home, property, money, value, whatever, and you want a will, hey, this ring goes to this daughter.
15: That's right.
16: This ring goes to that son. I've had one in place since I was 35.
14: That is true. And I think people have gotten much more educated on that than they used to be. Yeah. And I think that's a healthy thing. But I do think the topic of funerals and what happens to the body is sort of, I don't want to say people tiptoe around the issue. I think that most families just avoid it a lot of ways. Because it's just, you know what? So how many funerals, for instance, Pastor, I'm about 20, 10 to 20, 30 funerals?
16: At least 20.
14: Pastor?
15: I've probably done 600 to 700, literally. Wow.
14: So of those 600 to 700, how many of them were ready for it and knew what they were doing and said, this is how it's going to go? I mean, you have some real experience here.
15: Yes. I would say less than 50%. Mm-hmm. And the 50% that did was very, what I would call...
14: Structured?
15: Not well structured. Oh. Very vague. I was known for that word. Very vague. Because when you really do a service to honor someone, you really want to do what's best. What did they want? And maybe, like in a church setting, did they have a favorite scripture they want read? Do they have a favorite song? Who do they want to recognize? Here's the big one. Two questions asked at every single funeral. Where is that person? Mm-hmm. Where is that person?
14: Right.
15: Number two, where would I be? Mm-hmm. And so you want to give comfort there. You want to be able to help there. And if I can give a testimony, like this dear lady, Nancy Mossman, all right, in 1958, Cow Palace, she went to a Billy Graham crusade and she got saved. Man, that made everyone else in the auditorium. That's so good.
14: That's the kind of thing that needs to be discussed. I see exactly what you're saying.
15: Yeah, makes people feel at ease. Yeah. So it's not goodbye. It's like, I'll see her again one day. And this is a challenge for people to say, I want to see her again one day.
14: We're going
15: to
14: take a break. We're going to continue the discussion. Death it can be morbid, but it doesn't have to be.
15: Exactly.
14: I mean, it is initially, but there's some joy that comes with it if you plan it properly. We're going to continue our discussion. Burial or cremation? We'll be right back.
15: Death wait.
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11: 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Cartoon characters can really take a pounding. It makes you wonder what kind of stuff they're made of. In just one episode, a cartoon character can be hit, tripped, beat up, dropped, shot into the air, crushed by a boulder, thrown off a cliff, hit by a train, and blown up. And a few frames later, they look just fine and they're back in action. Exactly what kind of material are these cartoons made of to take that kind of comical abuse and still bounce right back? Well, whatever those cartoons are made of, you can be sure that you aren't made of the same kind of stuff. Now, you might think that would be obvious, but a lot of us actually think we have cartoon souls. It's amazing the kind of negative things we can expose our souls to and expect them to bounce back unharmed. The Bible spends a lot of time warning us about some things that are harmful to our souls. But often we charge full speed ahead ignoring the warnings. But unlike cartoons, our souls don't just bounce back. There are actually some things that can really hurt your soul for a long time. You might want to read the Bible and find out about things that can really harm your body, soul, and spirit. Because God didn't give us a cartoon soul. You are listening to Life Radio, KKXX, AM and FM.
15: Yeah. But it needs to be thought about.
14: Yeah. All right, we're talking about end-of-life decisions, specifically cremation versus burial. Does the Bible give any clear guidance as to what should be done with the body? I mean, Jesus is always the example, and so he was put in a tomb, but being in a tomb would be pretty expensive, isn't it, to have a tomb, for example, the way Jesus would have had?
15: Well, Jesus definitely was buried in a rich man's tomb, Joseph of Arimathea, mm-hmm. and it was a walk-in, literally hewn out of a rock mountain, mm-hmm. and you walk in, there's actually a chamber for guests, and then you take a right-hand side down to another room, mm-hmm. and there's hewn out there places where they laid bodies. So Jesus himself was buried in a rich man's tomb. But way, way back to Abraham and Isaac and Jacob and Joseph, and they had Machpelah where they bought this plot of land to have a burial there. So way back thousands of years ago, they had planned for their death and the death of their loved ones. So, and those were burials there, placed in caves or in the ground. Those were burials there. Let me just say this to everyone listening, and you can refute it and not agree with it, that's fine. I'm not here to ask you to agree. I'm here to say you just need to make a decision. When I first started pastoring here in 1988, I came to Chico, California from Ohio, and I wanted to be able to serve our community. So I went to Van Hook, Newton Bracewell, and Bruzzi's, all three funeral homes. I said, look, if someone passed away, they don't have a pastor, I'll do it. I'll help. I don't want anything for it. I'll just help. And so I got to know that business, got to know them, and
14: right.
15: and they took me up on it. In 1988, no one got cremated. No one. Zero. Mm-hmm. They thought it's taboo. You shouldn't do that. It's a precious body.
14: Yeah, yeah.
15: The body's going to deteriorate no matter what.
14: Right.
15: Nowadays, hardly anyone gets buried. Mm-hmm. So it's different. So in the last 37, 38 years, it's changed for everyone buried to where now just about everyone cremates now.
14: I told my children and my wife, I said the most important thing in deciding about my burial or cremation is to make sure I'm dead. Okay. Just make sure there's no heart beating.
15: Did you read the article about that little baby?
16: I don't know how many times you read some type of news story. Yeah. And as they went to embalm the person, he stood up and said, "Where am I?"
14: Do not light the match until you know I'm dead.
16: I know. I will say one thing kind of on a personal note. I grew up Catholic, and when a family member passed away, there was a viewing. Mm-hmm. You put the body in the casket, you open the casket, and you walk everybody by. You say
15: night before?
16: Yeah, the night before you bury it. As a child, I will tell you, this is just my experience. You can disagree. It was traumatizing.
15: Mm-hmm. It was.
16: I didn't like to see grandpa, grandma, my uncle, a cousin, one of my best friends. I didn't like it at 9, 10 years old to be. Even as an adult, when my grandfather passed away, it was still traumatizing. Just my experience. So because of that, I've instructed my family, do not have any type of viewing or anything to the public or my children. Just go ahead and cremate me, and they have enough memories of me. That's my personal view.
14: Yeah, the last thing you want to do when you're gone is to be a burden on your family. And whatever it is, I mean, for me, I mean, and I let the kids make, I'll let my children and my family make the decision on how they want to dispose of my body. I'll give them suggestions. I'll say, do what you think would make you be comfortable. I don't want to feel like there's an obligation to somehow, well, we got to go see dad and leave some flowers. I want you to go on with your lives and be happy and have pleasant memories. And like Pastor Alfredo said, you're right. I remember when my dad died, and it was very traumatic. And I remember seeing his, I didn't want to get close because I just saw the tip of his nose from a distance. Yeah. I was in my mid-20s, and I didn't want to have to look at that. And I agree with you, but there might be those who do that.
16: Disagree. That's fine.
15: Yeah. And I'll say this. That's why discussion needs to take place. No one has to go view a body. You don't have to. Mm-hmm. And I say this, especially some people say, well, you know, he was in an accident. I wasn't there. Here I'm coming 3 days later. I just want to see him one last time. Mm-hmm. That's fine.
16: Yeah.
15: And I think it's wise. I'm going to walk. We're going to stand in the door, whatever, and look across that room, and you're going to kind of see that, then we'll take a step forward and, mm-hmm. and then a step forward, and then you have to prepare yourself. I always counsel that I would not make children go to a funeral service. I would mm-hmm. not make them view the body. No, no, go up there and touch him. No, no, please don't do
16: that. That's what happened to me in several cases.
15: And look, this is a few years mm-hmm. from that, and he still vividly remembers it. You can't do that. Well, you need to know what death's really about. Well, let that person choose on their own. There's so many things we could go into a lot of depth discussion about this, but the passing of a person, I'll leave a good memory, not a bad one. Mm-hmm. And everyone grieves differently, okay? Myself, I would probably say, okay, I've done what I'm supposed to do. All right, I'll probably visit the people and I'll get right back to work. Mm-hmm. Other people say, I'm taking 3 days off, I'm going to just cry. Good. I'm for both of them.
14: Yeah.
15: But just because they're crying doesn't mean they're weak. And just because they went back to work doesn't mean they don't care. We all grieve differently. So we got to let people do that. And we need to instruct them that it's okay to make those decisions and it's okay to feel that way.
14: Right.
15: I'll give you a truth. I was 7 years of age. My mother having been murdered. I went to the funeral and a man shook my hand and says, I know how you feel. And I'm going, no, you don't.
14: Yeah.
15: No, you don't. You have no idea.
14: Mm-hmm.
15: You have no idea if I hated my mom. You have no idea if I, you know, she used to beat the front. You have no idea. That's a stupid thing to say. And mm-hmm. I was seven.
14: Mm-hmm.
15: And so we don't. And here's the best thing to do is just say, I don't know. I don't know how you feel. I don't know what to say. I'm just here for you.
14: You know, I did some research because I just found this fascinating. And I've already given you the answer. But for listeners, how many presidents of the United States have been cremated? The answer is?
15: Zero.
14: Zero. None. And I was surprised at that. 47 of them, well, 45, because a couple of them had done it twice. You would think that one of them had been cremated. None of them have. And there have been two vice presidents. Of all the vice presidents we've had, only two have been cremated. Nelson Rockefeller, who was the VP under Gerald Ford, he was appointed, and Spiro Agnew. Same time frame, he was Nixon's before he was forced to resign because of some things he did when he was the governor of Maryland.
15: Can you give the names of the two presidents that were cremated?
14: No, presidents were cremated.
16: No,
14: two.
16: Vice
15: okay,
16: presidents.
15: Just two vice presidents. Okay,
14: Rockefeller and Spiro Agnew.
16: I think a lot of that had to do with the whole ceremonial process because a lot of them, now the president is lying in state as people walk by and there's this ceremony. I mean, I was a huge Abraham Lincoln, still am a fan, and I had tons of books and things. There's actually pictures of Abraham Lincoln lying in state, and you can view his body.
14: Well, his body had been stolen several times, too.
16: They tried to kidnap the body and hold it for ransom. Poor guy, but it was just his body. And what we know about Abraham Lincoln is a godly man. He was in heaven with our Lord Christ, you know, so that's fine. But ceremonially, I think, one of the saddest things I remember, touching was more than sad, touching, was Nancy Reagan saying goodbye to her husband, Ronald Reagan. And she kind of put her head on the casket and started sobbing. That's so touching. But you're right. We all have to mourn differently. The Lord says there is a time to mourn, and it may be different ways and different times for each person. So we have to be true to ourselves. But I would advise you once again, folks, have this stuff written out when you're in health. Because a lot of times people, unfortunately I found there's people that I've known that say, you have 6 months to go. You have a disease 6 months ago. And then they start getting things ready. I say do it now while you can, and you're not under pressure.
14: We have about three minutes left. Pastor Rule, you said something that really struck a chord with me. You can leave messages from the grave. You know, in my funeral, I would like for you to say, this inspired me or that inspired me, because maybe that will inspire people who are coming to your funeral. There is a way. Are you saying maybe, or maybe I'm saying, there's a way to preach God's word after you passed by leaving certain directions?
15: Sure. There's a verse that says, though he be dead, yet he speaketh. Uh-huh. And even though when we pass, we have memories of loved ones. We have memories of people who influence our lives. And even though they be dead, yet they speaketh. But a funeral can be the same thing.
14: Mm-hmm.
15: You can actually write out and just say, at my funeral, I know people are going to be there. They're going to pay respects. I want to let them know it's good. Everything's okay. I'm in a place called heaven. Come and see me again. It'll be fine, but do not mourn. I know we never really got into the discussion, cremate or bury. I personally would rather be cremated because it's less expensive. I don't think anyone's going to come, really. My family, I don't want to put them in a burden. On the other hand, I really strongly think about burial for one reason. I've been in this town for 38 years, and I've talked to a lot of people about this. And some people are going to say, well, I miss pastors once told me about God, pastor. And they just want to have a memory. And if they could go to a cemetery and see a headstone about someone who preached the gospel, that may cause them to say, yeah, I still believe that.
14: But that will last for maybe one generation. that very after good, that, good you point. Go to you go to the cemetery right now and you see a lot of graves and very they're true. Forgotten.
16: There's very weeds. I get that feeling. Oh, I'm really got about a minute left, but every time I drive by that Marysville Cemetery, you kind of see it from the freeway.
14: I do.
16: It looks like it was from the 1800s. And you know what? Yep. It was. You know?
0: Yeah.
16: And I don't think any generation people are going back to see that. My personal feeling is I'd rather be cremated. And it's just, there's certain ceremonies people do to spread the ashes. But can you end on this? Our bodies are resurrected anyway, no matter how we're buried, cremated, or anything.
15: Exactly.
14: In a different form.
15: Exactly right. Mm-hmm. Exactly right. In other words, the body deteriorates itself. You can put it in anything you want to put it in, but a vault, a casket, seal casket, is going to deteriorate from the inside out.
16: Yeah.
15: So when we get resurrected, all right, God makes that dead living again. Well, the ashes are just dead remains. He makes that living again. But we shall all be come together in the Lord in the air, and so shall be with him forever. So
16: there you go.
14: It's a discussion that you should have, and it's a decision that should be made amongst the whole group.
15: Yep.
14: There's no question. And that's the start, having that discussion. Pastor Rule, Tim Rule of Pleasant Valley Baptist Church, thank you as always. I always enjoy your insight, and I do enjoy the insight of Pastor Alfredo Romero of Rock of Life Fellowship. I want to thank both of you for being on the program. And
15: go to church.
14: Go to church. Yes, and say your prayers every night. Every night. Say your and during the daytime, too, is a good time. Thanks for joining us, everybody. So long.
21: 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America, bless God.
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0: Making something out of nothing. How does it happen? Find out next on today's Creation Moment. And now, here's our Creation Moment's host, Ian Taylor.
1: One of the greatest questions in biology asks how a single fertilized cell divides into many different cells. Some become liver cells, skin cells, brain cells, and bone cells. This is the ultimate way of asking the question, where do babies come from? Human growth factor, a chemical produced by our body, is being studied to see if it is responsible for the development of all those different cells from a single cell. However, this is only one of 30 known chemicals that influence the development of new cells. Another powerful chemical, called GM-CSF for short, has now been synthesized as a drug and stimulates the development of white blood cells in the bone marrow. This drug has saved otherwise doomed patients who would have lost virtually all of their bone marrow by exposure to radiation. Nerve growth factor is another being studied as a possible treatment for Alzheimer's disease and for use in reattaching limbs. Do you notice where all these incredible chemicals come from? They don't come from laboratories staffed with the best brains in science. They are produced by our bodies. Science should stand in awe at the evident wisdom behind those chemical structures and the way they work. And that's one of the best arguments, that we were created by a wise and powerful creator, not by mindless chemical accidents.
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5: When you're connected to God in prayer, you become more sensitive to what He's doing around you. 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
7: Often said that if I could only share one message with women, it would be on the importance of spending time with God each day in the Word and in prayer. Last week, we covered that topic in a series on the True Woman Manifesto. And here are two of those True Woman declarations that we looked at last week. First, we will be women of the Word, seeking to grow in our knowledge of Scripture and to live in accord with sound doctrine in every area of our lives. And then we will nurture our fellowship and communion with God through prayer, in praise, thanksgiving, confession, intercession, and supplication. If you missed any of the teaching segments that go along with those points, you can hear them or read them at reviveourhearts.com. After teaching through those declarations to a group of women, I wanted to explore more of what being a woman of the Word looks like in real life, and also some more practical aspects of how to develop a vital prayer life.
5: Right. So you talked with our dear friend, Kimberly Wagner, and our listeners have heard her before on Revive Our Hearts. Perhaps they've read her blog posts at Revive Our Hearts, or maybe they've even read her books, Fierce Women and Men Who Love Fierce Women.
7: That's right, Dana. Living a life of communion with God in His Word and in prayer is a life message for Kim. As you listen to our conversation, I think you'll get a lot of practical ideas on how you can connect with God day by day. Now, early in this conversation, we'll talk about a man named Brother Lawrence who lived in the 17th century. He wrote what's become a classic book called Practicing the Presence of God. It's all about staying connected with God even while doing mundane tasks. You'll also hear us discuss The Valley of Vision. That's a book of prayers by the Puritans that I have found really helpful and passed out to many friends over the years. Well, Kim began talking about some questions that she had as a child.
6: I do remember in fourth grade asking my Sunday school teacher, what does it mean to pray without ceasing? What does that verse in 1 Thessalonians mean? And I remember the teacher looked kind of startled and perplexed, and like she wasn't sure how to answer that. And she just very firmly said to me, it means you have an attitude of prayer. And so I went home and I thought about that attitude of prayer. What does that mean, attitude of prayer? It's interesting how often prayer is talked about, is spoken of in the context of a father-child relationship. And I think God was very gracious to me and calling me to himself as a young child, as a five-year-old little girl. Although, of course, as a child, I didn't have scripture memorized. I didn't know all of the different components of prayer for effective praying. But just to have conversations with God, that began very early. And I delight in that. At some point, God brought into my life the little book of Brother Lawrence's Practicing the Presence of Christ.
8: Tell a little bit about that book. It's not a modern book.
6: In that, but yes, he was a 17th century believer. And in that book, he just talks about incorporating a conversation with God. And I think that's really the beginning place for us to recognize, as someone said earlier, I think a beginning place is to recognize that it is a conversation. It is not a monologue. It is a dialogue with our Creator. And to incorporate that into every moment of our life.
8: He talked about how he would do that in the kitchen.
6: Peeling potatoes, washing pots and pans. And what I love so much about the fact that we can talk to God at any time, we can incorporate that. Whether I'm having a conversation with Sandy, even, or with you, Nancy, over the phone, or a woman needing counsel, we can be having a conversation with them. But inwardly, as Romans 8 talks about, we may not even know how to pray, but we're seeking the Holy Spirit for wisdom, for insight, to be able to minister to them, ultimately to bring God glory. I wouldn't sit here and say, I am not a prayer warrior. As you said that someone contacted you and asked you to pray because you were a prayer warrior, I'm not a prayer warrior, but I do delight in conversing with the Father. And I have my set time of prayer in the morning when I first get up. I do.
8: Okay,
6: as
8: give
6: you
8: us a
6: taught.
8: Peek into that set prayer time. How do you structure that? How do you do that practice?
6: When my children were little, they would tell people if they called too early in the morning, Mom can't speak to you yet. God is still dealing with her.
8: And you don't want to talk to her till after God has dealt with her, right?
6: Exactly. And that's what I would tell my children. I would say, Mommy needs to talk to God and he needs to deal with her first before she even starts her day. And so that is the first thing in the morning too. As you mentioned in your session on prayer, your habit of going to your knees at some point during the day, that is the first thing I do in the morning, is drop to my knees to just cry out to him for grace. Many, many times to pray back Psalm 46 to him. You are my refuge and strength, my very present help in trouble. To thank him that I don't have to be shaken that day because he is my mighty fortress and I take my refuge in him. And to begin my prayer time in that way, just reflecting on and talking to him about how good he is and looking forward to the day with him. As I move then into my really structured time, what I would say, my daily practice of prayer, who I pray for regularly, I begin with my husband first. And there's several scriptures that I have prayed for him throughout the years. And that changes too with our different seasons of life. One verse that I pray for him now that he's older is from Psalm 92, that the righteous will flourish in the courts of our God. They'll still yield fruit in old age. And I pray that for him, that he and I both will yield fruit. We will be fruitful to the very end of our days. I pray for my children, specific things that's changed over the years. According to what they're going through. Nancy, I have prayers that I have recorded and scriptures that I pray for you, and some of those have changed through the years. And the night before the first radio taping for Revive Our Hearts, we met together over at Tim Grissom's house.
9: one of the scriptures, I remember, Nancy, that you had mentioned that God was using as you were preparing for that first radio taping. And if you've listened to Nancy very much in Revive Our Hearts, she is a strong, bold, courageous teacher. It doesn't sound like she would have ever been fearful about teaching the Word of God over the radio, but she was very dependent on God's grace. And Psalm 18, verses 28 through 36, was something that she was asking God to do and clinging to. And it's, "For you light my lamp, the Lord my God illumines my darkness. For by you I can run upon a troop. By my God I can leap over a wall. As for God, his way is blameless. The word of the Lord is tried. He is a shield to all who take refuge in him. For who is God but the Lord, and who is a rock except our God? The God who girds me with strength and makes my way blameless. He makes my feet like hinds' feet and sets me upon high places. He trains my hands for battle so that my arms can bend a bow of bronze. You also have given me the shield of your salvation, and your right hand upholds me. And your gentleness makes me great. You enlarge my steps under me, and my feet have not slipped."
8: So you wrote that scripture out. And do you use those scriptures as part of your praying for people?
9: I don't pray through these scriptures every day for people, the same scriptures every day. And I have several different scriptures that I pray for different individuals. But there are a set group of people that I pray for daily. And then there are, weekly prayer. Mondays is normally my day to pray for my friends who are all across the country. And just as the week is divided up over days, different people, different individuals, different ministries, Revive Our Hearts ministry, other ministries, specific things that are going on with them. One thing I like to do with my prayer journal, it has little pockets and flaps. And as I get a newsletter, if you receive Revive Our Hearts emails or newsletter, is to notice what their needs are there and keep that in that flap to be able to refer to that when I pray. You know, it was interesting this week as I was looking back over my prayer journal, and it concerns me when believers say, "Well, God doesn't really answer my prayers." And I think that perhaps God doesn't answer our prayers if we're not praying in line with his will. And that's one reason I like to pray scripture, because John 15 informs us that if we ask anything according to his will and we're abiding in him and our word abides in him, that we can pray according to his will. But I think it's good, too, to just go to him and ask him a lot of questions. Ask him questions about himself. Ask him questions about certain passages of scripture we're reading through. Ask him, why did you write this? Why did you want this particular verse inserted here? What does this mean? How do you want to apply this to my life? And then at different points in our life to just spiritually evaluate where we are. So this was a year ago. I wrote this out and I said, "This list is composed of areas in my life that do not reflect an accurate portrayal of the triumphant work of Christ." And I was thinking about 2 Corinthians 2:14, you know, being a fragrance of Christ, and that he's always, he leads us to triumph in Christ. So are there areas in my life that do not reflect the resurrected Christ? What are those? And my prayer was, "Father, give me discernment to recognize the difference and to know what weaknesses or challenges you're bringing into my life for the sake of spiritual refinement, for the sake of sanctification, and what things are actually perhaps fiery darts or attacks from the enemy sent to disable, harm, or hinder my effectiveness in your kingdom." And I listed the top four biggies that I saw in my life right then. And what was interesting is I looked back at this list, which was just over a year ago, that God has answered three of these in a major way. One of them just this past week.
8: Do you write out a lot of your prayers?
9: I do, yeah. I do that with my journaling in my daily time. I like to write them out. I also use something that I find is real helpful, and that's the Valley of Vision. I start out my morning with Puritan prayers. And not that I pray these prayers perhaps like a religious ritual, But I feel like the Puritans have a good grasp on our sinful conduct, our fleshly way of thinking, worldly way of thinking, and of God's glory and God's greatness. And so as I read those prayers, and it helps to inform my praying to be more biblical, to be more scriptural. One of the prayers I pray for you, Nancy, from the Valley of Vision is sanctify me in every relation, office, transaction, and condition of life. That if I prosper, I may not be unduly exalted. If I suffer, I may not be overly sorrowful. Balance my mind in all varying circumstances and help me to cultivate a disposition that renders every duty a spiritual privilege. Thus, I may be content, be a glory to thee, and an example to others.
8: I know that you are a woman who loves the Word. And do you find that usually your time in the Word is, are you doing that the same time as your prayer time? And are those intermingled, or do you
9: Yes.
8: more in the Word and then pray, or how does that look for you?
9: I pray first for my regular time of prayer with the Lord, but then my prayer time is intermingled all through study of the Word. And then as I go through my day, and you asked me one day whether I pray mainly out loud or whether I pray silently. And more times than not is probably out loud because I'm by myself so much now. I'm, you know, alone a lot in the house. So I do pray out loud to the Lord because it's a conversation. I'm having a conversation with Him. And in my car, out loud a lot. But even when the children were home, they would walk in often thinking I was talking to someone. I was talking to the Lord. But then here in this room, while all of you are here, you know, I'm praying inwardly, as I'm sure many of you are, and no one hears that but the Lord. So it's a combination.
8: You say you start the day with the Lord. How did you manage that when you had little children?
9: I got up really early, very early. And sometimes, you know, it would start as I'm nursing early in the morning, a child in a rocker. And at that season when I had preschoolers, I wasn't able to have the amount of prayer time that I have now. One thing that I did that was helpful to me, because I didn't have as long a time to just sit with the Lord, is I would write out a scripture that was meaningful to me or a verse I needed that day, something I was praying, and on a 3x5 card and just tuck it into it might even be my robe that I didn't get out of that whole day as I was taking care of preschoolers. And we just look at it at different points throughout the day, and it would bring that refreshment. You know, Jesus says in John 4 that the Father is seeking out worshipers, those who will worship Him in spirit and in truth. And that is one of the first prayers that I began to ask Him to teach me how to worship Him in spirit and in truth. And then, as you said earlier, to ask Him to give me greater love for Him, to ask Him to teach me how to pray. He loves for us to ask Him questions like that. He loves to instruct us in spiritual disciplines, to train us in righteousness. That's the desire of His heart. And so I think we need to ask Him things like that. I think we need to ask Him about basic decisions, daily decisions, even just this week. And some people may think this sounds odd, but I was coming home after a long day of ministry. I knew I was going to be counseling later that evening, and I just wanted to go home for a bit to rest. And the Lord just really impressed me that I needed to go to the grocery store. Well, I found out later in the week why I needed to buy those particular groceries. It was on Thursday morning, as I'm preparing a meal for that evening, the Lord impresses a family on me. And so I called the mom, and sure enough, she'd been in the emergency room with a child late the night before. There was a lot of upheaval in their home right then. The Holy Spirit knew what was going on in their lives. I didn't. And so I think a lot of times we miss out on how God wants to use us. I miss out on how God wants to use me because we're not connected in conversation with Him. We're not watching for Him at work. We're not listening. We're not recognizing His hand at work around us or those in need around us. As people are constantly pouring out their hearts to us, you cannot go into Walmart or into the grocery store hardly without running into someone who is in need. You may not even know that person, and God may lay on your heart.

0: but just, would it be all right if I pray for you right now? I've never had a person refuse that to me, whether it's in a busy grocery store aisle, out on a parking lot, a public place. And God is able to minister to them in ways that I cannot. But through interceding in prayer, as the Holy Spirit fills your heart and mind with what to pray for them as is needed. And it points them to Christ. That is what we want to do. That is what we were created to bring God glory. And as we are asking him to allow us to be fruitful for him, which John 15 says that that is how the Father is glorified, when we bear fruit for him, then we can do that just through praying for individuals. And as that ministers to them and points them to Christ, then that glorifies God.
1: And I just think about women all across this country that I believe God wants to make fruitful beyond anything they've ever dreamed possible. But you can't produce what you don't have in you. And so I think God's wanting to raise up a generation of women who really are walking in union and communion with the Lord, taking seriously the developing of their spiritual life, saying no to some other things. You know, the things, and I'm not any great paragon of virtue on this front, but there are things I do have to say no to, good things, because there's just not time to do everything. So you got to make your choice and say, do I want to be a woman of the word? Do I want to be a woman who really knows God? Do I want to be a fruitful woman? Do I want to be a true woman of God? And if so, then you're going to make choices, priorities to pray for your family, to be filled with the word and the wisdom of God so that you can, as you become an older woman, can be pouring that into others' lives. And that's all part of being a true woman of God. It's not just that you do certain things or you look a certain way or you line up with a certain image of a true woman. That true woman can look very different in many different seasons of life. But one thing that is consistently true is that she's a woman who is getting to know God, and she's seeking him with all her heart. And he is teaching her, she's responding, she's being shaped by the word of God. And as a result, her life is going to be fruitful and have an influence.
2: Nancy DeMoss Wolgemuth has been talking with Kimberly Wagner about developing a consistent habit of prayer and Bible study. It's part of what it means to be a true woman, a woman as God designed her to be. 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Well, we'd love to hear from you. If this episode resonated with you, you can send us a testimony. Just call and leave a voicemail at 219-200-2288. Or you can go to reviveourhearts.com, scroll to the bottom of the page, and click on Contact Us. 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You can mail those to P.O. Box 2000, Niles, Michigan, 49120. Again, that's P.O. Box 2000, Niles, Michigan, 49120. Now, if you haven't explored reviveourhearts.com, I think you'll find it to be a really rich resource. Nancy, there's a lot of relatable content in there.
3: That's right, Dana. 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
3: Here it is. Here's what the Holy Spirit has to say to you today, okay? Fix your eyes not on what is seen, but on what is unseen. Short to the point, and a great way to find hope, don't you think? And I should know, living in this wheelchair, it's the way I have to look at things. If I'm going to stay sane and live with joy and purpose, I have got to fix my eyes on what is unseen. It's what keeps me going. So to help you do the same today, here are a few unseen things to focus on, that is, unseen divine realities that you can put your eyes on. Okay, here's one. Fix your eyes on this. Here it is. Every day, every hour, you are either inching yourself closer to becoming like Jesus, or you are becoming less like Jesus. True, God does the transforming, but you partner with him. So don't miss that today. Partner with God. Become more like Jesus as you trust and obey. And that's a big unseen thing on which to focus. I mean, honestly, I think about it all the time. If a day is like 1,000 years in eternity, which it is, then every day and every hour, we are either gaining eternal reward or we're losing it. We are either building on our foundation, gold, silver, and precious stones of obedience, or it's all wood, hay, and stubble that will one day be burned up. Oh, friend, I do not want willful, stubborn sins to be the order of the day. No, I want God to work in my life because the cosmic stakes are just too high. So right there is a great unseen divine reality to fix your eyes on. Partner with the Spirit today to become more like Jesus. And here's another unseen divine reality to focus on. Here it is. Absolutely nothing today can separate you from God's love being poured out constantly toward you. You've got his full attention, so do not dare believe that he is off somewhere caring about other more obedient Christians. You don't have to try to hold his interest. You already have it. So make good on that unseen reality. Say no to devilish lies that whisper you're not worth it, you're not measuring up, you've already blown it, so why try? Every moment is the beginning of the rest of your life, and the Holy Spirit is right there with you right now, with you, ready to refresh your heart and your perspective. Another unseen thing to focus on? Well, how about this? The bottom line for you today is all about heaven. You are a pilgrim, and you are working toward, preparing for, and investing in heavenly glories above. Yeah, it's a difficult journey to give your weakness to God and just feel his strength today. But buttress your heart, would you? Oh, friend, these are just a couple of unseen things that God wants us to focus on. For that which is seen is only temporary, but that which is unseen is eternal. Do not miss out on the blessings God has for you. After all, he's already given you every spiritual blessing in the heavenly realm, so grab hold of them. The blessings of God's presence, the power of the Holy Spirit, the unity you enjoy with Jesus Christ. So join me, pilgrim, in taking the next step onward and upward.
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7: Back in the 70s, the amazing Kreskin astounded people with an uncanny ability to read people's minds. Well, you'd think that a lot of us were applying to replace him, because often we actually fool ourselves into thinking we can read someone else's mind or actually know their motives. Why do we do that? Well, we really hate to say, I don't know, as in, I don't know what they're thinking. So when we don't know what they're thinking, we simply come up with something and state it as if it's fact, not the fiction that it really is. However, when you try to guess at someone's thoughts or motives, psychologists tell us we're actually revealing clues to our own dark agendas. Did you ever notice that when someone tries to read someone's mind or state their motives, it's almost always something really sinister? The Bible says that a man himself is the only one that knows his own thoughts and motives. So when it comes to reading someone else's mind, leave that to those magic shows in Las Vegas. Instead of reading motives, the mature, healthy approach is to say, I don't know. 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
8: The key to the Christian life is commitment to Christ and a lifetime of growth. It's consistency.
9: Some people are wired more for resistancy and distractioncy. But today, Pastor Greg Laurie points out discipleship requires some focused effort.
8: One person defined the Christian life as long obedience in the same direction. Because it's not enough to walk forward. You have to go forward spiritually.

0: was the last time you were the newbie on the job, the new guy or gal just hired? If you were fortunate, you had someone come alongside you to show you the ropes. Because if you don't know anything, it's hard to do anything. Well, today on A New Beginning, Pastor Greg Laurie points out how we tutor new believers through a process called discipleship. It's a process of spiritual duplication, where older believers give the younger an example to follow, a paradigm for success.
1: Okay, we're in our Timeless series, and I want you to turn to Matthew chapter 28, and the title of my message is Discipleship, the next step in following Jesus. Because it's not enough to walk forward, you have to go forward spiritually. The key to the Christian life is commitment to Christ and a lifetime of growth. It's consistency. One person defined the Christian life as long obedience in the same direction. So I've tried stand-up paddling. How many of you have ever done stand-up paddling? A few of you. And so I've tried, but I'm not very good at it. My wife immediately was great at it. She got on the board. She's paddling, catching waves, cutting across the wave. I'm still trying to just stand on it without falling. And I've noticed that if I have a little momentum, it helps me a little bit. So it comes down to this: stall and you fall. So if you stop, you're just going to fall over. So you have to keep moving, right? The same could be said of the Christian life. Stall and you fall. Keep growing as a believer. Being a Christian is more than just getting fire insurance, so that's pretty awesome. If all salvation was a promise that you will not go to hell, it would be worth getting saved for that alone. Is that right? But it's far more than that. It's a relationship with God that lasts a lifetime. And it's growing in this relationship with God as well. Not just following him as your friend or even just your savior, but as your Lord and your God. But some people don't seem to get this. They're still in what you might describe as a baby-like state. I love babies. They're so cute. I don't like to change their diapers, but everything else I like. And it's wonderful to watch them grow, their first words, their first steps. Everything they do is just adorable, isn't it? And then I can think of my own children and think of my grandchildren now and all of those great moments in their life. The first time a baby, or really a little toddler now, is beginning to eat. They feed themselves. You know, you feed them at first, now they're beginning to feed themselves. I remember the first time I gave my son Jonathan ice cream. He was still a baby. It wasn't the right thing to do, but I did it. I didn't tell Kathy about it till later. But I can tell you this much. I took a little spoon, dipped it in some vanilla ice cream. I put it in his little baby mouth, and I'm telling you, he smiled. He loved it. Not a good idea to give a baby sugar and vanilla at that early age, but, you know, this is the great moments when we watch our kids discover these things for the first time. But sometimes people never grow up. You can't stay a baby for your whole life. When I was a kid, there was a cartoon that was very popular. It was a character named Baby Huey. Do you remember Baby Huey? It's a big giant duck in a diaper that never grew up. Sadly, some Christians are like Baby Huey. They've known the Lord for years, but they've never had any spiritual maturity. In Hebrews 6, we read, "Let's stop going over the basics of Christianity again and again. Let's go on instead and become mature in our understanding." It's time to grow up. And this is the role of a pastor. We want to help you grow up. We want to help you mature. It's a role of a parent. By the way, parents, you need to be parents. Your child doesn't need you to be their best friend. They need you to be their mother and their father, right? That's very important. You have to tell them what's right. You have to tell them what's wrong. You have to warn them. You have to correct them. And they don't like it. They'll fight you. They'll resist you. They'll resent you. And one day, they'll thank you. And then they'll have their kids, and you will see your revenge. Because it'll happen to them, right? But that's my job as a parent. And that's our job as older believers, is to find younger believers and help them to grow and mature. You know, I've noticed that a lot of couples today aren't having children. Instead, they're having dogs. And they think of dogs as their children. It's just getting weird, okay? Listen, let me just say this at the outset. I'm a dog lover. I like dogs. I've had many dogs over the years. I don't have one at this moment, but I love dogs. But I don't worship dogs. And I think for some people, it's almost become a little strange. They take their dogs to the restaurant. They have their dogs at the table. They feed their dogs from the table. They take their dogs on the airplane. They push their dogs in strollers. I saw someone pushing a cat in a stroller the other day. I'm not making any of this up. It's just getting out of control. They build their life around the dog. I was inviting someone to church the other day. Why don't you come out to church sometime? We'd like to, but we can't leave the dog alone. Oh, really? Is it your dog or is it your God? I don't know, but maybe you need to get your priorities in order. You know, I saw a mom in the park and her dog was loose and she had her child on a leash. And I asked the child, what do you think about this? And the child bit me. Okay, so. And then cats, don't get me started on cats. You know, I'm not a cat lover. I had a friend say to me, you know, cats always land on their feet. I said, not the way I throw them. They don't. Okay, enough on that. One last word about cats. I'm done. Ever heard of the famous designer Karl Lagerfeld? He died recently. He left millions of dollars of his fortune to his cat, Choupette. I think I'm pronouncing it properly. This, you know, get a grip. We need to put as much energy into helping a new believer grow that we put into our dogs or our cats.
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1: You know, I've heard people describe a trip to Israel as seeing the Bible actually come to life. Hey, everybody, Greg Laurie. And I've been to Israel many times, and I've led a lot of tours, and I have to say that's absolutely true. Listen, when you're walking on the same stones that Jesus himself walked on, well, that's something that's enriching to your faith. It's not just a travel experience. It actually energizes and enhances your study of the Bible. Think of it this way. It's a vacation with a purpose, and we're going to be taking a tour of Israel April 6 to 15, 2027. 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
0: Step right into biblical history. 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Well, Pastor Greg is helping us understand what discipleship is all about today in a message from his series called Timeless.
1: So let me tell you some things now that new believers need. And I'm addressing these remarks to two groups of people. Number one, to new believers. But I'm also addressing my remarks to older believers because this is what you need to do for younger believers. And I found a great little outline in a book called The Lost Art of Disciple Making by Leroy Imes. I recommend that book to you, by the way. But he had some great points. So I'm using some of his points. He pointed out, number one, the new believer needs acceptance. They need acceptance. When someone comes to Christ, they need to know that they're accepted by God. So let me say this to you. If you're a new believer, you are accepted by God. He loves you. He accepts you. In fact, the Bible even says you've been made acceptable in the beloved. There's nothing you need to do to earn God's favor. You have it already. And there's nothing you need to do to earn his love. You have that as well. But we need to say to new believers, we accept you. We welcome you. Because you know what? New Christians have a lot of rough edges. They haven't learned the new Christian vocabulary yet. In fact, they might have a few words left over from their old vocabulary that will pop up now and then. Be patient with them. Be loving toward them. I think of how little I understood when I came to Christ. And thankfully, there were people that were accepting. Paul writes to the believers in Thessalonica and 1 Thessalonians 2:8. He said, we loved you so much. We were delighted to share with you not only the gospel of God, but our lives as well, because you had become so dear to us. Number two, a new believer needs assurance. They need assurance. They need to know that they're saved. Remember, the devil came to Adam and Eve in the garden. And what was his first temptation? challenging the Word of God. He says, did God really say what you thought God said? And that's what the devil will do with the new believer. They've accepted Christ, and Satan will whisper in their ear, do you really think Christ has come into your life? Do you really think after all you've done that your sin is forgiven? So we need to assure them. 1 John 5 says, these things we write to you that believe on the name of the Son of God, that you may know that you have eternal life. They can know, and we need to assure them. And if you're a new believer, we want to assure you as well. Number three, the new believer needs protection. They need protection. Paul writes to the believers in Galatia in Galatians 4:19, dear children, I feel as though I'm going through labor pains for you, and they'll continue until Christ is fully developed in your life. You know, they're like babies again, and when you go to a hospital, they'll sterilize everything, especially around the little babies, because life is so fragile, it must be protected. New believers are vulnerable to their own emotions. They don't understand it when they had a sense of euphoria when they accepted Christ, and 2 days later, it's gone. Maybe they thought, oh, it will always be this way, but it won't. You'll have days where you don't feel anything, right? So we need to say, that's okay, that's normal, nothing bad has happened. You need to learn how to walk by faith, not by feeling, because the Bible says the just shall live by faith. New believers are also vulnerable to false teachings. We have to ground them in Scripture. And old friends are going to show up that will try to drag them down, and old girlfriends and old boyfriends will suddenly materialize, and temptations they never had will suddenly appear. I remember when the Christians told me, Greg, you're going to be tempted by the devil. I said, how will I know when I'm being tempted? They said, you'll know. Okay. So I was brand new in the faith. I mean, literally days old. I had a little button on my shirt. It was a little picture of Jesus on it. I'm wearing my little Jesus button. I'm sitting in class. And there was a very attractive young lady sitting toward the front of the class. I'd noticed her before, but I'd never talked to her because clearly this girl would not talk with someone like me. And at the end of the class, she walks up to me and says, hi, what's your name? And I momentarily forgot my name. I said, what is it? Oh, it's Greg. Yes, I'm Greg. She said, you're really cute. I thought, what? You're really cute. I'm like, who are you talking to me? And she said, you know, my parents have a house up in the mountains. Would you like to spend the weekend with me? I thought, this is temptation. And as I recall, she was wearing a red dress, devil with a red dress. No, blue dress. It's blue dress. No, but you know what? It was temptation. And I'll tell you why. That never happened to me before. It's not like I had cute girls hitting on me. Hard to believe as it is. I knew this literally was Satan trying to pull me down through a very attractive young lady. Thankfully, I said no to that. But that's going to happen to a new believer. We need to warn them. You're going to get tempted. You're going to have people try to drag you down. And the new believer, number four, needs fellowship. That's why we want to involve them in our lives. That's why small groups are so good. Some things are learned in rows, and other things are learned in circles, where you're together and you can talk about it and you can ask questions. And so we need to bring a new believer into the church. No one gave me any materials to read after I accepted Christ. No one gave to me a copy of the New Believer's Bible and said, hey, Greg, read this. In fact, the reason I wrote the notes for this Bible was because nothing like this was available when I first came to Christ, and I wanted to have something I could offer to someone that could help them grow as a brand new believer. But there's a guy that showed up in my life, and I didn't know him from Adam's house cat. And I don't know if Adam had a house cat. But this guy, his name is Mark. He walks up to me, hi, my name is Mark. I'm like, okay, hi. He says, I noticed you accepted Christ at the Bible study the other day. I said, yeah, I did. And he said, I want to take you to church. I said, oh, it's okay. I don't want to go to church. He goes, no, I want you to come to church with me. No, thank you. Thanks for asking, but no. Yeah, where do you live? No, I don't want to go to church with you. What's your address? Next thing I know, I'm in his car on my way to church. And I love this guy because he wouldn't take no for an answer. He was persistent in the best way possible. He takes me to Calvary Chapel, and I walk smack dab into the middle of a spiritual awakening. And my life started changing. See, the only Christians I knew were the ones on my high school campus. I knew nothing about the church. I knew nothing about the Bible. I knew nothing about God. I was like just a blank piece of paper. But Mark took me under his wing. Effectively, he was discipling me. There was no question that was too ridiculous to ask him. He modeled for me what a Christian should be. I could observe him. And you can be that person for someone else if you're an older believer, because there are some things that are taught and there are other things that are caught. There's only so much I can do behind some pulpit. They need to see what a real, living, breathing Christian looks like. You know, what does a Christian do with their free time? How does a Christian husband treat his wife? How does a Christian wife treat her husband? How do Christian kids react to their parents? Do Christians drink? Do Christians go to movies? The answer is yes. We go see Jesus Revolution and some other films as well. But Paul says to Timothy in 2 Timothy 3:10, you've observed my teaching and my conduct and my aim in life, which is my faith. So yeah, teaching is good, but they need to see you in the way that you live. New believers need old believers. Old believers need new believers. Having a new believer in your life can have a reviving effect on you. As they discover truths for the first time, you can rediscover them. You stabilize them, they energize you. So get a new believer, not a dog, not a cat. They're fine. No, a human being that you can help grow spiritually.

0: A strong exhortation from Pastor Greg Laurie today on A New Beginning. 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In fact, they're not a new believer. They're not a believer at all, or they don't know if they are or not. What would you say to them?
1: I'd say that's the most important decision you're ever going to make in your life. 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
2: 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Awaken!
0: Well, that's a taste of the new movie called A Great Awakening, the story of George Whitefield and the tremendous awakening that swept through colonial America in the 18th century. And we're making that movie available on DVD right now. More on that in a moment. But Pastor Greg, I know you recently had the director and the star of that movie as guests at your church.
1: That's right. I was interviewing both of them, and I asked Jonathan Blair, who plays the role of George Whitefield, what would it sound like if George Whitefield ordered something from In-N-Out Burger?
3: He'd probably first say, "Do you know Jesus? He is the Christ. I'll have animal-style fries."
1: I like that.
3: And then blow out the mic.
1: Yeah. Now, this doesn't happen in the actual film we're going to send you, but we want to send you this new movie, A Great Awakening, that features the amazing talents of Jonathan Blair, who plays the title role, as well as this story that you've got to hear. I bet it's a story many of you don't know, but it's a very important story that tells more about the formation of our nation. And we want to send you a copy of this film for your gift of any size. You're going to love this movie. It's one of the best Christian films I've ever seen.
0: 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Or write A New Beginning, Box 4000, Riverside, California, 92514. Or just go online to harvest.org. And then, Pastor Greg, if you would, speak directly to the person who wants to make a change today in their relationship with God.
1: Maybe as you've been listening to this message, you've thought, I wish I could come into this relationship with God. I just don't know how. Let me tell you how you can come into a relationship with God right here, right now. First of all, you need to recognize you need God. You need to admit you're a sinner. I know some people choke on that word, but the Bible says all have sinned and fallen short of the glory of God. But then you need to recognize that Jesus Christ, the Son of God, died on the cross for your sin. The Bible says, while we were yet sinners, Christ died for us. And then you need to believe in Jesus. Jesus put it this way, "For God so loved the world, he gave his only begotten Son, and whosoever believes in him should not perish, but have everlasting life." You might ask, how does one believe in Jesus? To believe means to put your faith and trust in Christ alone, and to receive him into your life as your own friend, Savior, and Lord. The Bible says, "For as many as received him, he gave them the power to become sons of God." Would you like to receive Christ? And by that I mean, would you like to ask Jesus to enter into your life and be your Savior, your friend, your Lord? If so, you can just pray this prayer after me. It's a simple prayer. You can pray it out loud if you would like, or you could pray it in the quietness of your heart. But if you want Jesus Christ to forgive you of your sin, if you want to go to heaven when you die, or maybe you want to make a recommitment to the Lord, just pray this prayer after me now. Pray these words if you would. Lord Jesus, I know that I'm a sinner, but I know that you're the Savior who died on the cross for my sin. I turn now from my sin, and I ask you to come into my life and forgive me of all of my sin. Thank you for loving me. Thank you for hearing this prayer. And thank you for answering this prayer. In Jesus' name I pray. Amen. Hey, if you just prayed that prayer, I want to congratulate you and say, welcome to the family of God.
0: Yeah, that's right. 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
9: 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And they can have, through that, communion with the Father and fellowship one with another as they share the things of Christ.
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11: With SRN News, I'm Laura Winters. President Trump reacting to the death of Senator Lindsey Graham with kind words for the former political rival turned MAGA supporter. The president tells NBC's Meet the Press.
12: He was a great politician. He really was. He got along with a lot of people that you wouldn't think of. He was somebody that loved our country. And he fought very hard for the country.
11: Now, President Trump is saying that South Carolina's governor should appoint Lindsey Graham's sister to finish his term that ends in January. Checking Wall Street at this hour, the Dow is off 195 points, the NASDAQ down 359, and the S&P 500 is off 52 points at this hour. This is SRN News.
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0: 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God is still on the throne, and prayer changes things. A brand new week of bringing clarity to the chaos is here. This week, teacher Donald Perkins will explore the question, is America in Bible prophecy? 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Is America mentioned anywhere in Bible prophecy? It's a question many Christians have asked, especially as world events continue to unfold at a rapid pace. Today, we're joined by Bible prophecy teacher Donald Perkins to explore what Scripture says and what it doesn't say about America's possible role in the last days. Stay tuned for an insightful and thought-provoking discussion.
1: Where is America in Bible prophecy? That's a big question. In this month of July, we've been featuring a lot of patriotic programming talking about America in the past and in its present. And we're going to be looking toward the future on today's program. As we understand America's role in Bible prophecy, helping us with that is evangelist Don Perkins. Don is no stranger to our Watchman on the Wall listening family. We frequently play episodes of his Great Revelation teaching series, and I know that's been a blessing to many of our faithful listeners. Well, today we're going to explore America's role in Bible prophecy with some teaching from evangelist Perkins, and he begins by exploring some alleged places where America is mentioned in Bible prophecy, and he asks the question, is this a reference to America in prophecy? And then he explains where he sees America in Bible prophecy. And so let's join evangelist Donald Perkins as he explains America's role in Bible prophecy.
2: One of the number one questions I get all the time is, Brother Perkins, is America in Bible prophecy? Now, I've been teaching Bible prophecy now, going on 41 years, and I will say this, as a prophecy student, prophecy buff, I've always wanted to find my country, America, in Bible prophecy. So we're going to look at different aspects of that, but I will say on the record, I don't believe America is in prophecy like you see the nation of Israel or Egypt or Russia and different other nations that the Bible literally talk about. You won't find America there, but I'm going to establish some things as we look at this particular message. Now, again, we're going to see, based on the authority of the Word, what the Bible has to say. Now, I'm a topical teacher, so we look at topics. We're going to first look at different views or views of America's place in prophecy. Now, what I'm going to do here, I'm going to show you some of the views that are out there in reference to what people think is America, or what they try to say is America in prophecy. Then I'm going to show you my observation of America in Bible prophecy, how I see or what I think about America in Bible prophecy. Then we'll look at the founders of America, of America in their own words. The founders of America in their own words. This is key, and I think it's going to really, really bless you. But I want to start off here with a passage found in Psalm 33:12. And listen to what the psalmist wrote. He said, blessed is the nation whose God is the Lord, and the people whom he have chosen for his own inheritance. I love this. He says, blessed is the nation whose God is the Lord, and the people whom he have chosen for his own inheritance. Now, we can say it another way, too. He can also say, cursed is the nation whose God is not the Lord. We're going to see here that America started off as a blessed nation because America honored God. America literally put God first, even with the founders. Now, these men were not perfect. You had all different types of things going on. But these men, they literally sought God, and God blessed the nation. You know, it's no accident that America is one of the most blessed nations of all times. It was because how the nation was founded. And again, we're going to see that. But I'm really concerned for our nation. Now, one of the most frequently asked questions in Bible prophecy is, where is America in Bible prophecy? America's place of prominence in the world today has caused many to believe that she will always be around as America the Great. One would figure that since God has blessed her with more than any other nation in history, he must have a place for her in his prophetic word. And again, a lot of people feel that, you know. I've said before in some of my messages that people think that God is in heaven wrapped in an American flag. Well, I want to tell you today that is not the case. God is not in heaven wrapped with an American flag. God will judge America like he judged his people Israel when they turn against God. Now, many have tried to find America in Bible prophecy, and some have even gone to great lengths to make America fit into Bible prophecy. But I don't believe America is in prophecy in the same way as Israel, Russia, and Iran, and other nations. Some look at this as a sign that America may not have her place of influence in the future. My personal belief is that America will be around in the future, but would not have her superpower status that we are experiencing today. And I really believe that because of Bible prophecy. There's coming a day that there will be a shifting of world powers and world leaders. We do know that Antichrist will be over a European system. We know that, and I believe that's beginning to happen already. The shift has begun. I do believe that America will lose her place of prominence. It doesn't mean that she won't be here, but again, things will lend to that. And again, this is a sign and indicator that we're moving in the last days. Now, we're going to look now at views of America's place in Bible prophecy. And again, what I'm going to do here, I'm going to give you some examples of different people's views and place of Bible prophecy, or how people see American prophecy. But before I do that, I want to quote two scholars. The first one here, I'm going to quote Dr. David Reagan from his book, America the Beautiful, The United States in Bible Prophecy. Listen to what Dr. Reagan said. He said, the persistent question about America's future has motivated many prophecy experts to resort to their imaginations. The unfortunate result has been the discovery of the United States in some very unusual passages. This imaginative approach to the interpretation of Bible prophecy is one of several factors that have motivated contempt for the whole field of prophetic studies, prompting many to write it off as a playground for fanatics. And again, because of some of the sensationalism that's out there, and I'm going to look at some of those examples here, what they say, this is American prophecy, which I believe absolutely it is not. A lot of sensational teachings out there that I think is very, very dangerous. I love America. I love my nation. I'm a patriot. And I would love to see my nation in prophecy, but we don't see it like, again, we see other nations. Now, I want to quote here from the book, The American Apocalypse. This is by Dr. Terry James. Is the United States in Bible prophecy? Listen to what he says. He said, the very fact of America's spectacular achievement, one would think, secures its place within the final prophetic disposition of nation. Yet this nation is referred to by name nowhere in Bible prophecy. No mention of this most powerful and wealthiest nation in recorded history is made in Bible prophecy. Seems a profoundly strange omission. Recognizing and acknowledging that this super nation state is not even alluded to by name, there nevertheless remains room to ponder. And we ponder, why didn't God include America in prophecy? And again, I believe we're going to see some reasons why going forward. But I want to look at some of the views that have been taught out there where people have tried to place America in the scriptures. And again, some of it is just, I'll be honest with you, just ridiculous. So look at this first one. This is from the book of Isaiah, chapter 18, verses 2 and 7. And Isaiah chapter 2 and 7 talks about a scattered and peeled people, or a tall and smooth people. Again, people have tried to say that this refers to America. Now, again, some of this stuff is just, you know, it's almost prophetic gymnastics to try to make it fit. A scattered and peeled people. This really has nothing to do with American Bible prophecy. Look at this next one. This is found in Ezekiel chapter 38, verse number 13, which deals with the merchants of Tarshish and all the young lions. Now, out of all of the verses there, this one is closer to fitting. But again, what these merchants of Tarshish and the young lions going to do is very minuscule, you know. And again, me personally, I'll be honest with you, I don't see this as representing America at all. This is during the time of the Ezekiel war. And again, you know, what the merchants of Tarshish and the young lions do is very minuscule. But people try to put America in prophecy there. And again, it doesn't stand the test of dispensational accuracy. Now, look at this next one. This is Revelation chapter 12, verses 13 through 17. Now, this is dealing with the great eagle. In chapter 12 of Revelation, you find this is at the mid part of the Great Tribulation. It deals with the sun-clothed woman. And here the Bible talks about that God's going to help Israel with a great eagle. And because of this verse here, they said the great eagle that's going to help Israel during the time of the tribulation is America. Now, we know that America, we have the bald eagle as our great emblem, and you know, it represents America. But I want to say to you, this is really pulling scriptures out of context. You know, God used a great eagle, or the term, back in the Old Testament when he delivered the nation of Israel. It's a term that God had used before. America was not around during the time of Egypt. Here, again, this is a false interpretation, a misappropriation of scripture. America will not help Israel during the time of tribulation. As a matter of fact, I believe this. I believe that God is weaning Israel off of the breast of America. You know, God's not going to let no nation have glory for delivering Israel other than himself. God is going to be the one that's going to deliver Israel, not America. America would not be the one to say that we were the ones that came to Israel's rescue. Again, this is a misappropriation of scripture, I believe. Look at this next one. Revelation chapter 18, verses 1 through 24. Now, this deals with the literal fall of Great Babylon. Now, Great Babylon here, I believe that this will be a literal visitation of God, where God again comes, and the Bible says Babylon will come back into the mind of God. God is going to judge Babylon. It talks about a wealthy city. Now, some of the characteristics of this prophecy does sound like America, with the wealth and all of the ships and different things like that. But in context, this has nothing to do with America. Babylon the Great here is not America. And again, I believe it's a major falsehood. God is going to revisit the land of Iraq. The literal city of Babylon will be visited by God. I believe that, based on scripture. It's going to be a literal judgment of God on the literal city of Babylon in the future. The scripture says that Babylon will come back into the mind of God. And the scripture said that God will judge this city in 1 hour. It will become a habitation of foul birds and demon spirits. God's going to judge Babylon. Now, let me give you one last view of America that I think is just ridiculous. It is just unbelievable. It's literally funny. And this last one is the name Jerusalem. Now, what I'm going to do, I'm going to bring in the name Jerusalem. You see Jerusalem here? Look in the center of Jerusalem, and what do you see? You see the USA. I literally heard a prophecy guy or a pastor on the radio. He was saying that the United States is in prophecy because the USA is in the center of the name Jerusalem. You know something? That is sloppy theology. That is unbiblical. But again, people have taught that. People literally believe that. They want to put American prophecy so bad that they have gone to these type of gymnastics to try to make us fit. Again, America is not there in Bible prophecy. Now, I want to give you my observation of America in Bible prophecy. This is how I see it. I do believe that America is in Bible prophecy, but not in the examples we have just seen. America can be found when she is compared to Israel in its relationship with God. God will respond favorably or unfavorably to America as long as she obeys his word. As long as Israel obeyed and honored God, she was a blessed nation. America was founded on godly principles. The forefathers of this great nation knew that in order for America to be a great nation in the eyes of God, it must first obey and honor the God of heaven. America was a great nation at one time, and I say was, but today she has lost her moral footing. It was known as a Christian nation and looked upon as the moral conscience of the world. Almighty God has blessed America with great wealth, strength, and influence, but somewhere in the abundance of her blessing, she has forgotten the God of her forefathers who made her great. The scriptures declare a very powerful statement, and it's found in the Gospel of Luke chapter 12, verse 48. It says, for unto whomsoever much is given, of him shall much be required. To whom much is given, much is required. God has blessed America so greatly, and God want, you know, God, he gave us great responsibility, but to whom much is given, much is required. And again, we've been a blessed nation for all these years, but you know something? We have wasted the prosperity of God. We have forgotten the God that gave us great wealth and strength. And again, I really believe we're going to pay a great price for that. We think, again, that God, he's not going to judge us because we're so great. But you got to understand, there are many examples all through scriptures when a nation turned her back on God, or when Israel turned her back on God, God judged his chosen people. This nation, Israel, is the apple of God's eye. And they thought that they were so great that God would never judge them. And God literally used their enemies to judge Israel. And America, I think, will have the same fate.
1: 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And what you're listening to is a portion of a DVD recorded of Evangelist Perkins sharing this wonderful teaching. 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And just mention America in Bible Prophecy DVD by Evangelist Donald Perkins. Now let's rejoin Evangelist Perkins as he begins to explore the founders of the United States of America.
2: Let's look at the founders of America in their own words. And again, these founders, we're going to look at some presidents and men that were part of writing the Constitution and different aspects. These men, when this nation was founded, I really believe that God's sovereign hand was involved in making this America a great free nation. So what we're going to do, we're going to look now at the founders of America in their own words. Some of these presidents, what these men said was just godly statements. And again, we're going to see that. Now, I want to start off here. The first one, we're going to look at James Madison. Now, James Madison, he was a signer of the Constitution. He was the author of the Federalist Paper. He was a framer of the Bill of Rights. He was the Secretary of State. And he was the fourth president of the United States. Listen what James Madison said. He said, a watchful eye must be kept on ourselves, lest while we are building ideal monuments of renown and bliss here, we neglect to have our names enrolled in the annals of heaven. He said, we got to be very careful. We're building these great monuments, but you know something? You better make sure that your name is in the book of life, that your name is enrolled in heaven. We're building these grand, renowned monuments and buildings. You better make sure your name is written in heaven. This man had an eternal perspective, and I really like that.

His rule for just conduct in every situation of life. Happy they are enabled to obey them in all situations. He said, my only hope of salvation is in the finite, transcendent love of God, manifest to the world by the death of his son upon the cross. Nothing but his blood will wash away my sins. He quotes Acts, the book of Acts, chapter 22, verse 16. He said, I rely exclusively upon it. Come, Lord Jesus, come quickly. And he quotes Revelation 22, 20. Now, this again is Benjamin Rush, one of the signers of the Declaration of Independence. He depended on the work of Christ. And he said, come, Lord Jesus. These were some godly men. Now, they weren't perfect. We know history tells us that they were not perfect, but these men were godly men, and God allowed them to do what they did, to found this great nation. Let's look at this next one. This is Abraham Lincoln. I love Abraham Lincoln. Abraham Lincoln, he served in the U.S. House of Representatives from 1847 to 1849. He was the 16th president of the United States. Listen what Abraham Lincoln said. He said, the Lord is always on the side of the right, but it is my constant anxiety and prayer that I and this nation should be on the Lord's side. We have been the recipients of the choicest bounties of heaven. We have been preserved these many years in peace and prosperity. We have grown in number, wealth, and power as no other nation has ever grown. But we have forgotten God. We have forgotten the gracious hand which preserved us in peace and multiplied and enriched and strengthened us. And we have vainly imagined in the deceitfulness of our hearts that all these blessings were produced by some superior wisdom and virtue of our own. He said, God has blessed us. We've had the most choice bounties of heaven, and we've forgotten that this was a blessing from God. We think that we have become a great nation of ourselves. Again, this is dangerous. This was Abraham Lincoln talking about America. And again, he said here, you know, we thought that we did this of our own virtue. We have not. You know, this nation was founded on biblical principles. And again, we got to see that going forward. Look at this next one. This is Daniel Webster. Daniel Webster, he was a U.S. senator, he was a secretary of state, and he was also a defender of the Constitution. Listen at this. Daniel Webster said this, the Christian religion, its general principle, must ever be regarded among us as the foundation of civil society. Whatever makes good Christians make them good citizens. To the free and universal reading of the Bible, men are much indebted for its right views of civil liberty. The Bible is a book which teaches man his own individual responsibility, his own dignity, and his equality with his fellow man. And again, this is clear what the Bible teaches. This is Daniel Webster. Now, let's go a step further. We're going to look now at Noah Webster. Now, Noah Webster is key here. Noah Webster, he was a judge. He was an educator. Now, we're going to see this. He was the schoolmaster to America. He was the author of the first American speller and the first dictionary. How many of you have Webster dictionaries? It's a direct result of Noah Webster. He was the one of the first dictionaries. Listen to what Noah Webster said. He said, the Christian religion in its purity is the basis or rather the source of all genuine freedom in government. And I am persuaded that no civil government of a republican form can exist and be durable in which the principles of that religion has not a controlling influence. He said, the moral principles and precepts found in the scriptures ought to form the basis of all of our civil constitutions and laws. In other words, the Bible should be the foundation of our rules. And truly, a lot of our laws that we have today were literally founded on the Word of God. And today we have a culture in America that wants to remove the Bible from all the courts, remove the Ten Commandments from all the courts, remove the Word of God. Don't let the Word of God be a part of nothing that we do. To do that is to bring judgment of God upon America.
Now, again, this man here, he

0: He was the author of the first American speller and the first dictionary. I'm going to read something going forward in regards to the Webster Dictionary. That's just amazing. You're going to see something here. Now, the Bible says in Proverbs 29:2, it says, when the righteous are in authority, the people rejoice. But when the wicked beareth rule, the people mourn. America was blessed because the founders, they put God first. Now, when the leaders turn away from God, the people mourn.
1: Well, we're going to have to jump in right there and conclude today's episode. Join us again tomorrow as we hear what Brother Perkins is going to say as the sins of this nation are reaching to heaven. How can America move forward? Is there any hope for this nation? The answer is yes. Tune into tomorrow's program to discover what that hope is and how America can recover what has been lost.
2: 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Donald Perkins and Josh Davis will continue their look at the topic of America in Bible Prophecy on tomorrow's program. 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
4: 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I'm Dr. James Dobson, and I'm thrilled that you've joined us.
5: Well, welcome to Family Talk, the broadcast division of the Dr. James Dobson Family Institute. I'm Roger Marsh. You know, many of us spend a lifetime building up what we own here on Earth. 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But many people never realize the way we handle our money right now actually shapes what waits for us in eternity. On today's edition of Dr. James Dobson's Family Talk, we're going to revisit a conversation Dr. Dobson had with his good friend Bruce Wilkinson, a respected Christian teacher and author who has written more than 60 books translated into over 30 languages. In fact, his book, The Prayer of Jabez, became the fastest-selling book in history, with worldwide sales topping 20 million copies. Today, Dr. Wilkinson will unpack the message of one of his books called The God Pocket and challenges us with what Jesus really meant when he told us to lay up treasures in heaven. It's a discussion that just might change the way you think about giving. So let's join Dr. James Dobson and his guest, Bruce Wilkinson, on today's edition of Family Talk.
4: Here are just a few passages that will kind of get us started, and they come from only one of the four Gospels, the book of Luke. Listen to what Jesus had to say. Jesus said to a crowd of his followers, "But woe to you who are rich, for you have already received your comfort." And he said, "Watch out, be on your guard against all kinds of greed. A man's life consists not of the abundance of his possessions." Jesus later visited the home of a prominent Pharisee who said to his host, "When you give a luncheon or a dinner, don't invite your friends, your brothers or your relatives or your rich neighbors. If you do, they may invite you back, and so you will be repaid. But when you give a banquet, invite the poor, the crippled, the lame, the blind, and you will be blessed." He spoke to a rich young ruler and commanded him to sell all that he had and give it to the poor. And the man went away very sorrowfully because he was a man of great wealth. And by the way, Jesus allowed him to walk away. Finally, Jesus turned to his disciples and said, "How hard it is for the rich to enter the kingdom of God. Indeed, it's easier for a camel to go through the eye of a needle than for a rich man to enter the kingdom of God." Isn't it incredible how many times Jesus turned again to that subject and that issue, which leads us to our question for today and for our guest, which is, why was this so much a part of Jesus' teaching? Our guest today is a great friend, Dr. Bruce Wilkinson. I've worked with him in the studio many times through the years. He's a biblical scholar. He's the author of more than 60 books. He has written, of course, The Prayer of Jabez and Secrets of the Vine and A Life God Rewards and his book, which we're going to talk about today. And I want to tell you the title of it. You can probably guess where it's going. It's called The God Pocket. He owns it. You carry it. Suddenly, everything changes. Mm-hmm. Well, you heard what I just said about Jesus' attitude toward money. We have to ask why that was such a major theme for him. Mm-hmm. Why did he turn most of those statements into this warning? Beware of greed, beware of attitudes toward money that are not godly. Mm-hmm. What was he saying to us that relate to today?
6: Mm. You know, you can take that in two different directions, Jim. I'm going to take it in an unexpected direction. I've studied this topic more than any other topic I've ever studied. I've not written on this, but I've studied it for more than 5 years. I want to go back and connect something that we don't typically connect about money. Because in the parable or the dinner that Christ was at that you mentioned a minute ago in Luke, where he said, "Don't invite the rich people to the dinner," he was sitting at a dinner of rich people. Yeah. And he was actually talking to everybody about what they had just done. And then he says, "Don't do that because they'll have you at their house and they'll repay you." And then he says, instead of that, invite the poor, the maimed, the lame, the blind, and they can't repay you. So the big idea of that is repayment. Don't do it because they'll repay you. Do it to the people who can't repay you. And then Jesus says, you will be blessed. Well, everybody's experienced that blessing when you give to somebody you know they can't pay you back. They don't know who you are even. But that's exactly what he's not talking about. That's the shocker. It's the rest of that verse that most people don't even know is there. He says, then you'll be blessed, for you shall be repaid. You shall be repaid. And then here's the zinger, at the resurrection of the just.
4: Hmm.
6: Now, I want you to really—
4: That's not very satisfying to a guy who's figuring on having a little money now, is it?
6: That's right. But go a little bit here and connect this, Jim. Jesus is saying to a group of people, you're going to be blessed after you're dead if you give. Mm-hmm. He says, you shall be blessed at the resurrection That means somebody died of the just, not the resurrection of the unjust. Which means Jesus is connecting something about money that we have lost track of. He's connecting that what I do with money here, hold on to this, affects my money on the other side. People don't really understand that the economy of heaven is larger than the economy of earth. People think that when we die and go to heaven, that we sing hymns and we worship, and we do. But that's all we think of. But Jesus is trying to connect something that we've lost track of. Because Jesus, hold on to this, we're going to have quite a conversation. Jesus wants us to choose to be rich in eternity. And the way that you get rich in eternity is by what you do with your money here.
4: That's really striking.
6: It is.
4: You think we're going to carry jingling change in our pockets in heaven?
6: Well, let me just go a little bit further with you on this. And I'm sure our listeners, Jim, are at the edge of their seat, like, where's Jim and Bruce going to go with this? I want to just stay with the Bible for a minute. It's obvious from that passage in Luke 14 that Jesus is saying there is a connection. When you give some of your money to people who can't repay you, that God is going to repay you. But he's going to repay you, Jim, here's the shocker, after you're in eternity, at the resurrection of the dead. So what we don't understand is, we don't understand Jesus talked about money so much because it's going to influence our eternity so drastically. Let me go a little bit further with this. When he was talking to the rich young ruler who wanted to be mature and complete, and Jesus said, okay, if you want to be, then here's how you do it. Go take what you have and go sell it. Give to the poor. Now listen to what he said next. And then you will have treasure in heaven. Which means the young ruler didn't have treasure in heaven. Then he says, then come follow me. We do not believe that Christ is literal when he talks about treasure. We spiritualize those words. But let me show you, there's no biblical basis to spiritualize them. When Christ says those verses, every pastor has preached at least twice a year, you know, don't lay up for yourselves treasures on earth, but lay
4: up— where moth and rust doth corrupt.
6: There you go. But lay up treasure, what are the next two words? For yourself. Listen to that sentence. Lay up treasure for yourself in heaven. Now, the shocking part about that is it sounds like it's a suggestion by Jesus. But as you know, he spoke in Greek, and I know a little bit of Greek, and that's an imperative. It's a command. This is a shocking thing. Jesus says, I command you, don't accumulate your wealth on earth, but I command you, listen to this, I command you to accumulate your own wealth in heaven. Now, that concept is repeated in Luke. That was in Matthew in the Sermon on the Mount. And in Luke, Jesus talks about, if you do this, you'll have money bags. And it's a Greek word which means your wallet. So for us to say, when Jesus says, don't lay up treasures on earth, we know what he means. You know, Jesus was so provocative that when people heard him, it says in the scriptures over and over, the people were astonished. Because he taught them material they'd never heard of or thought about. The concept of Jesus saying to the rich young ruler that you need to sell what you have and give to the poor and you will have treasure in heaven is shocking. And the disciples hear it and say, we've already given away a lot of our stuff. Are we going to have treasure in heaven? And he says, absolutely you are. In fact, anybody who gives a house or land, which is your asset, for my name's sake, will have treasure in heaven. Heaven is very different the way than people think about it.
4: Bruce, what you are saying to us will sound to a lot of people as salvation by works. The rich young ruler was not told, believe on me and you shall have eternal life. He said, sell everything you have and give to the poor and you will have eternal life. That sounds like works. But I know you don't believe that. I know you believe that it's salvation by faith.
6: And faith only in Christ. There's a confusion between the role of faith and the role of works. If you're a liberal, you say, don't tell me about what you believe, tell me about what you do. And when an evangelical says to a liberal, it makes no eternal difference how you live, the liberal says, you're crazy. And biblically speaking, Jim, both groups are wrong. You got to pull those apart. If Christ is talking about something you have to do, he can't be talking about salvation. Because salvation is only by faith in Christ and what Christ did. If Jesus is talking about works, he can't be referring to getting into heaven. So when Jesus talks about giving away your money, he's revealing something about a linkage, Jim, that's lost in the world today. And it's all through the Bible, but it's lost. Men aren't preaching this. Nobody seems to be teaching about this.
4: And that is that the way you live your life matters.
6: It matters after you're dead.
4: Yes.
6: Not to get into heaven, but that's when Jesus says, if you live for me, when I come back the second time, I'm going to let you rule 10 cities. What a consequence. What a consequence that is. And what Jesus is saying there is, while I'm on earth, all the money I have isn't mine. It's all his. And he's giving it to me to pay attention how I'll treat the money that's his. Because he said to me, I want you to use this money, watch this now, ultimately to prepare for your eternity. How you use my money on earth, whether you give to the poor, whether you give to the church, whether you give to somebody who's really in need, that's what I'm telling you have to do. You have to be unselfish, and then I will transfer that money to heaven in your name. And
4: so
6: why?
4: So you got an account up there.
6: You do. Because that's how he says, I will repay you. And the Greek word repay in the New Testament is apodidomai. It means to give back.
4: You know, a lot of people are going to get mad at us for saying this.
6: Do you know why? Because they don't believe how I live makes any difference to my life in forever. That's why. And all of a sudden there is, oh my goodness. Remember the Bible says, yeah, God will wipe away your tears, and people don't know why he's wiping them away. He's wiping them away right at the judgment seat of Christ. When Christ, one by one, it says our life will become manifest, means everybody will see it in heaven. And everything that we've done from the time we're saved to the point we die is all brought before him, and he evaluates and judges and says, these things are not rewardable, and these things are rewardable. And there'll be many people, Jim, that are in heaven that have a little bit that's rewardable, and that's where the massive amount of tears are shed. That's where you realize, I blew it. I'm in heaven, I'm with Christ, but my life could have been very different than this. And the way you can send money ahead for yourself is by giving it away here to that which I said is important to me as God. And if you do, I then take that money and I put it in your account for yourself that nobody can steal from you. It's in your name. He wants you and me and all of our listeners to understand that heaven isn't just a choir.
4: All right, what does that say to the people who are listening to us now?
6: Mm-hmm.
4: And they're just trying to hang on. They're not a rich young ruler. Mm-hmm. How do we live our lives to be in accordance with not only that parable, but all these things that Jesus said?
6: Mm-hmm.
4: What is the underlying theme he is saying to those who have money and those who don't?
6: Mm-hmm. A lot of people have lost their work. A lot of people are not making what they used to make. A lot of people's houses are underneath the water. And they're saying, I don't have a lot of money to give. Well, heaven runs its banking system very different than we run it on earth. And Jesus is talking about this when he sees this old lady, the widow, comes in and throws a few pennies into the treasury at the temple. And Jesus says, she's given, now listen to this, she's given more money. Listen to that, more, that's amount, than all those rich people who gave put together. It's not how much you give, it's how much you give of what you have. Therefore, to be honest with you, the person who has a little bit of money can earn more money for themselves in heaven easier than a person who has great wealth. Here's a verse that just is mind-boggling. It's in the Old Testament. It's in Proverbs chapter 19, verse 17. It says this, "He who has compassion on the poor," and that means give money to the poor, "lends to the Lord." It doesn't say gives to the Lord. You lend to the Lord. And the rest of the verse is even more mind-boggling. It is, God wants to make sure we hear him. And he says, "And I will repay what he has given."
4: He also says, "Inasmuch as you give unto the least of these, my brothers," mm-hmm. "you give it unto me."
6: Yes.
4: It's a loan to the Lord.
6: And the loan is repaid. But the shocking part of it is the bulk of the repayment isn't on earth.
4: Now, God Pocket, what's the meaning of the title?
6: Well, the meaning of the title is this. Once you understand that God wants to find people that love to partner with him and to be sent on a mission that God actually initiates from heaven, this isn't just seeing somebody who doesn't have money and giving it to them. It's actually partnering deeper than that with God. So the God Pocket is either a pocket in your wallet or in your purse, or after a number of years, I just made a literal little a leather God Pocket or a really nice kind of vinyl little pouch. And there's a number of steps that you follow. You determine how much money you want to partner with God. It's not the money you give to your church. It's some of your own personal money. And so you may decide to take $5 or $10 or $20 or whatever it is. It makes no difference. It's whatever you want to. Don't be praying, how much did I put in it? Just put in what you want. Then take that money, number two, and devote it to God. Say, "God, I'm hereby giving you this money right now. It's no longer mine. So I'm not going to debate anymore if I see a person in need that you nudge me, because it's now your money." It's just interesting. You have an offering that you give right then. The third part of it is you take it and you deposit it specifically in a God pocket. And then you put it in your pocket or purse. And then you, fourth step is a good one. You say to God, "Okay,
4: show me where to give it."
6: That's right. Show me where. I'll just relax. I'm not going to try to give your money away. I won't borrow your money. And then you watch, Jim, how God will nudge you. And that's the word I use in the book. It's called a God nudge. It's an inner push that everybody's experienced. I've done this to many churches. And I said, "How many of you that God has nudged you to go help somebody, and because you didn't really know what to say or do, you didn't do it?" Everybody laughs and everybody raises their hand. I said, "But do you understand what God was doing? He was inviting you to an amazing experience that he's initiating, and he picked you. He picked you. I want to partner with you." And when that nudge comes, you walk over, then you deliver the God pocket.
4: Let me describe what you're holding. It's about twice the size of a book of matches, mm-hmm. maybe a little more than that. And it is very attractively printed. And it says, "The God Pocket." He owns it. You carry it. It's big enough to carry if you're a man in your front pocket or in the woman's purse. And once you put the money in there, it's no longer yours. It is as well as given. And you're just looking for the Lord to show you which person to give it to. And then you're watching.
6: You are. Yeah. Now, I taught this to a pastor, and he said, "This doesn't really work." I said, "Well, why don't you try it? Just try it. You got to say to God, 'Okay, send me. I want to do this.'" So he writes me an email. He says, "I was at one of my kids' birthday. And there was kids everywhere at the restaurant. And he said, I needed a breather for 2 minutes. So he said, I decided to walk out and just take a breather outside. And he said, for the funniest reason, I got up out of my chair and said to my wife, I'm just going to step out for a minute. And he said, I said to God, 'Okay, God, I want the God pocket thing.'" So he walks out and he's standing there. And he notices a man standing on the curb, just standing there with a sports jacket on. And he got a nudge. So he walks over to him and says, "Hi, how you doing?" "Fine." And Steve says, I have something for you." "You have something for me?" "Yes." And he picks out his God pocket and he hands him this little pouch. And the guy, "Look at this. What is this?" And he opens it up and finds this money and yells out loud, "How did you know?" And Steve says, "Well, what do you mean?" He said, I don't have a car. I don't have any money. I have on the other side of town an interview for a job, and I was standing here begging God to give me the taxi money to go. You walk out and you give me the money for the taxi.
4: And there's no greater thrill than being on the giving end of that transaction.
6: That's right.
4: You ever had a moment where you just feel like he smiled at you? He didn't say anything, but you know, he said, I saw that.
6: Yes.
4: I saw it.
6: Now, Jim,
4: it
6: just imagine.
4: It is a great thing to do.
6: It is. In today's economy, if believers in Christ all across the country would say, you know what, let's partner with God on a regular basis, whether it's $5 or $10, it's not how much money. Just imagine if a church started doing this and kids started doing this. We have these little God pockets and packets of 100 for churches and small groups and Christian schools and for families. And
4: well, you've given our listeners a lot to think about. Some of them want to argue with you, but our time is gone for today. Bruce, I always love having you come because you're just almost certain to say something that rocks my mind and makes me think. So I appreciate you, and we'll pick it up next time.
6: Thank you.
5: Money on earth, but treasure in heaven. Bruce Wilkinson has given us a lot to wrestle with today here on Dr. James Dobson's Family Talk, reminding us that what we hold loosely in this life can echo into eternity. 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Well, I'm Roger Marsh. 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
11: With SRN News, I'm Bob Agnew in Washington. Doctors are shining new light on the cause of death for U.S. Senator Lindsey Graham.
12: The civil authorities have issued a required weekly test for all of California, all of Nevada, all of Oregon, and all of Washington beginning at 11 a.m. and ending at 12 p.m. Test message e-pause open cap EAS feed configuration test message.
13: Trump and was known for advocating a strong U.S. foreign policy. He had just returned from Ukraine, where he'd met with Ukrainian President Volodymyr Zelensky. Hey, up in Juani, Washington.
11: Slow going on Wall Street amid rising tensions with Iran over the Strait of Hormuz. The Dow is down 145 points. This is SRN News.
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16: 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Coach Cleveland Stroud couldn't have been more proud of his team. But then a few days later, while watching the game films of the playoffs, he noticed there was an ineligible player on the court for 45 seconds during one of the games. He called the Georgia High School Association and reported the violation, costing the school a title and the trophy. When asked about it at a press conference, Coach Stroud said, "Well, some people have said that we should have just kept quiet about it, that it was just 45 seconds and the player wasn't really an impact player. But you gotta do what's honest and right. I told my team that people forget the scores of basketball games. They don't ever forget what you're made out of. You can be certain that every member of the Bulldogs team will remember the character of Coach Stroud." A letter to the editor of the local newspaper summed it up well. "We have scandals in Washington and cheating on Wall Street. Thank goodness that we live in Rockdale County, where honor and integrity are alive and being practiced."
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21: 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That is taking something sacred and using it for its absolute ultimate worth. Only with Jesus.
20: 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In today's broadcast, we have part two of Pastor Sam's message, Defiled. We're in Genesis chapter 34, and herein, we're looking at an uncomfortable passage where Jacob's daughter, Dinah, is defiled by Shechem, a Hivite. He falls in love with her, desires to marry her, but Dinah's brothers exact revenge on her behalf by killing Shechem, his family, and all of the men of his city. An ugly scene indeed, but let's see what we can learn from this.
21: Later we'll find when the Canaanites are actually driven out of the land, most of them destroyed. And the children of Israel are supposed to be moving into the land flowing with milk and honey. That 2.5 tribes decide they're not going in. They're going to stay right where they are. Reuben, Gad, and half a tribe of Manasseh settle on the wrong side of the Jordan. They say, this is good enough for us. They settle for less than God's best. And in doing so, they put themselves and their families at risk. They were the first to go into idolatry. They were the first to face judgment. So all I'm saying is if it applies, then heed it. Every heart here is tugged at by the things of this world. The media shouts, hey, this is where it's at. This is real life. This is real joy. The bumper stickers proclaim, the one who dies with the most stuff wins. Someone was wise enough to add something to that one. They put a little nothing on the end of it, and that's the truth. And so if it applies to you, if you're a parent and you're just working yourself to death so you can give your kids those things you think they need so badly, they need you more. Don't be deceived. Don't be caught off guard. Don't give your heart to the world. The second group that I believe this passage addresses in the way of confronting, convicting, correcting, and hopefully comforting are the little brothers among us. Now know this. There is a paradox in the description of Shechem's relationship with Jacob's daughter, Dinah. What's the paradox? It said, first of all, he raped her. I know it doesn't use the word, but you need to see it. He saw her, he took her, he lay with her and violated her. It's just a subtle way of saying what needs to be said. He raped her. And then the scripture tells us in the very next verse, he was strongly attracted to her. He loved her and spoke kindly to the young woman. Now, I want to tell you something that all of us need to get a handle on. Love and lust cannot occupy the human heart at the same time. I'm not saying someone who loves another is incapable of lusting. What I'm saying is love and lust are like light and darkness, like truth and deception, like life and death. They're polar opposites. And our society tends to blur the distinction. Our media certainly tries to blur the distinction. So we have phrases like falling in love. But the truth is, biblical love isn't about a fall at all. It's about a decision to live your life for the sake of another, to govern your appetites, your decisions, your everything in order to bless that person. Biblical love is about sacrifice for the sake of the one you love, not taking advantage of them and using them to satisfy your own lust. And so here we find this paradox. Did he lust after her? Absolutely, because lust can lead to rape. I'll tell you, love will never lead to rape. Love respects. Love thinks the best, does the best, tries to honor, not defile and degrade another human being. Nevertheless, the scripture says he did, in fact, love her. And that's a real tragedy. And I think that that tragedy is repeated in our generation in this day and age on an all too regular basis. We could say, well, he came from a Canaanite culture. He didn't really have the morals and the values and such that should have sustained him. But listen, long before the law, everyone knew it was wrong to steal. Long before the law, everyone knew immorality was wrong. Long before the law, everyone knew it was wrong to lie. And here's how I can prove it to you. 2 years old, you're sitting there playing with your favorite toy. Auntie brings over her little munchkin, and they put them there in the room with you, and kid starts to take your toy, and you're like, no way, mine. And that kid tries to leave the house with the toy. You feel violated. You feel ripped off. And so it will always be. See, I don't need a law, neither do you, that says thou shalt not steal. There's a purpose for the law. We'll deal with that. But we don't need a law to know stealing's wrong. Why? You don't want people to take your stuff, do you? How many of you locked your car out there in the parking lot? Hey, it's a church parking lot. But you know the mall's across the road, and you've looked around. You don't necessarily think all these people look that trustworthy here. And so the truth is, congregation of sinners, some a little further along than others. The truth is, we know it's wrong to steal because we don't want our stuff stolen. We know immorality's wrong because we would never want someone to be with the ones we love, who wasn't committed to them, who wasn't married to them. We know that lying's wrong because we feel ripped off. We feel violated when someone lies to us. Well, why was the law given then? Well, God wanted it in black and white in those days, in stone. He wanted to make sure that we had it clearly portrayed before our eyes. But know this, Jesus looked at those Ten Commandments and said, I can simplify this for you. Love the Lord your God with all your heart and soul and mind and strength. That takes care of the first table of the law. And love your neighbor as yourself. That takes care of the second. See, if I love God, I'm not going to sin against him. I'm not going to want to sin against him. And if I do sin, if I do slip, if I do fall, which does happen, I'm going to get right back up and say, oh, Lord, cleanse me. Restore me. Bless me. I want to be tight with you. It isn't just fear of consequences. It's love for the one we've offended and wounded. So it is with people we love. When you love people, you don't lie to them, steal from them, take advantage of them. No. And that's what was happening here. So little brothers, listen. Don't be deceived. Don't be deceived. It isn't just about the act. If you look on a woman to lust after her in your own heart, the Bible says you're an adulterer at heart. That's what Jesus said. See, that's not my slant on this or interpretation of this. Jesus says, if you look on a woman to lust after in your heart, you're an adulterer at heart. You've committed the sin of adultery in your heart. And note what happens. He saw her. He took her. He lay with her. He violated it. It always starts with that covetous heart. It always starts with seeing someone or something you want. And then rather than waiting, rather than praying, rather than going God's way, could he have approached Jacob and said, hey, your daughter's, man, she's a fox. I love her. I want to marry her. I highly recommend it, fellas. You find a gal you love, go to the parents, tell them, I love your daughter. I want to be with her. I want to marry her. Do it God's way. Guarantee you it's going to work out good for you. Well, it's not just parents and little brothers that are dealt with here in the passage. Little sisters are dealt with as well. And note what she did. All it tells us is that she went out, verse 1, to see the daughters of the land. She just said, hey, it's okay if I go down to the mall and hang with my friends, you know, hang with the girls, the gals. There doesn't suggest that she was doing anything wrong. And I want to encourage you that you don't have to do much to put yourself at risk today. That not everybody who seems like a Prince Charming actually is. And little sisters, pay close attention. Watch carefully where you go, who you go with, and if you put yourself at risk. If maybe you're beyond all that, maybe you're engaged. You're beyond worrying about, is this guy the kind of guy who would take advantage of me? Be careful still, and here's why. Lots of Christians who love the Lord find themselves falling into sexual immorality during that time of espousal or engagement. And here's how it happens. They fail to heed the warning to make no provision for the flesh. Let me translate into plain English for you. Make no provision for the flesh to fulfill the lust thereof. That means you don't park up at Lover's Lane at 11 o'clock and get in the back seat and then say, oh, Lord, give us the strength not to go too far. You just don't go there, see? You're wiser than that. You know better than that. And if your parents are warning you, and boy, a lot of parents got taped first service, I'll tell you. But if your parents are warning you and you're like, oh, Dad, come on, you know, what do you think I am, stupid? No, they just love you. They're just watching out for you. It isn't so much you they're concerned about as far as your morals or your choices. It's the people around you. And so be wise. Be careful. Make no provision for the flesh to fulfill its lust. Don't put yourself in that position. One last encouragement to younger and older men. Hey, hey, younger and older ladies as well. There aren't older ladies, just elder ladies. But younger and not so young ladies. But anyway, if you're in any of those categories, know this. You want to really watch out for, I guess, what's been termed missionary dating. It's all about thinking, well, I know the scripture says not to be unequally yoked, and I understand that probably means I shouldn't marry a non-Christian. That's true. Probably means you shouldn't be business partner with a non-Christian, too. See, you could say, well, I don't believe it means that. Well, it's all the ways you would apply it. It just tells you not to be unequally yoked, but here's the deal. The purpose of dating, if I understand dating, is to sort of pair off and see, is this a person I'd want to spend more time with and potentially my life with? Be wise. Be wise. If you have some guy or some gal pursuing you and they're not a Christian, the only appropriate date is here on Sunday morning or on Wednesday night. You could say, oh, I'd love to spend some time with you. Why don't you come to church with me Sunday morning? And if they come and they sit through it and they say, well, not that bad. Do you want to go out again? Say, sure, Wednesday night. We got another service. I guarantee every time they come through, we'll teach the word. We'll give them an opportunity to receive Jesus. But you wait it out. Wait it out. I can't tell you how many people here and how many people I've known over the years thought, I'm sure that he'll come around once we're married. I'm sure she'll come around once we're married. Listen, the person you marry is the person you'll be with. And if you marry an unbeliever or you marry someone hostile to the gospel, in the hopes that later they'll come around, you're setting yourself up for a fall. Well, I know that part's not in the passage, but that's just extra free. And then the third group, if you're not a parent, not a little brother, a little sister, you say, none of that applies to me. Let's talk about greed for a moment. Why greed? Well, it was actually the greed of those people who were about to be slaughtered that Shechem and Hamor appealed to. I don't know if you caught it because I did read it rather quickly. But note, down in verse 23, he says, will not their livestock, their property, every animal of theirs be ours? Only let us consent to them and they will dwell with us. Now, these kids knew what they were going to do. They were so filled with hatred and anger over what had happened to their sister. And there is such a thing as righteous indignation. They should have been upset. They should have been angry, but they never should have taken the law into their own hands. They never should have dealt with it personally. But note what happens. When they come and say, well, here's the deal. We can't really intermarry with you guys unless you're circumcised. Well, Hamor is willing because, you know, he wants his son to be happy. You know he loved the kid because he named the town after him. Talk about indulging your kids. Shechem, man, he was willing to be circumcised because there was a part of him that had a genuine affection for and desire toward Dinah. And so they were willing, but they knew these other guys weren't going to say, well, yeah, you know, you want a bride and we all got to be circumcised. Sure, no way. So they have to appeal to some human character flaw. And believe me, greed is, in fact, the character flaw. It's one thing to be a hard worker or to take care of your family, and God approves all of that. But these guys say, look it, we could all end up wealthy. I mean, look at all this guy has. We start intermarrying, that stuff comes across to here. Pretty soon we're all going to be prospering. It was a setup. And be careful, the scripture warns us over and over about those who would make merchandise of us, who would take advantage of us. And you know, there's something else in this little scene that's just so horrible. Not that it all isn't horrible. That they take this sacred rite of circumcision. One, by the way, not passed on to us. If we circumcise our children, that's a medical deal. It's not necessary today, and we actually gave you something in your bulletin that spells out why. Don't look at it now. Don't turn to it. That'll mess everything up. I'll see all those bulletins flying, and you'll space me out. But make sure you check it out later. Circumcision is not a part of what we're doing here. But They took this sacred ceremony of circumcision given to Abraham that he said, this will be a sign and a seal to those who are followers and obedient, a part of this covenant. And they made it something that they used to rip off con and ultimately destroy people. That is taking something sacred and using it for its absolute ultimate worst. And if you want to see Jesus slant on all of that, see how the Father himself feels about all of it. You just got to read through the Gospels and see Jesus chasing out the money changers, overturning their tables, actually taking a whip and driving them out, saying, don't make my Father's house a house of merchandise. Well, they ripped off these people royally. And there, when they were in pain, when they were recovering from this circumcision, we're told they came against them with the sword, and they destroyed every single male among them. Now, note a couple things with me. There is something in the law, and I'm talking about the expanded law, that says an eye for an eye and a tooth for a tooth. Has that puzzled you or bothered you at all? I remember when I first read it as a young believer, and I thought, well, in a way it bothered me, and in a way I thought I was a little excited about it because I was thinking it meant that if somebody knocked out my tooth, I actually had a legitimate right to go and bash them until one of theirs fell out. But I found that isn't exactly what he was getting at there. First of all, that law, all of the law, in fact, was given to judges, not individuals. God has never endorsed vigilante justice. God has never endorsed us taking the law into our own hands. And so no matter how despicable a crime, no matter how horrible the offense, they were not justified, nor would we be, to go and deal in such a way. But the whole deal with an eye for an eye and a tooth for a tooth comes down to two things. It was, first of all, the basis of something we have in our legal system, or something at least we say we adhere to, and that is equal justice for all. No one could be punished beyond what they had actually done. And if you were rich or poor, slave or free, it didn't matter. It was an eye for an eye and a tooth for a tooth. Secondly, it was a limitation of punishment, and that's so important. It said if someone knocked out your tooth, the worst that could happen to them would be their tooth knocked out. Now, that wasn't suggesting that knocking out their tooth is going to do you any good, but it was putting a limitation, a lid on that kind of frustration and anger and vigilante type justice. It was for the judges to decide. They would make reparations. They would make a decision, and then you'd repay. You know, I love the Old Testament system of law when it comes to things like stealing. You know what would happen if someone stole from you in the Old Testament? They made you pay it back, and they made you pay it back and more. Now, how good would that be? You find your neighbor stole your lawnmower, he's got to go out and buy four extra and give them to you. It's like, man, five lawnmowers, I'll sell these things off, or I'll go into business. See, get your sons out there mowing lawns. That's how the Old Testament dealt with the law. It is a good plan. Well, I'm really not getting off track, though it might seem I am. They were angry, they were bitter, they were vengeful. And Jesus says, listen, we as individuals are to pray for our enemies. We're to bless those who've used us and hurt us and despised us. We're to do good to them. Why? Because he says, then we'll be sons of our Father in heaven, for he makes the rain fall on the just and the unjust. As individuals, we're to represent him. We're not to harbor hatred. We're not to harbor vengeance. We're not to get even or get one up on people. We're to leave it to the Lord, and we're to leave it to the law and let it all work out. Well, five potential groups today, and maybe there are more. Maybe you're just deceitful and I forgot to really get into it, but deal with it. Parents, stop loving the world. Little brothers, watch out for lust. It's not just a young man's sin, but it is prevalent in youngsters today. Little sisters, be wise, be careful. Those who are greedy for gain, listen, a man's life does not consist in the abundance of the things he possesses. That's what Jesus said. It's not my slant on all of this. He says, listen, your life is not about the things you possess. Be grateful for and satisfied with what God has given to you. The angry, the bitter, the vengeful, and this is a little harder one. Because when we've been burnt, when we've been abused, when we've been misused, or when those we love have suffered And this can even be harder. You know, there's a scripture that says not to take up another's offense. And here's why. Here's why. When someone burns me, and it happens from time to time, God promises me the grace to get through it and even enables me, if I'm willing, to love them in spite of it. But he doesn't give you the grace to deal with that because it's not your offense. It's not your sin. You weren't the offended party. You weren't the one violated. You weren't the one sinned against. And I'm certain that God wants to deal in that area in hearts today. We so easily take up

0: but that the world through him might be saved. Isaiah cries out, "Come, let's reason together. Though your sins be as scarlet, I'll wash them white as snow." The Lord speaking to us, reaching out to us through the prophet Isaiah. Jesus, we're told, not only created us, though he did, in fact, create us, all things made by him and for him. He not only was born of the Virgin Mary, became one of us, lived a sinless, spotless, perfect life, tempted in all ways, yet without sin. He died a substitutionary sacrifice. Hanging there on the cross between those two thieves, he told one, "Today you'll be with me in paradise." When he said, "Remember me when you come into your kingdom." Listen, that thief trusted in Jesus' ability to forgive sin. And he understood somehow the significance of the cross, that without the shedding of blood, there's no forgiveness, no remission. And he heard those words, "Father, forgive them. They know not what they do." And he began to put it together. And he said, "Oh, remember me when you come into your kingdom." He said, "Today you'll be with me in paradise." There is no one here, no parent, no daughter, nor son. There's no one who's been deceitful or greedy or angry or overdone it or hurt or wounded or messed with somebody that can't be forgiven today. The only sin that won't be forgiven will be rejecting God's only offer of pardon and forgiveness. Jesus died for your sins and for mine. And I'll tell you, these passages, they trouble me. Because I know that our society is so right here. This could be a newspaper article. It could be a headline. In fact, if you went through the last week's paper, you saw things very much like this. Sadly, and it's repeated over and over and over. And so today, perhaps you at some point have taken advantage of another. You've never really dealt with that issue in whatever way. Hey, I'm not going to say raise your hand so I know. I want you to do business with the Lord. If you've taken advantage, if you've wounded, if you've hurt, if you've crossed that line in whatever way, listen, if you confess your sin, he's faithful and just to forgive you and cleanse you of all unrighteousness. That's the comfort. The warning is if you don't, you will pay for those sins yourself. But Jesus already paid, so you could be forgiven. If you've been violated, wounded, abused, misused, listen, don't harbor it. Let it go today. Just confess to the Lord that, hey, all I did was go out. This never should have happened. Parents, if your children have been abused or hurt or wounded, let it go today. Just confess to the Lord, "I don't want to carry this bitterness. I don't want to carry this anger. I don't want to carry this frustration. I don't want to get even. Lord, just have your way in me and have your way in every heart." The scripture says if we confess our sin, he's faithful. That means he'll do it. And just, that means it's right for him to do, to forgive us and cleanse us of all unrighteousness.
1: Pastor Sam ended this message by quoting 1 John 1:9, where he read, "If we confess our sins, he is faithful and just to forgive us our sins and to cleanse us from all unrighteousness." Now, this stood out to me because of what Sam said about God being just. He said that in being just, forgiving us of our sin is right for him to do, and I love that. If you spend some time thinking about this, it has a lot of application. But the idea of it being right for him to do, well, that stood out to me this morning. Of all the sins committed in my life against God, he is the only one in whom it is the right thing to do to forgive me. For not only is he just, and his view on what is right and what is wrong is perfect and not simply a matter of opinion, but he also paid the price that his justice demands for my sins. This makes God uniquely able to forgive me and to cleanse me from all unrighteousness.
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0: Do you ever wonder if you have to be extraordinary before God can use you? Maybe more talented, more polished, more put together? Well, this time on the Bible Bus, we're going to see that Jesus chose just ordinary people and then did extraordinary things through them. And that means there's real hope for all of us. I'm Steve Schwetz, welcoming you to Through the Bible. Find your seat and settle in, because before we open our study, Greg and I have a few great letters that we want to share with you.
1: Well, one of the things, just before we jump to the letters, you know, Steve, you and I try to do this intentionally, is let everybody know we're pretty flawed people ourselves, you and me.
0: Amen,
1: and,
0: brother.
1: And we could each give, because we're good friends, so we could testify to.
0: Yeah, I could give testimony for that.
1: Yes, I'm sure, but we don't have that much time. but seriously, folks, that's an important point. You know, just let God use you, warts and all, flaws and all.
0: Yeah.
1: Do your best. But we love that. Us flawed people, those of us leading through the Bible, are watching God do amazing things. And we have some letters from the U.S. You want to start with this one?
0: Amen. Yeah, this is from Tanya in Arkansas, and she's got a great story. Listen to what she says. 7 years ago, I was face flat on the cold tiles. I had backslidden into a serious sin that I was delivered from many years ago. I was screaming inside to God, how shall I go up against this temptation? It's unbearable. Our radio was always playing Bot Radio Network. I heard Dr. J. Vernon McGee right then through the radio saying, for this is how you shall go up against temptation. Jesus used your program to utterly change my walk with Jesus. Today, we still listen through the podcast and Bot Radio in the car. Thank you for your ministry.
1: Once again, I think Dr. McGee often says that he knew he was flawed. He knew he had his imperfections. I know there's that one passage, I believe, in the book of Colossians where he says, I wasn't the man I wanted to be, the pastor, the husband.
0: Yeah.
1: But God can use all of us because his word breaks through people's lives. Now,
0: Amen. Here's
1: 84-year-old Emma shares this. Hmm. I first found Dr. J. Vernon McGee on the radio back in the 80s. Through the years, I had sort of lost listening to the program. But then a few years ago, I got back on the Bible Bus, and I praise God for it. Since my eyes have gotten worse, I'm not able to read the Word like I used to. Now every morning, I can sit and listen to Through the Bible on the app. Praise God. Thank you guys for keeping this program going all over the world. May God bless you and keep you.
0: Oh, Emma, thank you so much for that encouragement and your faithfulness in listening to the Bible Bus.
1: And Steve, just this morning, I sent an email to the staff and reminded them of something we've talked about before, that our English program, that app, has been heard in 197 countries. So
0: yeah,
1: it's not just here in North America or Western Europe. It's all over the world.
0: Yeah, and growing. Okay, this next one is a listener. It's a note from James, and he prays with us on the World Prayer Team. And I love anytime somebody is on the World Prayer Team praying.
1: You're Steve's special friend now.
0: There you go. It's been a busy month at work, so I fell behind on my World Prayer Team responsibilities. So I grabbed an Uber, figuratively, to catch up to the Bible Bus team. I read over each of the emails and the countries involved, did an in-depth prayer for each one, for the special needs and concerns of every country, and for peace, strength, wisdom, and fellowship for our brothers and sisters as they spread the gospel the best way possible in their region. Blessings to the entire team. Thanks be to God. In Jesus' name, amen.
1: Amen. And we do encourage you, if you are not a member, just go to ttb.org. There's a tile that says subscribed. Subscribe, you put in your email address, you click a box, and you're done. And every Monday through Friday, you'll get a very encouraging prayer email from a different country around the world.
0: Yep.
1: How about this last note from Allison, Steve?
0: Yeah, it says, hello, I'm a stay-at-home mom, and I love listening to Through the Bible, through Bot Radio, and also through the app. It gives me hope and strength for each day, having faith in God's excellent word, which TTB shares so faithfully. Thank you.
1: And a couple of these letters mentioned the Bot Radio Network, and we just want to thank all our radio network partners. We don't have time to name them all,
0: yes,
1: but Through the Bible, by the grace of God, is on over 1,600 radio stations across North America, and we hope that God is going to continue to use it in these powerful ways.
0: Amen. Greg, let me pray for us as we begin. Heavenly Father, we are thankful for the continued reach and impact that you are allowing to still happen with Through the Bible as it goes out around the world. We pray that that would happen even in this program, that someone might come to Christ or they might repent from being wayward and turn back to you. In Jesus' name, amen. We're off to Matthew 4 on Through the Bible with Dr. J. Vernon McGee.
2: Now, as we come today to this fourth chapter of Matthew, we concluded last time the temptation of Jesus, or the testing of Jesus. And I think it might be well for us to make a very brief recapitulation today and look at some things that are very clearly taught in this particular incident in the life of our Lord. First of all, we have seen he's born as a king. He was introduced as a king, and he was baptized as a king. And now he's tested as a king. And all the way through Matthew, he's a king. And this testing reveals several things. First of all, the devil is a person. In this contact with Jesus, he's treated as a person. And that ought to answer the question for any Bible believer today, because sometimes the question arises, is the devil an influence, or just who or what is he? And then we've noticed the very subtle insinuation of the devil. First of all, he says, if thou be the Son of God, turn these stones into bread. In other words, prove it in a way which is not God's way. And there was no attempt, of course, to tempt Jesus to commit a crime. May I say, for him, I don't think that would be a real temptation. But to do good, actually, bread is the staff of life, and therefore to make bread would be a very good thing. Satan didn't ask Jesus here to turn water into wine. Later on, he fed the multitudes with bread. But the inherent evil was to get him to go outside of the will of God for his life. Now, the Lord Jesus, all the way through here, as we call your attention to it, answered him from the Word of God every time. In other words, he used the sword of the Spirit to meet the enemy of God and the enemy of man, for that matter. His answer was, it is written. Oh, if we were only a little bit more adept at using a sword, that is the sword of the Spirit. That's our weapon today, and it's a good weapon, friends. Still a very excellent weapon. Now, he quotes from Deuteronomy. That's interesting. Did you know that when higher criticism in Germany began to level its attack against the Bible, the Graf-Wellhausen hypothesis leveled both barrels at the book of Deuteronomy. And apparently the devil hates this book because the Lord Jesus used it against him. And that's where he made his attack. Now, the second thing he did, he wanted to get Jesus to become a religious leader by a stupendous miracle rather than by offering his credentials in the manner that God had prescribed. The devil's way would miss the cross of Christ. And may I say that what's called Christianity today is devil entity or Satan entity, because it leaves the cross of Christ out altogether. And what he's saying, become a great religious leader by a miracle. And friends, it's very dangerous to be led astray by miracle workers. But don't misunderstand, I believe in miracle healing. That is, I believe that you go directly to the great physician. May I say, when you got something serious, you don't go to an intern or a quack doctor. What you want to do is get to the specialist in that particular field, and that's the one you go to. Well, I've taken my case to the great physician. He's a good doctor, by the way. I can recommend him, and I believe in going directly to him and not through some of these so-called miracle workers. No man can perform miracles. Now, even the Lord Jesus would not become a religious leader the way the devil wanted him to become, and that's very interesting. Now, you'll notice that the devil came back, and he quoted Scripture also. He came back and said, he'll give his angels charge concerning thee, and in their hands they shall bear thee up, lest at any time thou dash thy foot against the stone. My, he's pretty good at that, is he not? The only thing is, he wasn't quite accurate. You remember Shakespeare said that the devil could quote scriptures for his purpose. Well, he was wrong. He can misquote scripture for his purpose. And he left out a very important phrase in this passage that he quoted from Psalm 91, verse 11 and 12. He left out to keep thee in all thy ways. That's the important part of the verse. You see, it was an attempt to get him to ignore God's way. It's not always God's will, friends, to work a thing in your life or my life that's miraculous. This idea today that you can force God to do something and that God is sort of a Western Union boy, or that he is more or less working for you and that you can command him or get him to do anything you want him to. You can't do that. God is sovereign. We happen to be the creature, and we must yield to the will of God. And that may not be pleasant at times, but the will of God is that which is all important, not your will or my will. Another thing about this temptation that really raises a question, and that is the devil offered the Lord Jesus the kingdoms of this world. Now, I have a question to ask you today. Does the devil have the kingdoms of the world to offer? And you think that over before you come up with the answer. Well, let me give you my answer, and I have thought about it a great deal. The Lord Jesus never challenged whether he had the kingdoms or not to offer. He didn't say, don't offer me the kingdoms, you don't have them to give. I assume that he had them to give. That gives a little different viewpoint of the trouble we're having in the world today. The devil is running everything. We're so afraid, and I'm afraid Christians get hipped on communism, and that's bad enough, by the way. But back of communism is Satan, and back of the confusion in the world is Satan. Let's remember who our enemy really is, and it's a spiritual enemy, and he wants to become God. He wants to become God. He said, if you'll just fall down and worship me. Now, we're told here in this last verse, then the devil leaveth him, and behold, angels came and ministered unto him. And I think it's Dr. Luke that says he left him for a season. This doesn't mean that the devil just left him permanently. He did not. Now, I think that gives us a resume of the temptation we look back of it. Now let's move on from that today. And in verse 12, you'll note this. Now when Jesus had heard that John was cast into prison, he departed into Galilee. You see, he withdrew from Jerusalem area because John now had been taken by Herod and put in prison. And verse 13 reads, and leaving Nazareth, he came and dwelt in Capernaum, which is upon the seacoast in the borders of Zabulon and Naphtali. We have here the Lord Jesus shifting his headquarters from the south to the north and from Nazareth, his hometown, over to Capernaum. Now, Matthew does not give us the details here. And I think that you ought to notice that the Gospels are not attempting to parallel each other. One is not a carbon copy of the other. This attempt today to harmonize them is a big mistake. I have in print why four Gospels, and each one was written for a definite purpose. And not one of them was to be a biography of the Lord Jesus. No one could give that, but each presents his case to reach a certain segment of the human family. And this is to reach the religious element. It was written primarily to the nation Israel. It actually was written in Hebrew. Papias and Eusebius, church fathers, both say that as well as others. Now, we find here that the Lord Jesus moved his headquarters to Capernaum And Matthew doesn't give us the reason. We're told that actually he was rejected in his hometown. Now, he went down to Capernaum, and as far as I can tell, Capernaum became his headquarters and continued to be his headquarters until the time he went to Jerusalem for the last time to be crucified. And as far as I can tell, he never came to Capernaum after his resurrection. I don't think that he ever came there again. He had already pronounced a judgment on it, because this is the place that saw so many of his miracles. And we'll see later on in this gospel, woe unto thee, Capernaum. Now, we have then that statement. He's moved his headquarters there. Why did he do that? Well, the other gospels will not give you the reason, but Matthew gives you the reason, because everything he's recording, it's to show you that the Lord Jesus is the fulfillment of the Old Testament prophecies, and that everything he did, he's moving according to prophecy. And that actually we have here, therefore, the fact that he moved from Nazareth to Capernaum was all for a definite purpose. And here it is, verse 14, that it might be fulfilled, which was spoken by Isaiah the prophet, saying, and here is the statement, if you want to find it in Isaiah, it's in the 9th chapter, the first two verses, and also in the 42nd chapter, verses 6 and 7. I'm reading verse 15 here. The land of Zebulun and the land of Naphtali, by the way of the sea, beyond Jordan, Galilee of the Gentiles, the people which sat in darkness saw great light, and to them which sat in the region and shadow of death, light is sprung up. So that he went into this area, and I do not have time to develop this, but if you'd want to do some investigating, you'd find it very profitable to see the condition of that area at the time the Lord Jesus was there, when he was raised as a boy. It's called the Gentile country. And out of the Roman Empire, many had come into that area. It was a very wicked area. It was a very worldly section. It's a marvelous resort area around the Sea of Galilee. Now, these people in that area were very far from God. They were close to Jerusalem, but very far from God. And he goes into that area, to Capernaum and not to Jerusalem, to make his headquarters. To those people, here a great light breaks upon them. His very presence, of course, created a responsibility for those people, and our Lord judged them later. Now will you note verse 17? From that time, Jesus began to preach and to say, repent, for the kingdom of heaven is at hand. Now, he picked up right where John the Baptist left off. That was here the message, repent, turn around, come to me. The kingdom of heaven is at hand, in the person of the king, of course. You couldn't have the kingdom without him. The kingdom of heaven is at hand. And simply stated again, it's the reign of the heavens over the earth. These theologians today, my, some of them have made this a very complicated expression. For a poor preacher like I am, it's just a very simple expression. It's just the reign of the heavens over the earth. And that's what he's going to bring to this earth someday. After all, this earth is to be heaven for an earthly people. They'll go into eternity right here on this earth. Now, the church has a heavenly hope. And actually, the earthly hope is a marvelous hope. It's the hope of the Old Testament. Now will you notice verse 18? And Jesus, walking by the Sea of Galilee, saw two brethren, Simon called Peter, and Andrew his brother, casting a net into the sea, for they were fishers. And he saith unto them, follow me, and I'll make you fishers of men. We have in the Gospels at least three calls that the Lord made to these men. They were called first you find him meeting them in Jerusalem. John gives us that. Then this apparently here is the second call that was given to them. They had seen him before. The first time he never called them, but now his second meeting with him at the Sea of Galilee, he calls them. And then you'll find they went back to fishing. Mark gives us that in detail, and also Luke. And you'll find that he called them again, and that was to apostleship. That's the wonder of it all, that he called men like this. And I've always felt if he called men like these men, he may be able to use me, and he may be able to use you. How wonderful it is to know he doesn't call perfect men. Now he saith unto them, follow me, I'll make you fishers of men. Now he may not make you a fisher of men because you're not a fisher. You're not in the fishing business. Maybe you're in some other business. But he'll use you. And whatever your talent might be, if you turn it over to him, he could use it. I used to tell a lady that was a member of my church years ago, she could bake the most wonderful cakes in the world, but she is tongue-tied when it came to talking to anybody. And she used to deplore the fact. And I said, it never occurred to you, maybe the Lord wants you in the church to cook cake. Somebody says, well, that's ridiculous. No, it's not, friend. Whatever your talent is, God can use it if you'll let him use it. That's the important thing. And I don't care whether you got a talent or not, he can use you. And he won't have us all doing the same thing because we all don't have the same gift. The body of Christ has many members in it, and they're not all the same members. Now will you notice, and they straightway left their nets and followed him. And going on from thence, he saw two other brethren, James the son of Zebedee and John his brother, in a ship with Zebedee, their father, mending their nets, and he called them. I'm not going to deal with these men, but in the other Gospels, we're going to get a little better acquainted with them, by the way. Very interesting men. And they immediately left the ship and their father, and they followed him. And Jesus went about all Galilee. Now, this is in the north section now, teaching in their synagogues. He's teaching and preaching the gospel of the kingdom. What is it? It's at hand, in the person of the king. They are to accept and receive him, and healing all manner of sickness and all manner of disease among the people. Literally, friends, there were thousands of people in that day that Jesus healed. Now, we're going to see Matthew specializes in letting you know that. And if we'll pay attention to it, we'll find out there weren't just a few isolated cases. Thousands of people. That's the reason they never question his miracles. There are too many of them walking around. By the way, I live in Southern California. I don't see many of these so-called miracles walking around. They don't seem to come my way. Verse 24, and his fame went throughout all Syria, and they brought unto him all sick people that were taken with divers diseases and torments, and those which were possessed with demons, and those which were lunatics, and those that had the palsy, and he healed them. Notice the multitude. And there followed him great multitudes of people from Galilee, from Decapolis. Now, Decapolis were 10 cities on the east side of the Jordan River, and from Jerusalem. Now, they came up from Jerusalem, and from Judea, and from beyond Jordan. That means a long ways off. He is ministering there in the north. Now, we find in the next three chapters, Matthew 5, 6, and 7, we've come to the first major discourse that Matthew records. He records three major discourses, the Sermon on the Mount, and then in Matthew 13, the Mystery Parable discourse, and then in Matthew 24 and 25, the Olivet discourse. The Sermon on the Mount is the manifesto of the king. And the mystery parable discourse gives the direction the kingdom of heaven will take after his rejection. And then the Olivet discourse is prophetic. It looks to the future. Now, there's another discourse in John's gospel, and that all new truth and new relationships with him. And we are vitally connected with that discourse, by the way. Now we're going to look at this discourse next time in detail. I hope you'll be tuned in, because this is very, very important discourse, by the way. So until next time, my beloved, may God richly bless you.
0: 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I'm Steve Schwetz, praying that God blesses you as you walk with Him in His Word.

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3: With SRN News, I'm Bob Agnew in Washington. A lot of sadness here in the nation's capital today over the passing of Senator Lindsey Graham, remembered fondly by opposing colleague Democrat Chris Coons, who spoke with ABC's This Week about their recent trip to Ukraine and other parts of Europe.
4: It is hard to lose him. Over dinner to celebrate his birthday in Ankara, we were talking about how unlikely it was that either of us would end up senators. His childhood was hard. He was orphaned at a young age, and he never imagined he'd be a United States senator. He was in a good mood, having just won his primary, and he was very focused on Ukraine. We had met with President Zelensky earlier that day, and it was a great meeting.
3: The 71-year-old South Carolina Republican senator passed away on Saturday night. This is SRN News.
5: Welcome to Psalms of Home with Samantha Landy, author of over 20 books, businesswoman, magazine columnist, Bible teacher, international conference speaker, and distinguished woman of the year from Northwood University. The scripture says in Isaiah 55:11, "So shall my word be that goes forth from my mouth. It shall not return to me void, but it shall accomplish what I please, and it shall prosper in the thing for which I sent it." It is Samantha's desire to fulfill this scripture, encircling the earth with God's word and God-honoring music, bringing the message of Jesus and his love to you. And now, here's Samantha.
6: Welcome. Well, each week it's such an honor to visit with you. I love it. I imagine some of you are at home or maybe driving in your car, or like Margie in Kentucky, working at your desk with the radio turned low. Or perhaps you're in some outpost war zone, or listening on one of our FM stations in Africa, or listening on a shortwave radio in India or Canada or Cuba. Wherever you are, I'm so grateful to have this time with you. And I hope you'll stay tuned as I share and play music just for you. I'd also love to have you email me and let me know where you hear my program. The announcer will give you the information at the end of the program. You know, the concept of winning by losing probably isn't applicable to world events or decisions nations must sometimes make. But this program is designed for your own personal application. And it's my desire to bring you concepts you can live by. Concepts in the Bible, and I hope you'll apply them to your personal life. Well, Mother Teresa of Calcutta was quoted as saying, "Love is a fruit in season at all times and within the reach of every hand. Anyone may gather it, and no limit is set." Well, a friend of mine, Bradley, cared for her whenever she came to America and came to know not only the gentleness of Mother Teresa, but he experienced her strength as well as her selflessness. Truly, she often won by losing, often sacrificing her own needs, wants, and even agenda in deference to the needs of other people. She often quoted Matthew 10:39, "Whoever finds his life will lose it, and whoever loses his life for my sake we'll find it." And so it is with us as we practice winning by losing. And in so doing, we'll have hope to begin again. Well, Paul Wilbur sings a song that will answer where you can get your strength to win by losing. He sings, "Where does my help come from?"
7: Psalm 121 says, "I lift up my eyes to the hills. Where does my help come from? My help comes from the Lord, maker of heaven and earth."

help will come from the Lord, no matter what we're facing. Well, I'm talking about winning by losing on this program, Psalms of Hope. The parable of the Good Samaritan in the Bible exemplifies this principle. Here's the story. A man is taking a journey by foot, and he's attacked and left for dead. A couple of people walk past him, but they don't help. Finally, one man does stop, attends to the poor man's needs, and takes him to an inn for lodging and medical help. He even pays for it all himself. The hero of the story, the Good Samaritan, said, "What's mine is yours. I'll share it. I'll care for you, even though you can't give anything back to me." Well, this attitude isn't seen very often in today's society, is it? But we could change our own world if each one of us began where we are, helping others, even if they don't have anything to offer us in return. I hope you'll desire to be known in your neighborhood as the Good Samaritan, too. Well, there's a wonderful song of praise that I love because it helps me to simply worship God for who He is. The title says it all, the Alpha and Omega. Now here is the Gaither Vocal Band singing it for you now, the Alpha and Omega.

Yes, he is the Alpha and Omega, our Jehovah God. Oh, I hope you were blessed as I was listening to that song. Well, not long ago, a friend shared with me how much she was moved by the story called Footprints. It's been circulating for years, and like me, you may have heard it. But here it is again. A man dreamed that he was walking along the beach with the Lord. As they journeyed, scenes from his life flashed across the sky. And he noticed that typically there were two sets of footprints, his and the Lord's. But when the last scene had come and gone, the man looked back at the footprints and noticed that many times there was just one set of footprints. And as he looked more intently, every time he went through suffering, difficulty, depression, there was just one set of footprints. And so, confused and distressed, he prayed, "Lord, I don't understand. You promised that if I would follow you, you would walk with me all the way. Why then is it that when I needed you most, you deserted me?" The Lord spoke so lovingly in response. He said, "My dear child, when you were going through those difficult times, when you saw only one set of footprints, those were the times I carried you." Oh, my friends, Jesus will do that for you too. Yes, God is always with us, even in our darkest hours, if we ask Him. Even when we feel we are losing, we really can be winning if we put our trust in God. Well, the group called Gold City sings a wonderful song that explains it. Mercy, rescue, and deliverance.

love that song. Yes, God's mercy has rescued me so many times. Well, in the event you tuned in late, I'm Samantha Landy, and this is the Psalms of Hope program, heard around the world, but planned and prayed about just for you. Well, my theme is winning by losing. As we learn to give of ourselves and our resources without expecting a return, we will be blessed. Some time ago, my older son Jim from Montana had come to visit me. He was driving his pickup and decided to take a shortcut to the freeway on a desert road. Since it wasn't well marked, before he realized it, he'd gone miles off route. At 2 in the afternoon, with the desert heat at 112 degrees, he came upon someone who'd run out of gas on the sparsely traveled road. Well, you can imagine the relief of the people in the car who were stranded without gas when Jim stopped. There he saw a lady and her two children without gas, but also without water. Since Jim often travels in remote areas of Montana, he always has extra gas and water with him for emergencies. As he put gas in her tank and gave them water, the lady tried to give him some money. But he refused, saying, "No, just pass it on. You see, that's what I'm doing. Ever since a man once gave me some when I ran out. Each time I give gas and water to a stranded motorist, I'm passing on the gift." You know, sometimes we get so involved enjoying our lives that we selfishly forget to pass it on to others. We forget we really can win by giving without any expectation of return. Well, let's listen to a wonderful song by the Couriers Quartet. They sing, "Restore My Soul in the Valley."

Yes, we all need the Lord, don't we? Recently, we were driving along some of the highways in California, and I noticed large billboard signs with unusual wording, not just the normal advertising. No, these simple black and white signs jumped out at me with their simple message. In fact, it made me chuckle. It said, "Keep using my name in vain, and I'll make the rush hour longer." And then the two words at the bottom said, "Signed, God." Well, it made my travels in the rush hour traffic of Los Angeles much easier as I chuckled at the creative thought of the sign. And continuing along the freeway, later I saw this sign. It said, "That love thy neighbor thing, I meant it. Signed, God." Well, again, it gave me something to think about in my travels and reminded me of our topic today. We win by losing. Like the Good Samaritan story I shared earlier, or the story of my son Jim giving gas to a lady for her car on a deserted highway, God really does intend for us to give to others without expecting a return. Yes, the concept of love thy neighbor is threaded throughout the Bible in so many ways. Even in the act of Jesus dying on the cross for our sins,

0: No matter who you are or where you live, he loves you. In fact, he loves you even if you don't love him. The Bible says so. Hope you'll think about that. Well, our time together is over, and I hope you'll write or email me. I'd love to hear from you. My announcer will give you my information, and it's my prayer that you will put your hope in God.
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1: Hello. Oh, hello, Gon. I'm so glad you called. 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
3: Mention to him that I'm failing birdwatching 101. 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
4: 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What do you want?
1: I don't know. I didn't ask.
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1: A war of science? This is Ken Ham on a mission to call the church back to God's Word and the Gospel. The most basic definition of science is knowledge. It's usually defined as the knowledge we gain through the scientific method or using our five senses. Now, many people claim there's a war on science in the West. When we ask for examples, they'll point to a rejection of evolution or man-made climate change. Denying or even questioning these things is considered a wholesale dismissal of all scientific knowledge. This is a ridiculous claim. Those who reject evolution or man-made catastrophic climate change don't reject science. What they do reject is an atheistic worldview-based interpretation that is imposed on the evidence.
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6: Before we went for a break, we've been discussing communism, socialism, capitalism, and so you might not agree with this, but if you disagree with the communist government, you're in big trouble. If you're a communist and you live in a communist country and you disagree with them and you try to hold them accountable, you are not taken lightly. Dissenters face severe repercussions ranging from social isolation and job loss to imprisonment or exile. Punishments can vary from the severity of the infraction and the specific regime in question. Guess this, China operates, they're a true communist country, just like Russia, operates on a one-party authoritarian dictatorship governed by the Chinese Communist Party, which maintains strict control over society. You are not asked permission for anything. You are told what to do. The state enforces severe penalties, including the death penalty. If you go in there and you start passing illegal drugs, you get the death penalty. And heavily restricts freedom of speech, thought, and political action. It is ruled by a single party, a one-party state. The China government monopolizes control over all aspects of government, media, and civil society. Leadership is appointed internally with no democratic elections for top priorities. Same-sex marriage, guess what? Is forbidden in China.
5: Well, human rights groups, international bodies, and medical ethics organizations allege that the Chinese government operates a state-sanctioned billion-dollar industry that systematically kills prisoners of conscience and who are primarily practitioners of the banned spiritual movement of Falun Gong and the minority Uyghur Muslims to supply its booming organ transplantation market.
6: Can you
5: just try to grasp that. They isolate these groups. They have them in camps, and
6: harvest their organs.
5: Harvest their organs, so that other communist Chinese can. Live longer, I guess.
6: I think they actually sell it internationally. People, they need a heart, so they harvest their heart. They send it out. Oh, my. Or their liver or whatever. You just think, that's your communist country. You don't even have rights to your body there. Child and forced labor taint the supply chain of cobalt. It's a metal that is a crucial component in the lithium-ion batteries and other products important for modern technology, including electric vehicles. Electric cars have to have these rare earth to operate on. Fully four-fifths of the Americans are the world's cobalt is buried under the ground in the Democratic Republic of the Congo. And the mining and refining of the mineral is dominated by a Chinese company. And you know what? I hope you look this stuff up on me. Check me out here. Make sure I'm telling the truth here. Because this is really from a communist country that is exploiting little kids. Okay, I'm going to go on here. And the mining and refining of the minerals is dominated by Chinese company. Guess how many? 80% of the DRC's cobalt output is owned by Chinese companies. So when you look at your telephone, and you know it has a battery in it, it has that cobalt in it. It came from China, refined in China, and then sold to battery makers around the world. Mining of cobalt is linked to grave human rights abuses, including the exposure of miners to unsafe work sites and reliance on child and forced Congo labor, as well as environmental degradation. The United States Department of Labor estimates that at least, get this is the amount of children that they're exploiting. 25,000 children are working in cobalt mines in the DRC. Mining of cobalt is linked to grave human rights abuses, including the exposure of minors to unsafe work sites and reliance on child and forced labor, as well as environmental degradation. The United States of Labor, that at least 25,000, get this, 25,000 little kids are working in these cobalt mines to bring you, me, the rare earth that is needed in our cell phones and our TVs and our cars and anything else that runs by a battery.
5: Well, independent political dissent, human rights activism, and unsanctioned religious practices are heavily suppressed. State surveillance and online censorship are pervasive, limiting independent thought and open protests. This really needs to be, when we see the socialist movement coming, this is the direction it's headed. And these are a direct attack against the very essential foundation of our own country of being having rights given to us by God, but it comes up against our religious beliefs. It comes against our freedom. It comes against our freedom to speak, our freedom of press. All these things are in total contrast to our belief system, and yet there are those who would impose it upon us. China maintains a strict zero-tolerance approach to illegal drugs. Under their criminal law, smuggling, trafficking, and manufacturing specific threshold amounts of narcotics, more than 50 grams of heroin or methamphetamine, is punishable by the death penalty. I find this very interesting.
6: Yeah, that's why there's little illegal drugs
5: because
6: there.
5: Because they're providing all the fentanyl
6: for us.
5: to the cartels to put into the American society. I find some interesting conflict there. Well, China enforces the laws regardless of the offender's nationality, occasionally executing foreign nationals for drug smuggling despite diplomatic outcry from Western nations. These Chinese government officials' approach to the LGBTQ issues is commonly described as the three no's: no approval, no disapproval, no promotion. No woke or Western-style diversity, equity, and inclusion policies, they don't exist in China's domestic government. The East Chinese government strongly rejects Western social justice frameworks, viewing them as a threat to political stability and national cohesion. Instead of celebrating individual identities or addressing systemic biases, China's state ideology demands conformity and assimilation under a rigid, single-party national identity.
6: That's amazing. You have, say you're LGBTQ, you have no rights there. You have no place in China. You have, in here in America, you do have rights. You do have places in America. Communism versus socialism. Socialism, what is socialism? Is an economic and political philosophy that advocates the community or state rather than private individuals should own and manage property, resources, and major industries. Its primary goal is to replace the profit-driven nature of capitalism with a more equal system where wealth and resources are distributed equity to meet basic human needs. At the heart of socialism is the belief that because wealth is a social product, the means of production, which is factories, farms, and tools, should be owned collectively. That's another buzzword coming from communism, collectively by the workers or the public, who are governed and distributed by a select group of leaders who takes through taxation or force from those who have accumulated their worth through what they deem as capitalistic means. That's amazing. Socialists say this approach prevents wealth from concentrating in the hands of a few private owners and prioritizes meeting social needs like healthcare, education, and housing over generating individual property. Democratic socialism advocates for a political and economic system where major industries are collectively owned, but the government remains democratically elected by the democratic social people. By the people in power, that's who's going to elect these folk. Social democracy, often practiced in Nordic countries like Sweden and Denmark, this model operates within a capitalistic framework, but utilizes heavy state regulation, unions, and social welfare programs to ensure wealth equality. A theory developed by Karl Marx that sees socialism as a transitional economic stage of society between capitalism and communism. The contrast between these two systems primarily lies in who holds economic power, who's in control.
5: Well, we are going into depth on some of these issues because we personally needed to know what is this that we're facing? What is it being proposed? What is it that is being proposed to replace that which we live in? So our own country, our own belief system is being challenged by this. And so the purpose of today's program is to give us an idea of what are these people really planning on replacing our system with. And as we go on, we're going to be talking about communism versus capitalism. And in capitalism, the measure of production are privately owned, and free market competition determines the wages, price, and production. In a purely socialistic system, these same resources and businesses are owned and managed by the collective or the government to prevent the theory extreme disparities between the rich and the poor.
6: Sounds good.
5: It sounds good, but in reality, take away all incentives. Capitalism is an economic system where private individuals or businesses own the means of production, factories, land, and capital. Resources, prices, and the distribution of goods are determined primarily by competition in a free market rather than by the government with a primary motive of generating a profit. In capitalism, a person has private property rights. Individuals, families, and corporations can own and control property, assets, and the means of production. There's a profit motive. The fundamental drive of a capitalist economy is the desire to make money and accumulate capital. Competitive markets. Prices and production are dictated by the laws of supply and demand in a relatively free competitive environment. Wage labor. Workers typically sell their labor to business owners for a wage rather than owning the final product of the work themselves. Supporters like classical economists argue that capitalism fosters rapid innovation, economic growth, and efficient resource allocation.
6: It has been the foundation. Capitalism has been the foundation for America for 250 years. And we've been successful through it. Although right now you hear in the news like, oh, no, capitalism is killing the country right now. We've got to become a democratic socialist to save the country, to save the workers. You hear this and you think, what? So what does that mean? So what is socialism? What does that really mean? Socialism is viewed as a transitional phrase where the working class controls the government and the economy, the working class. So who's the working class out there? It's anybody out there with a job. They're the working class. You can own a home, cars, clothes, and personal belongings, but you cannot own a corporation, they say. Well, you own a business like a mom-and-pop store. Get this. So I own a mom-and-pop store. If I hire one employee, legally, they will require equal ownership in the business, and they will have democratic decision-making power. You cannot fire someone simply because of a personal disagreement or to cut costs. They have the same rights to own your business as you do. In a socialist society, you can generally be self-employed. You don't have to have any of this other stuff if you have a business and you are the sole runner of that business. But you cannot privately own a business that relies on hired labor. You do not have to hire anyone as long as you're performing all of the acts that you need to do to have a successful business. But as soon as you hire somebody, the work without extracting profit from the labor of others, that means that if I hire somebody and they are working beside me, using my tools, my businesses, and I am making a profit, they have my profit then. You can own and operate your own tools, trade, or independent practices such as a freelance design service, plumbing, or farming, where you do all of the work yourself. You're considered the sole worker, keeping the full value of your labor, but you do not employ others for a wage. Socialist theory defines the core issue of capitalism as the exploitation, get this, of labor. Therefore, you cannot hire employees to work for you while you retain ownership of the profits because they become co-owners of your profit.
5: Under socialism, they have what are called worker cooperatives. If your business requires more than one person, it typically must be organized as a worker cooperative. In this model, every worker is an equal co-owner and decisions and profits are shared democratically rather than controlled by a single boss or owner. If hired seasonally, migrants might become proportional co-owners of the duration of their employment, entitling them to an equal vote in farm decisions and share of the surplus, any surplus value. If an individual were permitted to operate a private or collective farm, hiring wage labor to extract surplus value is generally considered exploitative and would not be prohibited. Instead of the farmer acting as the boss, the land and the machinery would belong to the workers who farm it, cooperating as a co-op. Then there's, quote, the hired workers. Everyone working the field, regardless of their nationality or immigration status, would inherently have an equal stake and a voice in management. The farmer would simply be one of the co-op members, not the sole owner. I want you to also recall that this is in theory. Much of what is proposed by under this ideology in practice doesn't seem to work out.
6: Although that's what the Democratic Socialists of America are proposing. Yeah. So, I mean, really and truly, this is, if they're proposing, will it work out? No, it won't work out. But what is going to be the cost to America's workers here and their farmers and their electricians and every other corporation if the employees are running the shop itself? There's something wrong with the socialists of America thinking that they can really and truly put this on us. Did you know if you're a landlord, this is another one. Let's say you bought a house for part of your retirement and you rented that house out. The concept of a private landlord receiving market rate rent as personal income, it's eliminated, as housing is treated as a human right rather than a commercial investment. So if you are an apartment owner, you own an apartment building, oh no, that's not for you anymore. That belongs to the state. That belongs to the government. Ultimately, the goal of socialism is to ensure that the means of production, the tools, businesses, and factories are owned collectively by the public or the workers themselves, eliminating the distinction between bosses and wage earners. This is so hard to believe. That's what their socialists of America teach and believe. The farmer and the seasonal workers alike would share, simply be employees of the state. Neither group would own the field, but both would be guaranteed labor rights, housing, and a share of the societal wealth produced. Seasonal laborers would typically accrue co-ownership status, sharing in the net profits generated by their labor rather than being paid a wage lower than the value they produce. So when you're looking at these protests going on in New York City and they're saying, oh, the workers of America, they're trying to bring equity, this is what they're saying. This is what they mean, is they be workers become ownership of your business.
5: I find it interesting, too, when they bring up the issue of housing, and that seems to be central to all of these things. Have you ever seen the housing, have the New Yorkers ever seen the housing projects in Bedford-Stuyvesant? Have you ever seen what happens when the government has runs a housing project? They need to be able to, hopefully their eyes will be open. Another thing that comes up always, and there's, we've got to tax the billionaires. They're stealing from the poor person. They make those that have accumulated wealth great enemies of the state. And under the socialist system, Elon Musk's wealth, control, and operational structure of his giant industrial enterprise would face fundamental changes, okay? Because socialism generally advocates for the public or collective ownership of the means of production, his status as a primary private owner of massive enterprises like Tesla, SpaceX, and other enterprises he has would be directly affected. There's the elimination of private ownership. Musk's multi-billion-dollar equity in his companies would likely be nationalized or transitioned into worker-owned and democratically managed cooperatives. Instead of accumulating private wealth based on company valuation, the distribution of economic surplus would be redirected towards broader social needs. Their goal is decoupling wealth from innovation. Without the ability to leverage massive amounts of personal capital and private investment, Musk's ability to single-handedly fund and direct highly speculative ventures like colonizing Mars or developing human-computer interfaces would disappear. Prioritization of social unity, research and development at his companies would be driven by democratic public mandates rather than market-driven or privately held visions. Can you imagine? Let's have a government committee make all these decisions. And public resources would be allocated based on collective needs, green infrastructure, accessible public transit, rather than specialized projects like private space exploration. There's something I want you to consider. We're going to be talking about $110.7 billion in salaries.
6: That's what he pays right now.
5: $46 billion in taxes, $182 billion in procurement, the American dream created by Elon Musk.
6: And you read this and you think, there was even one recent person running for Senate, he wanted to put Elon Musk in prison. Billionaires should go to prison, he thought. And I thought, what's wrong with you? Elon Musk's enterprises are true economic boosters, turning science fiction into reality. Few people realize that Elon Musk has not only made himself wealthy, but is also a significant force in creating jobs, paying taxes, and boosting the economy. Over the past 5 years, through his companies, including Tesla, SpaceX, AI, the Boring Company, and Neuralink, Musk has injected hundreds of billions of dollars into the pockets of American citizens. This is not abstract Wall Street numbers, but real money circulating in communities, from factories in Texas to engineering centers in California, everywhere. In the past 5 years, Musk companies have paid up to $110 billion in wages. That's a lot of money, folks. Enough for every resident of Los Angeles to reach $27,000. This income supports the lives of over 200,000 employees, from welders, manufacturers, the electric pickup, Cybertruck, to software energy engineers designing Mars rockets. Not only top executives benefits, Tesla's average annual salary is about $160,000 a year, allowing employees to settle down, educate their children, and boost local industries such as dining. This income also continues to create a ripple effect. Employees spend money on necessities, housing, and vacations, generating an economic value of $1.50 to $2 for every $1 spent. And yet, they want to do away with Elon Musk's money and take control of it.
5: You know, this also doesn't take into account that all his industries rely on other industries to supply products to him. Tires for the Tesla. There's batteries. There's and numerous other nuts and bolts. What about the those that benefit from washing cars? Even what? What about those that benefit from his innovations in increasing the productivity of the foods that we eat? What about the what do the benefit of society and the innovations that are taking us taken science to a new level? But no, we're gonna put him in jail. We're gonna tax him because he's taking away from somebody. Well, if that wealth of his was not spent in the way it was, we probably wouldn't have any of those innovations, and nor would these hundreds of thousands of people be gainfully employed. Musk's businesses empire makes significant contributions in taxes. The personal income and payroll taxes paid by employees alone amounts to $31.8 billion, supporting education, infrastructure, and social security systems. This amount is equivalent to funding NASA's budget twice. At the corporate level, despite enjoying tax incentives, we say all the corporations, so they get all these breaks, related to green technology and our research and development, these companies still paid $5.2 billion in corporate income taxes, adding the approximately $9 billion payroll taxes borne by employers. It is clear that Musk's enterprises are fulfilling their tax obligations rather than evading them. If every billionaire's enterprise could contribute similarly, public finances would be much more abundant.
6: And we look at this, Ed, as these young radical democratic socialists want to take his money, what he built, what he made, and they want to use it for what they think their little programs would do. They want to take it, and they want to put the employees in charge of it, themselves as the employees in charge of it. They want to take this beautiful company that Elon Musk has suffered and he made, and they want to take it, and they want to put it into what they think should be done here. It's the craziest thought I've ever heard, that they think that they're wise enough to take what you have built, to use it what they think is important to them. Well, we're going to be back next week with a little bit more on this topic, but then we're going into a Christian aspect of it, and it will truly shock you what the socialists want for America.
7: From the Pacific Justice Institute, this is The Legal Edge, defending your rights as a Christian, a parent, and a citizen. Here's Brad Dacus.
8: Can employees be fired for simply expressing their religious beliefs? Well, the Ninth Circuit says two former flight attendants deserve their day in court after they were terminated following comments posted on the airline's internal message board. PJI filed an amicus brief supporting the employees.
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15: With SRN News, I'm Bob Agnew in Washington. Doctors are shining some new light on the cause of death for U.S. Senator Lindsey Graham. A preliminary finding from the D.C. Medical Examiner's Office says the senator died of what is known as aortic dissection. That's a tear in the inner wall of the aorta and said to be related to the hardening of the arteries. Now, with the passing of one of the top Republicans on Capitol Hill, both parties are scrambling as they look ahead to the midterm elections.
16: Senator Lindsey Graham's death has sparked a political scramble in South Carolina. As a senior senator and ally of President Donald Trump, Graham was expected to win re-election easily. Now, Governor Henry McMaster must appoint a temporary replacement until January. A special primary will determine the Republican nominee for the general election. The open Senate seat has ambitious conservatives vying for the position. Meanwhile, Democrats have nominated Charleston pediatrician Annie Andrews, who has raised significant campaign funds. Graham's passing leaves a significant void in the Senate, where seniority can determine influence. Bernie Bennett reporting.
15: A weekend fatality on the fire lines in out west, where the fires are burning.
17: Authorities say an aircraft helping fight a Colorado wildfire has crashed into a reservoir, killing the pilot. The Gunnison County Sheriff's Office reports the aircraft went down in the Silverjack Reservoir, and the pilot's body was recovered by divers. The pilot was assisting with the Gold Mountain Fire, which has been burning for 2 weeks and is 13% contained.
15: That is correspondent Haya Panjwani reporting. Israeli officials are challenging Congressman Ro Khanna's version of recent events. We get more details in this report from Willie Nelson.
18: Israeli Ambassador Michael Leiter is pushing back on Congressman Ro Khanna's claim that he was detained during a visit to the West Bank. Israeli officials say Khanna entered a restricted military zone without proper coordination and was never detained. Leiter says Khanna failed to follow standard procedures before entering the area. Willie Nelson, The White House.
15: And this is SRN News.

0: The Wall Street Business Report. I'm John Scott. Oil prices are climbing following a weekend of attacks in the Middle East, while more losses for computer chip makers and other winners of the artificial intelligence boom weigh in on stock markets. The price for a barrel of Brent crude oil, the international standard, rose 3.2% to $78.46 after the United States and Iran each said the Strait of Hormuz is under its control. Much of Wall Street's attention this week will be on profit reports from companies saying how much they earned during the spring from April through June period. On Tuesday alone, Bank of America, Citigroup, JP Morgan Chase, all releasing their latest quarterly results. For the Wall Street Business Report, I'm John Scott.
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6: Welcome back to the Ramsey Show in the Fair Winds Credit Union studio. I'm Dave Ramsey, Rachel Cruz, Ramsey Personality. My daughter is my co-host today. Matthew is in Greenville, South Carolina. Hey, Matthew, what's up?
7: Is it worth going back to school and going into debt for a job that will bring me more fulfillment if I have a financially viable path already in front of me?
6: No.
7: Hands down.
6: Hands down, I wouldn't go back to school and go in debt. I might go back to school. Well, what is it you're wanting to study?
7: Nursing, eventually be a nurse practitioner.
6: Okay. Why don't you just pay for it?
8: Kind of expensive.
6: Yeah, I know.
7: Right.
6: But just pay. You could do it. What do you make now?
7: Right now, so I have a degree in environmental science. I've been working for nonprofits for the last several years. As fulfilling as it was, it was certainly not lucrative. So I'm kind of starting over.
6: Environmental science has has things that aren't as fulfilling, but are for profit that pay double what you've been paid.
7: Yes, sir. So I had already transitioned. I'm currently working in medicine. I'm using an EMT certification. Through college.
6: Will they not pay for your nursing degree?
7: No, sir. Not entirely. I would still, especially with a master's program on top, I would probably be looking at 30 or so in debt.
6: Oh, that's not much. Okay, good. So that means you come up with 30 cash. You got this. Where are we going to get 30 cash?
7: And you think that would be worth it, even if I can stay the course and be making a similar amount without that debt in a similar amount of time with my current company?
8: So the pay doesn't change when you become a nurse. You'll be paying what you're going to pay, but you think you would enjoy the nursing side way more long term.
7: Right.
6: What do you make now?
7: About 45.
6: You make a lot more than that as a nurse.
7: Yes, sir.
6: So the pay does change.
7: So this is an entry-level position with a company, and I do see a path to increase that significantly over the next 45 years.
6: Like double it?
7: I would be looking at about 4 to 5 in school to become a nurse practitioner.
6: Okay.
7: And after that period, let me stop.
6: Okay.
7: Yes,
6: so, number one, I'm a huge believer in education that

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1: Hey guys, Rachel Cruz here. 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
4: Our neighborhood architectural committee had left us a notice letting us know that our paint was peeling and that we needed to do something about it within 30 days. Needless to say, we were up on ladders a few weeks later, and the more I scraped, the more the paint peeled, and the more I realized that we really did need to do some repairs. Instead of being frustrated, I was thankful that they were willing to take the time and let us know that we needed to do some maintenance. And then I thought to myself, you know, it's when I'm willing to let God and my girlfriends get up close and personal that they see things in my life that need repair. Maybe it's my attitude towards my husband or my impatience with my kids. And I just realized that I'm thankful that I've got a Lord and a Savior and good girlfriends around me that are willing to speak into my life and let me know when they see areas of my life that need some repair.
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6: There's a flame that burns deep inside the soul of many people that drives them to make a profound difference in the world for the people that mean the most to them. 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
5: One of the most underrated success skills is listening. I think it's such an incredible advantage, and it's something that us introverts do naturally. It's just a huge, great thing for us to do. But everyone needs to work on their listening skills, because the customer who calls to complain, the great listener is the one that makes them happy. 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

0: Just go to thenarrowpath.app on whatever browser you use on your phone, and you can download the app there. All right, we're going to go back to talk to Ken in Fort Huron, Michigan, who was he was kind of given short shrift. We put him on just before the break. Go ahead, Ken. You got more to say.
1: Well, yeah. So with 1 Timothy 2:12, with if the reading that it's her husband, if that's how it reads, then this idea that the focus should be on the audience to whom a woman is speaking, really, that's not at all what Paul's saying. He's talking about the condition of the woman's relationship with her husband and the spirit that she has in that.
0: Well, I think you could be right. Yeah, it's one of those things that's ambiguous enough, since the word can be translated one way or the other, that you could certainly take it that way, and I wouldn't see any compelling reason not to.
1: Okay,
0: Ken. Am I going to see you in the fall, aren't I?
1: Yeah, in October, yep.
0: All right. Look forward to seeing you, brother. Thanks for your call.
1: Thanks to you, bye.
0: All right, bye now. Our next caller is Hank from Youngville, North Carolina. You know, I don't know if I gave the phone number out after the break. We got one line open if you want to take it. The number is 844-484-5737. That's 844-484-5737 if you'd like to be on the program. Hank from North Carolina, welcome to The Narrow Path. Thanks for calling.
2: Hi, Steve. My question relates to 2 Peter 3:16.
0: Mm-hmm.
2: He talks about twisting of the scriptures.
0: Yeah.
2: And I would like to know if there are any examples of twisting of the scriptures which are clearly evident to us to be blatantly twisting of the scriptures. The one specific example that I saw was Matthew 16:18. About the claim that Peter is the head of the church.
0: The rock.
2: Of the Roman
0: mm-hmm.
2: church.
0: Yeah.
2: The rock. And, you know, there must be many other examples as well, but this twisting of the scriptures, what, in your opinion, does this refer to?
0: Well,
2: and I'll
0: take
2: my answer off the air.
0: Okay. Thank you for your call. When Peter warns against people twisting the scriptures, or twisting Paul's words, he says, you know, that these people who are unstable and, messed up, he said they twist Paul's words like they do the other scriptures. So he's relating Paul's words to being scripture and saying that it's as wrong for them to twist his words as the rest of the scriptures. Now, twisting, I think, would always refer to some kind of an agenda-driven misinterpretation of the scriptures, but twisting it to fit into the mold that you want it to fit. Now, there's a lot of people who want to be Christians or want to pass themselves off as Christians who know that they have to use the Bible in order to convince other Christians that their views are true. And even though if they have really strange views or wrong views, they will take a verse of Scripture, which is maybe ambiguous in some measure, and they'll say, well, it means this, and that supports what I'm saying, even though that's not necessarily the most likely meaning of the passage, but they're exploiting it to support something that it really isn't teaching. That's what I think twisting the scripture means. Now, there's lots of people who understand scripture differently than I do on lots of things, including the Roman Catholics on that particular verse. Now, the question is, are they twisting it? Are they just misunderstanding it? And to me, that's a matter of motivation. If a person is sincerely reading the scripture, I think it means this. And that looks to me like Jesus is saying that, so I'm going to believe it that way. Assuming their heart is pure and they're trying to understand, they don't have an agenda, and they get it wrong, well, then I don't think they're twisting scripture. I think they're just misunderstanding scripture. That's a different thing than somebody who kind of knows that it doesn't say what they're saying, but it would be very convenient for them if it did. And therefore, they're going to try to convince people that it supports what they're saying, even though they're not entirely being honest about it. That would be twisting scripture. Now, you gave the example of, Matthew 16:18, where Jesus said to Peter, "You're the rock. Upon this rock, I'll build my church." Now, the Roman Catholics have forever assumed that this is saying that Peter is the foundational stone of the church, And therefore, whoever sits in the office that Peter once occupied, which they consider to be the Bishop of Rome, I don't believe Peter necessarily ever was the Bishop of Rome, but if he was, fine, doesn't matter to me. But they believe whoever is the Bishop of Rome in any generation sits in Peter's seat and is therefore the one upon whom the church is built. Hence, the Pope is the Bishop of Rome in every generation. And so then the Pope suddenly becomes almost like Christ, the foundation stone of the church. Now, this is not likely to be what Jesus meant. After such a development took place, you could understand how someone to justify that development would say, oh, here's a verse we can use. You know, we can make this say that. And in my opinion, that's what happened. I think that over time, because Rome was the imperial city, the most important city in the Mediterranean world, eventually the bishops of churches around the Mediterranean tended to defer to the Pope. There was nothing in the Bible that told them to do that. And I don't think the earliest generations of Christians thought that was necessary. And it isn't. But you know, once it just became to be a kind of a political evolved situation where the bishop of the most important city becomes the most important bishop. You can see how that would just kind of tend that direction. And once that was so, then some would say, well, Peter was the first bishop of Rome, so and Jesus made him the boss or the head. Actually, Jesus didn't make him the head. He said, upon this rock I'll build my church. That would make him at the bottom. That would make him the foundation of the church. It wouldn't make him the head of the church. Now, Jesus is both the head of the church and the foundation of the church, and Peter himself said so. Now, see, here's the thing. If I say, well, I wonder if the Roman Catholic way of understanding this passage in Matthew is the best way. Well, first of all, I'd say it's not at all obvious that it means that. To my mind, it doesn't. There's nothing about it that points that direction. But once a person has read it through the lens, they maybe can't unsee it easily. But the thing is, we might be, well, did Peter see it that way? Did Peter see himself as the rock upon which the church was built? I don't think so. He actually is one of the few writers in the scripture that spoke about rocks and the building of the church. And he said in 1 Peter 2:4 that we are coming to Christ as to a living stone, rejected indeed by men, but chosen by God and precious, that is Jesus is. Peter didn't say he was. He says, you also as living stones are being built up a spiritual house, that means a church, a holy priesthood to offer up spiritual sacrifices acceptable to God through Jesus Christ. Therefore, it is contained in the scripture, behold, I lay in Zion, that is Jerusalem, a chief cornerstone. Now, the cornerstone is where, the building is built on. So, a chief cornerstone, elect, precious, he who believes in him will by no means be put to shame. Then it says, therefore, to you who believe, he is precious. But to those who are disobedient, the stone which the builders rejected has become the chief cornerstone and a stone of stumbling and a rock of offense. Now, what Peter's doing, he's taking a number of scriptures in the Old Testament. The first one he quotes is Isaiah 28:16, and that's he quotes it as, you know, behold, I lay in Zion a chief cornerstone, which is he is indicating is Jesus. And then in verse 7, he's quoting Psalm 118, verse 2, which says, the stone the builders rejected has become the chief cornerstone. Jesus quoted that one of himself. And then in verse 8, he's got another one, the stone of stumbling. That actually comes from Isaiah chapter 8, verse 14. So he quotes three Old Testament passages that use the word stone with reference to Christ. And he says, we are built up like living stones into a house. But of course, he means on the cornerstone, on the foundation. He said the foundation is Christ. Peter never said, and this would be a very good place for him to say it if he thought it was true. He's talking in the imagery of a church as a building with stones, and there's a stone at the bottom that the others are built on. And I mean, this would be a great place for him. And you know, Jesus and me, Peter, we're the foundation. Like Jesus said, upon this rock I'll build my church. He meant me. No, Peter didn't seem to. It never crossed his mind. It would appear to include himself as a different kind of stone than the others. He said that the whole church is coming to Christ as to a living stone. which was rejected by men and chosen by God. Chosen by God for what? To be the chief cornerstone of the spiritual building. He says, so you also as living stones are being built up a spiritual house. Paul said the same thing in Ephesians chapter 2, that we're built on the foundation of the apostles and prophets, Jesus Christ being the chief cornerstone. So the apostles and prophets were the first stones laid in the building chronologically, just because you put a foundation down before you build walls around it. So Jesus was the cornerstone. Around him, you know, were the apostles who kind of at the bottom layer supporting the weight of the building. Now, the apostles themselves did not insist that they had some kind of a supremacy. It is true that everyone recognized that Jesus had appointed them to be his spokesman, so the church, out of deference, listened to them as well they should. But we don't see the apostles insisting on their authority ever. I mean, Paul does mention when he's writing 2 Corinthians, where a number of people in the church were questioning Paul's authority. He said, well, you know, we have authority, but he says, but we're not here to have dominion over your faith, but to be helpers in your joy. He said, by faith you stand. So, and he's one of those apostles upon which the church is built. I just think that the assumption that Peter is somehow uniquely the foundation of the church is not something you'd find in that verse in Matthew, nor in any verse Peter said. And Peter did quote some of those, quite a few of those rock verses about Jesus being this rock. I just feel like Peter had no idea that people would someday think he was the stone. When Jesus said, upon this rock I'll build my church, well, if the church is built on the foundation of apostles and prophets in general, Peter's one of them. So he's a stone. So are the other apostles. So is everyone else going to be put over them. But, it's certainly not a good use of Scripture to use Matthew 16:18 and try to make some kind of primacy of Peter, as the Roman Catholics eventually did when they began to insist that their bishop in Rome was the most important bishop. Anyway, I appreciate you asking that question. Let's talk to, it's going to be Enrique in Los Angeles, California. Hi, Enrique. Welcome.
3: Oh, yes. Thank you. Thank you, Mr. Greg, for getting a hold of my
0: call. Go ahead.
3: I have a quick question. Throughout the years, I've been listening while reading, I read a book by G.K. Beale. This is famous New Testament theology. Here's the thing. Is it safe to say that Christ is the new Israel? Is that a logical thing to say?
0: Yes, absolutely. When you think of it, most of the metaphors that are used in the Old Testament to speak of Israel are picked up and used of Christ in the New Testament. So in Exodus, God refers to Israel as his firstborn. Well, in the New Testament, Jesus is the firstborn. In Isaiah, Israel was the vine that was supposed to be producing grapes, which they didn't produce. In the New Testament, Jesus said, I'm the true vine. You've got the servant of Yahweh in many passages in Isaiah, which are said to be Israel. Israel or Jacob is said to be the servant of Yahweh. But then, even in Isaiah's own words, it's very clear that the servant morphs into the Messiah, who is there to save Israel. And all those servant of Yahweh passages in Isaiah are cited in the New Testament as being about Christ, the most obvious being Isaiah 53, one of the most obvious prophecies about Christ. It's one of the servant of Yahweh passages. So, the seed of Abraham. Israel was in the Old Testament the seed of Abraham. Paul says in Galatians 3:16 that the promises were made to Abraham and his singular seed, Christ. You know, the multiple seed of Israel was a type and a shadow of Christ. Lots of things in the Old Testament are a type or foreshadowing of Christ, and Israel collectively was kind of the seed of Abraham through whom the blessings were to come. But in the Old Testament, we read that the servant of Yahweh, the seed of Abraham, the son, the firstborn of God, that the originals, they kind of dropped the ball and didn't do what they're supposed to do. And so then comes the Messiah, and he is all those things now, wrapped up in one person. And so he is the new Israel. He's the new vine. He's the firstborn. He's the servant of Yahweh. He's the seed of Abraham. All those things were said of Israel in the Old Testament. None of those things are said of Israel in the New Testament. They're all said of Christ. So just like many other things in the Old Testament were a type and a picture of Christ, so was Israel. And so I don't think there's anything wrong with saying that Christ is the new Israel. To me, it sounds like the most agreeable thing, agreeable way to use the New Testament.
3: Okay. All right. Interesting. I guess, you know, a lot of the dispensational churches like Calvary Chapels, they would hate to hear that. I mean,
0: And what a shame it is, because, I mean, many evangelical churches, including Calvary Chapel, would say they love Jesus and they worship Jesus and they sing about Jesus. But if you say, well, Jesus is the fulfillment of the promises God made to Israel, suddenly they recoil in horror as if you're stealing something from Israel and giving it, they would say, to the church. But see, it's not that something is stolen from Israel and given to the church. It is something that belongs to Christ as an Israelite. He's the Israelite par excellence. He's the only truly faithful Israel. And in the Old Testament, the promises to Israel were only made to the faithful, not to the unfaithful. So, I mean, Jesus is the faithful Israel. Now, of course, sometimes they say, well, doesn't replacement theology teach that the church replaced Israel? Well, yeah, if you understand what the church is. We're not talking about the institutional churches. We're talking about the body of Christ. To Paul, there was an organic identity between Christ and the other members of his body, just like there's an organic identity between your head and your body. You're all one person. And Paul spoke about the body of Christ as if it was Christ himself. In 1 Corinthians 12, Paul says, for as a body is one body, but has many members, but all the members being many are one body, so also is Christ, he said. Not so also is the church, but so also is Christ. Christ is a body with many members. Why? Because the head and the body are one person. Paul said in Ephesians chapter 2, verse 15, that God took the Jewish believers and the Gentile believers, broke down the middle wall of partition between them, and made in Christ, made one new man. What's that new man? That's the body of Christ. In Christ. If you're in Christ, you're in his body. You're like organs in a body, you know? You're in Christ. And therefore, you are organically Christ's extension. In Ephesians 1, the very last verse in Ephesians 1 says that Christ is the head of the body, but it says he's the fullness. No, it says the church is the fullness of him who fills all in all. I mean, the church is the fullness of Christ. Now, again, he's not talking about the institutional churches. When people say, well, God took the promises from Israel and gave them to the church, they often are disgusted because they look at the institutional church and say, well, if Israel didn't deserve it, neither do these people. These people are just as hypocritical as Israel was. Well, sometimes that's true, but we're not talking about the hypocrites. We're talking about the body of Christ, which is not identified with any one congregation or any one 501c3 corporation or any one denomination. It's just the body of Christ is the spiritual, organically joined members of Christ throughout the world, which God recognizes as his bride, as his temple made of living stones. It's the members of Christ. It's Christ who inherits the blessings. And if we're in him, we inherit them in him. That's what Ephesians 1 is all about. I don't know why people could read Ephesians 1 and not realize that Paul says again and again and again, in Christ we have this, in Christ we have this, in Christ we have this. It doesn't mean because we joined the Jesus fan club we have these benefits. No, because we are in him. He has those things. And we have been made organically part of him as far as God's. We're his hands and his feet. We're his flesh and his bones, the Bible says. We're his actual physical feet on earth. And our head is in heaven, but just one body, part of it in heaven, part of it on earth at the moment. All of us will eventually be in heaven, then eventually all on the new earth. But the point is, it's one organism of which Christ is the head. Now, there's one organism on the planet of which my head is the head, and that's me. If you were in the room with me, you could see my head, and you'd say, ah, that's Steve. I recognize Steve. I've seen pictures of him before. Yeah, but it's not just my head that's me. You'd see my whole body. My head identifies whose body it is. But the body is still organically part of me. And that's how Paul understands Christ. So it's not that, I mean, if it sounds offensive to say, well, Israel has been somehow replaced by the church, and we think of the church as the bunch of ne'er-do-wells that and hypocrites that we've had maybe contact with in the past if we've had bad experiences. That's not the same thing. We're talking about Christ. The church, the true church, is the body of Christ. And if the church receives the benefits that the Israel had, it's only because Christ does. And we receive them in him. There's nothing, we're not suggesting the church are better people than Jews. Anyway, that's what Paul teaches. That's what the Bible teaches throughout. I mean, anyone who says it's not true, they're going to have to get a different Bible, or at least they're going to have to tear the New Testament out. If they, you know, if you just use the Old Testament prophets and never pay any attention to how Jesus interpreted them or how Paul or the apostles interpreted them, well, then you can be a dispensationalist because all of their eschatology is Old Testament. They don't have any New Testament eschatology. The New Testament, they ignore it. And I hate to say that because maybe they don't all feel that they do. But just ask them. Okay, explain Galatians 3:16 for me in a non-dispensational way. Well, you can do it in a non-dispensational way, but they won't acknowledge it. They'll like pretend it's not there. They can't not agreeable with dispensationalism. The same is true of Ephesians 2. The same is true of many, many passages in the Bible, even Romans 9-11, although they take it differently. They're not following Paul's train of thought at all. So anyway, they don't use the New Testament. They can't. They can't use the New Testament for their view. They just go with Isaiah and Jeremiah and Ezekiel, which some might say, well, what, don't you believe in Ezekiel and Jeremiah? I do. I do. I believe it exactly the way Paul and Jesus explained it, which is not dispensationally. So that's, yeah. People who talk about replacement theology usually don't even understand what it is it's saying. But if they did, they'd recognize that it's what Paul and Jesus taught. And what the church has always taught until dispensationalists arose.
3: Okay.
0: All right, Enrique.
3: Thank you very much, Mr. Gregg.
0: Hey, thank you for your call. Good talking to you. Mm-hmm. Bye now. Okay, Brett in Santa Rosa, California. Welcome to The Narrow Path. Thanks for calling.
4: Yeah. Oh, hey, thanks, Steve. Hey, I've really enjoyed YouTube videos that you've done, the debates especially. It's very informative and enjoyable to listen to. I was listening to a recent debate, haven't finished it all, but with debate you had, the Calvinism, Arminian kind of idea debate, you know, where the different presentations, I don't know if that was a year ago, whatever it was. But I was thinking it through, and I had a question for you coming from the, you know, you're coming from that more of Arminian side of things. I was thinking about my own salvation. I became a Christian in high school, but my own salvation, I was thinking about the things that are true of me now that I've come to Christ and put my trust, believe in him. And I'm born again, you know, and as Jesus talked about in John 3.
0: I'm thankful. Let me interrupt you just for a second.
4: Yeah.
0: If we had
4: a half hour,
0: I'd love to hear your whole story. What we have is about 3 minutes. Do you have a question for me?
4: Oh, okay, yeah, so I'll get to it. Sorry about that. Well, I've been born again, regenerated by the Holy Spirit, made alive in Christ.
0: And your question?
4: With Christ.
0: You told
4: me
0: those things.
4: Okay,
0: yeah.
4: Okay, so I'm a new creation. The Holy Spirit resides in me.
0: Okay, those are statements. Doubt. Do you have a question? I need to hear your question before we run out of time.
4: Okay, I'm sorry. All those things are true. Now all of a sudden I read a book or I saw something and I don't believe it. Does God undo all of that?
0: You don't believe what?
4: Let's
0: you don't believe in Christ?
4: You know, I come to a place where I read a book and now I just can't believe that the New Testament, you know, documents are reliable and
0: okay.
4: I can't believe
0: okay,
4: the
0: I got you.
4: Adam.
0: I got you. So, okay, well, no. If you really love God, you're not going to give up your faith by reading a book, because there's a lot of other books out there that would prove the opposite of what that book says. It's very popular today to write books debunking parts of the New Testament or the whole New Testament or debunking God or Jesus. It's the fad. It's the fad of the last, since about the year 2000, there's been lots of books come out. Four of them in 1 year in 2006, which were advancing atheism. It became a huge fad. Now, what anyone who is knowledgeable knows is those books are written by people who, to a very large degree, don't know what they're talking about. They represent Christianity a certain way, which Christians who know their stuff would never recognize that as a description of their beliefs. They think of the Bible a certain way, which Christians don't think of it. They have to set up a straw man to knock it down, because nobody can knock down the true beliefs of the church and the, I mean, of the of Christ, because, I mean, I've got a book, I got books full of shelves, I've read almost all of them, that have the facts about where the Bible came from, where the New Testament came from, what, you know, what the criticisms are. I've known these criticisms actually since I was about 16 years old. Whenever I read an atheist, I think, unfortunately, there's a bunch of ignorant people who are going to think he knows what he's talking about, but they don't. And, you know, listen to my lectures on these subjects if you want to, but if you give up God because you read a book, you weren't very faithful to him. It's like if you're married to a woman and someone criticized her, so you said, oh, I don't believe in her, I'm going to divorce her. That's kind of a disloyal thing to do. Hey, I'm out of time. I wish I could talk to you all day.
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8: 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Welcome again to Your Home Today. I'm Buzz Beatty with Crane Realty, working as a realtor under a Cal DRE salesperson's license. Number is 0147-3323. And it's great to have Kirsten Morgan from my office, Crane Realty, on the line, ready to help with another Forest Ranch report. And most of our audiences are familiar with you, Kirsten, but for those few that may not be, I'll let you introduce yourself.
9: Wonderful. Thank you so much for having me back on, Buzz. Always a pleasure to highlight some of the wonderful homes that we have in for sale in Forest Ranch. Once again, my name is Kirsten Morgan. I'm an associate broker with Crane Realty, Forest Ranch Realty, and I'm working under a Cal DRE broker's license, 01808835. And I've got some great properties to talk about today.
8: All right. Well, that sounds good. And before we get going, I just want to reemphasize, as we normally do, that Crane Realty not only covers, of course, the Forest Ranch area, but the greater Chico area as well as surrounding areas in addition. And Kirsten, I know that you always like to talk about the unique community up in Forest Ranch. Sometimes there's some special events that are taking place. Not sure that's the case currently. I know there were some, but how are things going up in the Forest Ranch area before we start covering some of those listings?
9: Well, yeah, Forest Ranch is such a special community, always has some great things going on. We, I think in March, we had a very successful Monte Carlo event, which is a fun event for adults to go to and kind of a great social event. And it's a fundraiser for the community association. I think they raised over $2,000 this year, which is great. And that's held in the old one room schoolhouse, which is where I went to school. and it is it's a fun event. And that one room schoolhouse is now our community center, which is a fun place to have all the events. We have a great large school now in Forest Ranch, which I always like to highlight. It is open enrollment for Forest Ranch Charter School right now. And there are a lot of people who actually bus up from Chico just to attend Forest Ranch Charter School. So even though you don't live in Forest Ranch, or you might be thinking about moving there but don't live there yet, you can still have your children attend Forest Ranch Charter School. So that's something to look into. We had that fun Monte Carlo event. The Lions hosted the Easter egg hunt and pancake breakfast for the kids on the weekend before Easter, which is always super fun. And Lions Club also does kind of monthly bingo events, which everybody always enjoys a good time on that. I know we've got, bingo probably coming up in the next month or two again. And there's quite a bit of organized fire clearance activities going on and broom removal. So groups of people get together and remove the invasive weeds that are in some people's yards. And so just there's always fun things that people can get involved in. And some people are interested in one event and some people are interested in all the events. And Forest Ranch is really a community that has a little something for everybody.
8: Well, thanks for that information, Kirsten. And last time, I think we barely had time to get all the listings in. I don't know how many you have for us today, but I better let you get started on that. So I'll let you take it away with the listings.
9: Wonderful. Well, I want to highlight just an overview of the market right now. Currently, we have 11 homes active on the market. There are 3 homes that are pending. And within the last within the last 2 months, we had two homes that closed escrow. So we, you know, continue to see activity up in Forest Ranch and good things happening. Of the 11 listings, they vary in price between $206,100 all the way up to $1.3 million. So we've got quite the range of listings in Forest Ranch as well. And the first listing is a foreclosure listing. It's a manufactured home on permanent foundation. It's a two-bedroom, two-and-a-half-bath home. The half bath is actually down in the large shop garage space. So that's a nice, it's a nice property, and that detached garage just adds a lot to the property. It's over an acre, and it is listed by Julie Rolls with Rolls Real Estate. And if you have any questions, you can reach out to Julie, or now might be a good time for me to do my usual pitch. That if you are working with a buyer's agent, just call your buyer's agent. They'll be able to help you with all of these listings. They can get you into all of them, answer the questions. If they don't know the answers, they'll reach out to the listing agents and get those questions answered. So always touch base with the agent that you have secured as your buyer's agent. And if you don't have a buyer's agent, then that would be the time where you might want to reach out to one of these listing agents. And it's probably time for our first break, so I'll give it back to you.
8: Yeah, actually, Kirsten, we have about a minute and a half, so I think we have time to squeeze one in.
9: Well, then I get to showcase next my newest listing. We've just been on the market, just came on the market this week. This is the address is 4715 Cody Lane in Forest Ranch. It is a two-bedroom, one-bath. It's a manufactured home on permanent foundation. It's on over 2.5 acres. This one also has a really nice, large garage and then bonus space building. It also has multiple sheds. One of them's even been developed into a bunkhouse. It has a horse barn. It has its own private well. Really nicely maintained property, and we're listed at just $295,000 for this great property. It's a real usable property, which I love. You know, almost all of that 2.5 acres is very level, just slightly sloped and very usable. And it's accessed off of Cody Lane, which is a paved road all the way from the highway to the property. And it has a really nice circular drive. Lots of different rock enclosures, garden areas, that type of thing. Beautiful property, definitely something to look at if you're, especially if you're trying to buy something under that $300,000, this might be just the place for you. And that is a listing that I have, Kirsten Morgan with Crane Realty.
8: All right, perfect. Well, that does bring us to our first break, and we will be back with more opportunity to visit with Kirsten and explore Forest Ranch opportunities after this announcement.
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8: And welcome back to the second portion of our home shows. We visit with Kirsten Morgan of Crane Realty, doing what is frequent and maybe semi-monthly. 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Is that every twice a month? 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But regardless, it's fun to visit with Kirsten about the properties I'm going to on Forest Ranch, and I better be quiet and let you get on with the second listing, Kirsten.
9: Well, great. I appreciate the opportunity. The next listing I want to talk about is 4688 Cody Lane. So this is across the street from that last listing I just talked about. This is a stick-built home, about 1,000 square feet. It's on over an acre. It's a fully fenced property, just like the last one I talked about. And it is a two-bedroom, two-bath. This is a cute little property. It has the second bath, I believe, is over kind of in a separate little sleeping room area. And then the main house has a nice loft area and beautiful kitchen. It's a really nice property that has, it just has a nice feel to it. I like the feel to that property. It's listed at just $299,000, and it is listed by Sabrina with Remax of Chico, and she has some great pictures of it, so it's easy to see online as well if somebody wants to check that one out. The next property, going up in price here to $329,000. This property is listed on Peregrine. It's 4715 Peregrine in Forest Ranch. And it is listed by Michael Richards with Century 21 Select. And this is a really nice little log cabin in the woods. The owner did a lot of the construction himself. These logs came from, I think they came from like Yellowstone National Park or something like that. It's got a lot of cool history to it. Some beautiful porches, a vaulted ceiling in the living room. It's a two-bedroom, two-bath. The second bedroom is actually an open loft area, and there's a bathroom upstairs. And then downstairs, there's your primary with a bathroom off of that. There's also a large underfloor area, kind of basement area that's available as well. It's on 5 acres and has a shared well. And it also has quite a few outbuildings. And it's a nice property. I actually just had the opportunity to preview that one this week. And the next property is 4728 Hartley in Forest Ranch. And I always talk about Hartley. I love that location. It's the street I grew up on. And it's a nice, convenient location, walking distance to downtown Forest Ranch, and an easy drive to Chico, all paved streets. This one is listed at $349,999. It's a three-bedroom, two-bath, just over 1,900 square feet and over half an acre. It was built in 1976. It has had lots of upgrades, though, over the years, which is great. And it also does have an attached one-car garage. So a lot of square footage for that price. It is listed by Sandy Patton with Real Broker Technologies. So reach out to your buyer's agent, or reach out if you had a question on that one, reach out to Sandy if you're not working with a buyer's agent already. The next property I want to talk about is also listed by Michael Richards and Kristen Lake of Century 21 Select Paradise. And it is 4911 Contentment in Forest Ranch. And Contentment is another nice paved street in Forest Ranch. This one's pretty conveniently located off of Forest Ranch Road, which is a publicly maintained road. This home is a three-bedroom, two-bath, just over 1,600 square feet, and it's on over an acre. It's listed for $386,500. And this home has so many nice kind of extra touches and extra features, as like heated floors in the bathrooms and really energy efficient heating and climate control. It just has a lot to offer, and it's a neat property. So definitely recommend if somebody's looking for a nice stick-built home on an acre in Forest Ranch. Definitely check that one out.
8: Kirsten, also that, I was just looking at the map, but not the pictures. That looks like that's fairly close to the canyon. Does it have the chance of a canyon view?
9: You know, I think there are probably a few little peekaboo views. Yeah, because you're just basically right across the street from the canyon. So that is a nice opportunity there. So how am I doing on time here, Buzz?
8: We are doing okay. And you have, again, another minute and a half.
9: Wonderful. Okay. Well, this next one I want to talk about is 4920 Tippy Toe Lane in Forest Ranch. It is listed at $484,000. It's a 4-bedroom, 2.5-bath, and it's almost 2,500 square feet. It's located on over 3 acres, and it has a 4-car detached garage. So really a lot of bang for your buck with this property. And it has a lot to offer, I'm sure. I have not had the opportunity to show this property yet, so I can't speak to it in too much detail, but it is on Tippy Toe. That is not a paved road, but it's not very far off the highway, so you're not doing a lot of driving on the private road there. So I've driven by it, but never had an opportunity to go inside that lovely home. It is listed by Lou Martone of Martone Realty.
8: All right, and Kirsten, we have 45 more seconds. We can take an early break or let you squeeze one more listing in and we can adjust from
9: there. Why don't we take a break and then I'll get the rest of them when we come back.
8: Okay, sounds good.
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8: All right. Welcome back to the final portion of our home show, where we're visiting with Kirsten Morgan of Crane Realty, doing what we refer to as our Forest Ranch report. And Kirsten, we're going to have a little bit more time than usual, so I'm saying we have at least 9 minutes, and I'll let you know when we have about 30 seconds to go, so hopefully we can get the remaining listings in.
9: Wonderful. Well, I think we'll be able to get these in, and I'm also going to talk a little bit about some of my land listings up there, because I've got some great land listings as well. So the next listing I want to showcase is 15004 Woodland Park Drive, and this is a really nice home. I've had an opportunity to tour this home. It is listed at $490,000. It's located in one of the 3 gated communities in Forest Ranch. And so it's kind of the closer area to Chico than even the downtown Forest Ranch area is. This gated community features a swimming pool. Each property each also has a storage unit that is located kind of in all the storage units are in the same area. So you have a storage unit kind of off-site. And I believe this is the one that also has RV parking inside. The homeowners association doesn't, but I believe this garage can accommodate that. But I'd have to check my notes again on that one. But I can tell you this property is really lovely. It is a 3-bedroom, 2.5-bath, 2,200 square feet. It's on 0.38 of an acre. It is a 3-car attached garage. And this home was built in 1997. It does have views across the street and over to the canyon. Eventually, somebody will build on that lot across the street, but in the interim, you've got some gorgeous views, and you'll have other views, you know, once somebody builds. There's really nice homes in that neighborhood, and it's just a great place that people live and really enjoy it. The Homeowners Association dues in that neighborhood are just $235 a month. The next property I want to feature is, oh, I'm sorry, I want to go back to this one and point out that the listing agent on that one on Woodland is Alicia Simpkins with Keller Williams Realty. This next one I want to feature is a listing that Dan Bosch with Remax of Chico has, and the listing is 15756 Fitzgerald Court, and it is listed at $665,000. It is over 3,000 square feet, and it's on 5 acres. And I can tell you that this 5 acres is really nicely located. It's a very secluded feel. You're at the end of a dead-end road, but you also have access out another private road. So you do have two ways in and out, even though you're at the end of the road. It has a three-car garage. It is, like I said, 5 acres. It's a two-bedroom, three-bath home. But this one also has that log home feel to it. It's a log home aesthetic inside and out, and it has these gorgeous soaring ceilings, and it's a very neat property, really nicely maintained property, and has a lot to offer. So if you're looking for something in that you know, very secluded range, this might be one to, but yeah, it's still very convenient to get to. This but might be one to look at. It's listed at $665,000. And that's a nice listing that Dan has there. The next listing that I want to talk about is 15001 Culican Court in Forest Ranch, and this one is a gorgeous property as well. It's listed at $949,000. It is a three-bedroom, three-bath home. It is almost 2,000 square feet, and this is located on 41 acres of property, and very tranquil feel. This is out on what I refer to as Doe Mill Ridge. So Forest Ranch downtown, you're located along kind of Highway 32 and that ridge, the ridge that goes up and you drive up to Lake Almanor. If instead you went east and down into Little Chico Creek Canyon and up the other side, then you're on Doe Mill Ridge. And this is just a really nice area, very, very tranquil feel. You do have a little bit more time to get there, but it's worth it. And people love love the feel of living out here. And this home has gorgeous views, really high-end finishes throughout. You know, it has kind of an indoor-outdoor feel and lots of development around the property. So definitely if you're looking for a real retreat and a place to call home, this would definitely be one to look at. Lisa Marie with, I'm not sure her brokerage, with Coldwell Banker is the listing agent on this one. And it's just a really beautiful property. I encourage people to look at that online if they're looking in that $949,000 range. This would definitely be something to check out. And with that, do I have a few minutes to talk about some of my great land listings?
8: I would say we have about 2 minutes.
9: Well, great. Well, I'll at least talk. I've got three properties that are large land listings that I want to talk about. One of them is on Crown Point Road, and this is a beautiful property that has just a tip of it. It has Little Chico Creek running through it, And it's very secure as far as accessing this property. You go down Crown Point and to get to it. I'm trying to pull up all the details so I can talk about it more. But that's a nice large land listing, and has, you know, a lot to offer. If somebody's looking for a place to build their dream home, I would definitely consider this one on Crown Point as a contender for that.

0: And it overlooks Big Chico Creek Canyon. You've got views up to Mount Lassen. You've got views to the Coast Range. And Tollgate is a paved road. So you've got a, basically a paved access to get to this beautiful property. So much to offer on that one. And the last one I'll touch on is my listing on Knowles. And this is over 240 acres. It's listed at 300,000. It's got some beautiful building sites that could be developed and views to the Coast Range and the Sutter Buttes. It also has a nice deep well on the property. Somebody would need to bring in power, but there are some great opportunities for properties. So if anybody's looking for big land or even small properties, check out Forest Ranch. They've got a lot to offer.
1: Well, Kirsten, thanks for a great Forest Ranch report, and I'm going to let you close this out. And please give our audience your contact information again. If anybody has questions about the properties they've heard Kirsten mention, she's the best one to call. So, Kirsten, take it away, and thanks again.
0: Well, thank you, Buzz. Once again, Kirsten Morgan, Crane Realty. My phone number is 530-680-8884. And you can always find all these listings and the photos at our website, www.jimcranerealty.com.
1: Thanks again, Kirsten.
0: 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Bye-bye.
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12: All right, good morning, everybody. Welcome to Rebel Religion in the News, where we take the news of the day and see how it relates to our relationship with the Lord. I'm Jerry O'London, along with my co-host, Alfredo Romero of Rock of Life Fellowship, and Pastor Tim Rule of Pleasant Valley Baptist Church. Good morning.
13: Morning.
12: Hope you had a good Sunday. We did the big news this weekend, and on Monday morning, a couple of deaths, which happens a lot. Senator Lindsey Graham of South Carolina truly unexpectedly passed away. 71, yep. Very young man.
13: Very young.
12: And he
13: very, very
12: and
13: young.
12: What was really which was really shocking is when you looked at him, he looked like he was in pretty good shape. Yep. Pretty slender guy. He was out. He'd gone to Ukraine. He talked to the president just a few hours before his death, and how unexpected it was. And again, it's always the reminder of how fleeting life is, and how we should make the most of all of our time.
13: Good.
12: And I don't think that I don't think we live that way. We think that it's never going to happen to us. And I'm sure that when Lindsey Graham woke up, and he was just talking to President Trump about planning the Save America Act and how he wanted it to pass.

0: And President Trump is like, I was the last person he probably spoke with.
1: That's what he said. Yep.
0: I go, well, the lesson is obvious, isn't it? But is it a lesson that resonates with particularly, even within the Christian community, where you have to remind your flocks that, you know what happened to Lindsey Graham?
1: Yes.
0: If it could happen to him, yep, it can happen to you.
1: You know, someone said that death is like the wonderful chandelier of stars at night. I mean, if you ever take a moment to really gaze at all the beautiful stars at night, it's amazing. But most people don't.
0: Right.
1: Yeah. But it's there. And so we know that death is a part of our life. It's going to be there. But we choose not to look up there and see what's really going on. As you mentioned, funerals. I did a funeral on Saturday. And a lady was 80 plus years of age, 84 years of age. Wonderful singer of our church. Great, great singer. Lived past many of her peers. But you talk about a strong family, it's amazing. Then there's another man, most people not know this man, but for missions, Don Sisk has probably preached over 1,000 missionary conferences in his lifetime. Mm-hmm. He was a missionary in Japan for 22 and a half years, came back to America and head up mission boards. He was 95 years of age. Mm-hmm. And Pastor Gabe of our church interviewed him a few years back. He said, why do you still go? It was right during COVID. He was still flying during COVID at 86 and 87. Hmm. And he was just going strong. And he said, I told the Lord I was going to live until I die.
0: Yeah.
1: That's a great statement.
0: Okay.
1: I want to live until I die. I don't want to waste a moment. I don't want to waste a breath. I want to live every moment in there. I always tease with my people. I say, you know, I want to be like that guy who's riding a Harley Davidson. My hair's flowing back. Hair, I actually had hair, okay? Flowing back. And I drive right by the graveyard. I squeal the tires. I just fall in the grave, and that's it. You know, I'm going to live until I die. But that's the way life ought to be. You ought to grab a hold of every single day that you have.
0: Also passing away just early this morning or late last night, Sam Neill. He was the actor in Jurassic Park. And his was a little more anticipated. He was struggling with, I believe, blood cancer.
2: Blood cancer, yeah.
0: And so he passed away.
1: 78.
0: And I mean, this is an interesting because we're going to talk about creation versus burial, because I'm fascinated by this discussion partially because I'm older and I'm in the process of deciding with my family what is the best course of action to take when I'm gone. And so we're going to talk a little bit about that. But this sounds terrible to say, but is it better to have, you know, an unexpected death where it just happens and you're gone? Or are you, when you die, are you hoping that you have that time to get your affairs in order like perhaps Sam Neill did? And that's a difficult question. It's one people don't probably want to think about, but maybe they do think about it. I don't know.
1: I think people think about it. Here's what I would say. God is a good God, and he knows his desires to take good care of people. If my wife were to die suddenly, boy, I'd have to draw that deep breath, and boy, how would I deal with that? Or compared, if she had to go through a year of chemo and radiation, and her body deteriorated, and boy, that'd be tough. So which one would be the toughest, to have an instant grief or to go through it all? There's an illustration in the Bible, King David. When King David numbered the people and he was going to be disciplined for it, he's got three options. And David kind of took the most quick option. And it was just a real rough time for a little time instead of a drawn out time. And so I think God looks at the people who will be left behind and saying, what do they need? Some people need some time to grieve. Mm-hmm. They need to have a month or two or three to kind of prepare for this. Other people, wow, they can't do that. So maybe it's an instant death. So I believe it's the way that God, as he sets these appointments for us to leave this earth, he looks at the surrounding people and say, what would be best for them?
0: Ooh, good.
1: And how can I take care of them?
2: Yeah, that's a good point. My father died instantly. We were in his room, and he had one of those widowmaker heart attacks. Mm. We never saw it coming. I'd say from the time he said, I don't feel well, to gone was probably 30 seconds.
0: Yeah, I think death is a discussion that needs to be had with the family. And one of the discussions, and I don't want to get too personal with my family, is we presume that the man is going to precede everybody else in death. So I'm going to be the one that's going to die in my family. Most likely, there's no guarantee. I'll be the one that would probably. So we're going to make plans.
1: The average is a lady will live 8 years more than a husband will.
0: Right.
1: That's the average. So.
0: Right. And so one of the discussions that we have is, do you want to be cremated or buried? So I want to have this discussion because it's one that I have struggled with, and I think I have finally reached a resolution, which is that before I get to that, I want to stipulate
1: something.
0: Hang
1: around for this one.
0: Okay, I want to stipulate. I know I'm right about this, but if God willing, if we're in heaven, and I will be,
1: yes,
0: and I look down, I'm not going to look down and see what's going on, right? I mean, I'm with God, and what happens on earth, I'm not going to be able to say, oh, look who came to my funeral, look what they did with my body. I'm not even going to know. Is that correct?
1: Well, it is correct, and this is it's not a definitive answer in the Bible, okay? Mm-hmm. I do know, like if this Sunday we had a lady come to our church, she did not know God, she wanted to go to heaven, so we told her how to go to heaven, my wife did. Mm-hmm. She asked Jesus Christ to be her Savior, it was what the Bible says. Whenever that lady passed, she'll go to heaven. The Bible says when someone gets saved like that they announce it in heaven and they all rejoice.
2: Yes. Yes.
1: That's great. So the people in heaven know what's going down on
0: okay.
1: earth. But I do know there's no sin in heaven. So I don't think people in heaven can see what's going down here, because if they see sin, then they have thoughts. So I don't know how that works. I just don't.
0: Well, okay. I'm glad you said that. I don't know is an honest answer, yep. And that's good. But what I realize is that I've always believed that funerals and memorial services are for the living.
1: Correct. I definitely agree with that.
2: Yes.
0: And they're for the living. It doesn't matter. So I was saying this to my wife. I said, you know, look, when my corpse, I mean, I don't care what you do with it. You could strap it to a parachute and have me drift off into the Pacific Ocean. I don't care what you do with it, because it doesn't matter. It's not I don't care anymore. Right. I'm not there. So I want you to do what you and the boys want to do. What do you want with the body? Do you want to go to have a place where you go visit and leave flowers? Or will that become a burden to you? Oh, it's Father's Day. I guess we got to go get new flowers for the dad, you know? Oh, it's his birthday. And I'm not sure that that's what you would want to do. Or would it be just easier just to burn the body? And you've got plenty of memories. You got pictures, videos, stories that I did on the news. You got plenty of memories of me. So I think that's one of the questions that that I think families need to entertain. And instead of saying it's up to the person who dies what should be done with the body, I think it should be up to the survivors. I don't know is that a unique thought, or does that make any sense?
1: Well, it makes a lot of sense, and I think a lot of people do discuss those things. Mm-hmm. And my very first help to anyone that's listening would say this: it is something like the chandelier of stars. It's going to happen. It's real. Mm-hmm. And I would just really ask everyone, please take care of that, and don't leave some of that burden to people mm-hmm. who, I don't know what dad would want, I don't know what mom would want, I'm not sure what her favorite song was, and well, I don't know what she wanted. So then it puts the burden on the grieving people. Mm-hmm. I know it may seem morbid to talk about the daily, but we're all going to leave one day. Mm-hmm. It'd be wise to prepare. I know they talk about a will, but they talk about just the arrangements. Who do you want there? What do you want? You want a celebration of life? Do you want a burial or not? Those things I'll be discussed with the living, with all their mm-hmm. loved ones, and just so the burden is not put on somebody else.
0: How many? But
2: he's right on the financial side of things and on the will side of things. And you've heard this in commercials before, but I'm telling you, I've had one for 20, 30 years when I was still fairly young. A living trust.
1: Yep.
2: If you own a home, property, money, value, whatever, and you want a will, hey, this ring goes to this daughter.
1: That's right.
2: This ring goes to that son. I've had one in place since I was 35.
0: That is true. And I think people have gotten much more educated on that than they used to be.
2: Yeah.
0: And I think that's a healthy thing. But I do think the topic of funerals and what happens to the body is sort of, I don't want to say they even, people tiptoe around the issue. I think that most families just avoid it a lot of ways. Because it's just, you know what? So how many funerals, for instance, Pastor, about 20, 10 to 20, 30 funerals?
2: At least 20.
0: Pastor?
1: I've probably done 600 to 700, literally.
2: Wow.
0: So of those 600 to 700, how many of them were ready for it and knew what they were doing and said, this is how it's going to go? I mean, you have some real experience here.
1: Yes. Yeah, I would say less than 50%.
0: Mm-hmm.
1: And the 50% that did was very, what I would call...
0: Structured?
1: Not well structured.
0: Oh.
1: Very vague. I was known for that word, very vague. Because when you really do a service to honor someone, you really want to do what's best. What did they want? And maybe, like in a church setting, did they have a favorite scripture they want read? Did they have a favorite song? Who do they want to recognize? Here's the big one. Two questions asked at every single funeral. Where is that person?
0: Mm-hmm.
1: Where is that person?
0: Right.
1: Number two, where would I be? Mm-hmm. And so you want to give comfort there. You want to be able to help there. And if I give a testimony, like this dear lady, Nancy Mossman, all right, in 1958, Cow Palace, she went to a Billy Graham crusade, and she got saved. Mm-hmm. Man, that made everyone else in the auditorium. That's so good.
0: That's the kind of thing that needs to be discussed. I see exactly what you're saying.
1: Yeah, that makes people feel at ease. Yeah. So it's not goodbye. It's like, I'll see her again one day. And this is a challenge for people to say, I want to see her again one day.
0: We're going to take a break. We're going to continue the discussion. Death it can be morbid, but it doesn't have to be.
1: Exactly.
0: I mean, it is initially, but there's some joy that comes with it if you plan it properly. We're going to continue our discussion. Burial or cremation? We'll be right back.
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8: 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Cartoon characters can really take a pounding. It makes you wonder what kind of stuff they're made of. In just one episode, a cartoon character can be hit, tripped, beat up, dropped, shot into the air, crushed by a boulder, thrown off a cliff, hit by a train, and blown up. And a few frames later, they look just fine and they're back in action. Exactly what kind of material are these cartoons made of to take that kind of comical abuse and still bounce right back? Well, whatever those cartoons are made of, you can be sure that you aren't made of the same kind of stuff. Now, you might think that would be obvious, but a lot of us actually think we have cartoon souls. It's amazing the kind of negative things we can expose our souls to and expect them to bounce back unharmed. The Bible spends a lot of time warning us about some things that are harmful to our souls. But often we charge full speed ahead ignoring the warnings. But unlike cartoons, our souls don't just bounce back. There are actually some things that can really hurt your soul for a long time. You might want to read the Bible and find out about things that can really harm your body, soul, and spirit. Because God didn't give us a cartoon soul. You're listening to Life Radio, KKXX, AM and FM.
1: Yeah. But it needs to be thought about.
0: Yeah. All right, we're talking about end-of-life decisions, and specifically cremation versus burial. Does the Bible give any clear guidance as to what should be done with the body? I mean, Jesus is always the example, and so he was put in a tomb, but being in a tomb would be pretty expensive, isn't it, to have a tomb, for example, the way Jesus would have had?
1: Well, Jesus definitely was buried in a rich man's tomb, Joseph of Arimathea, mm-hmm. and it was a walk-in, literally hewn out of a rock mountain, mm-hmm. and you walk in, there's actually a chamber for guests, and they take a right-hand side down to another room, mm-hmm. and there's hewn out there places where they laid bodies. So Jesus himself was buried in a rich man's tomb. But way, way back to Abraham and Isaac and Jacob and Joseph, and they had Machpelah where they bought this plot of land to have a burial there. So way back thousands of years ago, they had planned for their death and the death of their loved ones. So, and those were burials there, placed in caves or in the ground. Those were burials there. Let me just say this to everyone listening, and you can refute it and not agree with it. That's fine. I'm not here to ask you to agree. I'm here to say you just need to make a decision. When I first started pastoring here in 1988, I came to Chico, California from Ohio, and I wanted to be able to serve our community. So I went to Van Hook, Newton Bracewell, and Bruzzi's, all three funeral homes. I said, look, if someone passed away, they don't have a pastor, I'll do it. I'll help. I don't want anything for it. I'll just help. And so I got to know that business, got to know them, and
0: right.
1: and they took me up on it. In 1988, no one got cremated. No one. Zero. Mm-hmm. They thought it's taboo. You shouldn't do that. It's a precious body.
0: Yeah, yeah.
1: The body's going to deteriorate no matter what.
0: Right.
1: Nowadays, hardly anyone gets buried. Mm-hmm. So it's different. So in the last 37, 38 years, it's changed for everyone buried to where now just about everyone cremates now.
0: I told my children and my wife, I said the most important thing in deciding about my burial or cremation is to make sure I'm dead. Okay. To just make sure there's no heart beating.
1: Did you read the article about that little baby?
2: I don't know how many times you read some type of news story. Yeah. And as they went to embalm the person, he stood up and said, where am I?
0: Do not light the match until you know I'm dead.
2: I know.
0: Yeah.
2: I will say one thing kind of on a personal note. I grew up Catholic. And when a family member passed away, there was a viewing. Mm-hmm. You put the body in the casket, you open the casket, and you walk everybody by. You say
1: night before?
2: Yeah, the night before you bury him. As a child, I will tell you, this is just my experience. You can disagree. It was traumatizing.
1: Mm-hmm. It was.
2: I didn't like to see grandpa, grandma, my uncle, a cousin, one of my best friends. I didn't like it at 9, 10 years old to be, even as an adult when my grandfather passed away, it was still traumatizing. Just my experience. So because of that, I've instructed my family, do not have any type of viewing or anything to the public or my children. Just go ahead and cremate me, and they have enough memories of me. That's my personal view.
0: Yeah, the last thing you want to do when you're gone is to be a burden on your family. And whatever it is, I'll let my children and my family make the decision on how they want to dispose of my body. I'll give them suggestions. I'll say, do what you think would make you comfortable. I don't want to feel like there's an obligation to somehow, well, we got to go see Dad and leave some flowers. I want you to go on with your lives and be happy and have pleasant memories. And like Pastor Alfredo said, you're right. I remember when my dad died, and it was very traumatic. And I remember seeing I didn't want to get close because I just saw the tip of his nose from a distance. Yeah. I was in my mid-20s, and I didn't want to have to look at that. And I agree with you, but there might be those who do like that.
2: Disagree. That's fine.
1: Yeah. And I'll say this. That's why discussion needs to be take place. No one has to go view a body. You don't have to. Mm-hmm. And I say this, especially some people say, well, he was in an accident. I wasn't there. Here I'm coming 3 days later. I just want to see him one last time. Mm-hmm. That's fine.
2: Yeah.
1: And I think it's wise. I'm going to walk. We're going to stay in the door, whatever, and look across that room. And you're going to kind of see that, then we'll take a step forward and then you have to prepare yourself. I always counsel that I would not make children go to a funeral service. I would not make them view the body. No, go up there and touch him. No, please don't do that.
2: That's what happened to me in several cases.
1: And look, this is a few years from that, and he still vividly remembers it. You can't do that. Well, you need to know what death's really about. Let that person choose on their own. There's so many things we can go into a lot of depth discussion about this. But the passing of a person, I'll leave a good memory, not a bad one. Mm-hmm. And everyone grieves differently, okay? I would probably say, okay, I've done what I'm supposed to do. All right, I'll probably visit the people and I'll get right back to work. Mm-hmm. Other people say, I'm taking 3 days off, I'm going to just cry. Good. I'm for both of them.
0: Yeah.
1: But just because they're crying doesn't mean they're weak. And just because they went back to work doesn't mean they don't care. We all grieve differently. So. Yeah. We got to let people do that. And we need to instruct them that it's okay to make those decisions and it's okay to feel that way.
0: Right.
1: I'll give you a truth. I was 7 years of age. My mother happened to be murdered. I went to the funeral and a man shook my hand and says, I know how you feel. And I'm going, no, you don't.
0: Yeah.
1: No, you don't. You have no idea. Mm-hmm. You have no idea if I hated my mom. You have no idea if I, she used to beat the front. You have no idea. That's a stupid thing to say. Mm-hmm. And I was seven.
0: Mm-hmm.
1: And so we don't. And here's the best thing to do is just say, I don't know. I don't know how you feel. I don't know what to say. I'm just here for you.
0: I did some research because I just found this fascinating. I've already given you the answer, but for listeners, how many presidents of the United States have been cremated? The answer is?
1: Zero.
0: Zero. None. And I was surprised at that. 47 of them, well, 45, because a couple of them had done it twice. You would think that one of them had been cremated. None of them have. And there have been two vice presidents. Of all the vice presidents we've had, only two have been cremated. Nelson Rockefeller, who was the VP under Gerald Ford, he was appointed, and Spiro Agnew, same time frame. He was Nixon's before he was forced to resign because of some things he did when he was the governor of Maryland.
1: Can you give the names of the two presidents that were cremated?
0: No, presidents were cremated.
2: No,
0: two.
2: Vice
1: okay,
2: presidents.
1: Just two vice presidents. Okay,
0: Rockefeller and Spiro Agnew.
2: I think a lot of that had to do with the whole ceremonial process because a lot of them, now the president is lying in state as people walk by and there's the ceremony. I mean, I was a huge Abraham Lincoln, still am a fan, and I had tons of books and things. There's actually pictures of Abraham Lincoln lying in state, and you can view his body.
0: Well, his body had been stolen several times, too.
2: They tried to kidnap the body and hold it for ransom. Poor guy, but it was just his body. And what we know about Abraham Lincoln as a godly man, he was in heaven with our Lord Christ, so that's fine. But ceremonially, I think, one of the saddest things I remember, touching was more than sad, touching, was Nancy Reagan saying goodbye to her husband, Ronald Reagan, and she kind of put her head on the casket and started sobbing. So touching. But you're right. We all have to mourn differently. The Lord says there is a time to mourn, and it may be different ways and different times for each person. So we have to be true to ourselves But I would advise you once again, folks, have this stuff written out when you're in health. Because a lot of times people, unfortunately I found there's people that I've known that say, oh, you have 6 months to go. You have a disease 6 months ago. And then they start getting things ready. I say do it now while you can, and you're not under pressure.
0: We have about 2 minutes left, 3 minutes left. Pastor Rule, you said something that really struck a chord with me. You can leave messages from the grave. You know, in my funeral, I would like for you to say, this inspired me or that inspired me, because maybe that will inspire people who are coming to your funeral. There is a way, are you saying maybe, or maybe I'm saying there's a way to preach God's word after you pass by leaving certain directions?
1: Sure. There's a verse that says, though he be dead, yet he speaketh. Uh-huh. And even though when we pass, we have memories of loved ones. We have memories of people who influenced our lives. And even though they be dead, yet they speaketh. But a funeral can be the same thing. Mm-hmm. You can actually write out and just say, at my funeral, I know people are going to be there. They're going to pay respects. I want to let them know it's good. Everything's okay. Mm-hmm. I'm in a place called heaven. Come and see me again. It'll be fine, but do not mourn. I know we never really got into the discussion, cremate or bury. I personally would rather be cremated because it's less expensive. I don't think anyone's going to come, really. My family, I don't want to put them in a burden. On the other hand, I really strongly think about burial for one reason. I've been in this town for 38 years, and I've talked to a lot of people about this. And some people are going to say, well, I miss pastors want to tell me about God, pastor. And they just want to have a memory. And if they could go to a cemetery and see a headstone about someone who preached the gospel, that may cause them to say, yeah, I still believe that.
0: But that will last for maybe one generation. That very after good, that, good you point. Go to you go to the cemetery right now and you see a lot of graves and they're forgotten.
2: There's very weeds. I get that feeling. I really have about a minute left. But every time I drive by that Marysville Cemetery, you kind of see it from the freeway.
0: I do.
2: It looks like it was from the 1800s. And you know what? Yep. It was. You know? Yeah. And I don't think any generation people are going back to see that. My personal feeling is I'd rather be cremated. And it's just, there's certain ceremonies people do to spread the ashes. But can you end on this? Our bodies are resurrected anyway, no matter how we're buried, cremated, or anything.
1: Exactly.
0: In a different form.
1: Exactly right. Mm-hmm. Exactly right. In other words, the body deteriorates itself. You can put it in anything you want to put it in, but a vault, a casket, seal casket, is going to deteriorate from the inside out. Yeah. So when we get resurrected, all right, God makes that dead living again. Well, the ashes are just dead remains. He makes that living again. But we shall all be come together in the Lord in the air, and so shall be with him forever. So
2: there you go.
0: It's a discussion that you should have, and it's a decision that should be made amongst the whole group.
1: Yep.
0: Is no question. And that's the start, having that discussion. Pastor Rule, Tim Rule of Pleasant Valley Baptist Church, thank you as always. I always enjoy your insight, and I do enjoy the insight of Pastor Alfredo Romero of Rock of Life Fellowship. I want to thank both of you for being on the program. And
1: go to church.
0: Go to church, yes, and say your prayers every night. Every night. Say your, and during the daytime, too, is a good time. Thanks for joining us, everybody. So long.
3: 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America, bless God.
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22: Here it is. Here's what the Holy Spirit has to say to you today, okay? Fix your eyes not on what is seen, but on what is unseen. Short to the point, and a great way to find hope, don't you think? And I should know, living in this wheelchair, it's the way I have to look at things. If I'm going to stay sane and live with joy and purpose, I have got to fix my eyes on what is unseen. It's what keeps me going. So to help you do the same today, here are a few unseen things to focus on, that is, unseen divine realities that you can put your eyes on. Okay, here's one. Fix your eyes on this. Here it is. Every day, every hour, you are either inching yourself closer to becoming like Jesus, or you are becoming less like Jesus. True, God does the transforming, but you partner with him. So don't miss that today. Partner with God. Become more like Jesus as you trust and obey. And that's a big unseen thing on which to focus. I mean, honestly, I think about it all the time. If a day is like 1,000 years in eternity, which it is, then every day and every hour, we are either gaining eternal reward or we're losing it. We are either building on our foundation, gold, silver, and precious stones of obedience, or it's all wood, hay, and stubble that will one day be burned up. Oh, friend, I do not want willful, stubborn sins to be the order of the day. No, I want God to work in my life because the cosmic stakes are just too high. So right there is a great unseen divine reality to fix your eyes on. Partner with the Spirit today to become more like Jesus. And here's another unseen divine reality to focus on. Here it is. Absolutely nothing today can separate you from God's love being poured out constantly toward you. You've got his full attention. So do not dare believe that he is off somewhere caring about other more obedient Christians. You don't have to try to hold his interest. You already have it. So make good on that unseen reality. Say no to devilish lies that whisper you're not worth it. You're not measuring up. You've already blown it, so why try? Every moment is the beginning of the rest of your life, and the Holy Spirit is right there with you right now, with you, ready to refresh your heart and your perspective. Another unseen thing to focus on? Well, how about this? The bottom line for you today is all about heaven. You are a pilgrim, and you are working toward, preparing for, and investing in heavenly glories above. Yeah, it's a difficult journey to give your weakness to God and just feel his strength today. But buttress your heart, would you? Oh, friend, these are just a couple of unseen things that God wants us to focus on. For that which is seen is only temporary, but that which is unseen is eternal. Do not miss out on the blessings God has for you. After all, he's already given you every spiritual blessing in the heavenly realm, so grab hold of them. The blessings of God's presence, the power of the Holy Spirit, the unity you enjoy with Jesus Christ. So join me, pilgrim, in taking the next step onward and upward.
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24: You see, most of us are constantly being shaken. 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
25: Today on Focus on the Family with Jim Daly, British evangelist Jay John has words of encouragement for each one of us. Thanks for tuning in. I'm John Fuller.
7: Over the past few years, Jay John has become a favorite among you, the listeners, and so we wanted to share another great message from him. 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So I think this presentation will be invaluable to you.
25: Yeah, I'd agree. And here's Jay John speaking at River of Life Church in Felixstowe, Suffolk, England.
24: Killy and I, we went to speak at this conference, and they put us up in a hotel, and we were put up on the 37th floor of the hotel, okay, pretty high. And we were about to go to bed when we started to hear some fireworks, and the curtains were already closed, so we opened the curtains, and we couldn't believe it. the fireworks were just outside our window. Literally, outside our window. But we were like one floor above the fireworks. So we drew two chairs, pulled them by the window, sat by the window, and we had a 30-minute firework display, and we were able to view them from above. And the perspective was completely different to any other experience that we had had in our lives viewing fireworks. Now, what do we need in life? We need insight, we need foresight, we need oversight. Insight is like looking at something detail, so it's like looking at something through a microscope. Foresight is looking at a distance, but it's like looking through a telescope. Oversight is a bit like being in a helicopter, looking down at where you live. The perspective is very different. Yeah? Now, who has got insight? Who has got foresight? Who has got oversight? Okay? That's a question, not a rhetorical question. Who? Only the Lord. And that's why in worship, we are tuning into the melody of heaven. We're tuning into God. Because what do we want? We want to have his insight. We want to have his foresight. We want to have his oversight. And of course, we want to have some hindsight. Wouldn't you fancy a bit of that as well? Yeah? It would be very good to have a bit of hindsight. But sometimes, yeah, we've got so many blind spots, haven't we? Yeah, and if a human doesn't reveal the high, you know, those blind spots, it'll be great if God will, and God will. He really will. So what I want us to do this morning is I want to encourage you to look in five different directions, okay? Five different directions. You see, if we change the way we look at things, the things we look at change. Now, what was God's first question to Adam? Where are you? What was Jesus's first question? What are you looking for? That was his first question. God's first question, where are you? Jesus's first question, what are you looking for? Okay, so I'm going to ask you those two questions. Where are you? Where are you hiding? Are you hiding? Behind some fig leaves? Where are you? What are you looking for? And I want to remind you this morning is look in five directions. Okay, number one, look up. The psalmist in Psalm 121 wrote this. I lift up my eyes to the mountains. Where does my help come from? My help comes from the Lord, the maker of heaven and earth. Amen. Look up. Are you feeling a bit kind of down and heavy, burdened? Don't look down. Look up. Up. Where does my help come from? My help comes from the Lord, the maker of heaven and earth. I'm looking up. Have you noticed today people with their little mobile phones and they walk in the street like this, don't they? How, I can't believe it. How they do it and kind of not looking like this. Now, have you noticed this? I do people watching. I actually like going to coffee shops for a little coffee, nice almond croissant, but I like watching people, okay? And I've noticed this, they do this. Now, when you remove the phone, notice their body posture. They all need to see a chiropractor. They're like that, they're hunched up. Stand up, look up. This lady went to see her GP because she was feeling kind of very down, very downcast. And the doctor said to her, look, this is what I want you to do. When you, because the doctor knew that she, from home, she walked to the station to go to work. So she says, right, this is what I want you to do. For 4 weeks, I want you to walk out of your house, walk to the station, and when you walk to the station, I want you to look at the chimneys of the houses. Okay? And just do that. That's my prescription for you. 4 weeks, come back and see me. She went back to see the doctor. Doctor says, how are you? She says, I'm amazing. Amazing. You know why? Because she stopped looking down. She started looking up. Because she looked up, she could breathe better. She could feel better. I mean, just the physical posture of just looking up. And for us, of course, we're looking up to the Lord, the maker of heaven and earth. And it's a reminder, isn't it? This Lord, who's the maker of heaven and earth, I mean, if he made the whole earth, all the heavens, he's pretty capable. Isn't he? He's pretty capable, and it's a reminder that actually when I start looking up rather than looking at focusing on my little problems, I gain insight, I gain foresight, I gain oversight, and it changes the way I see things. So we read in Psalm 105, verse 4, look to the Lord and his strength. Seek his face always. Look to the Lord. Look to his strength, because our strength is weak. And we read, those who look to him are radiant. They're always looking to the Lord. They're spending time with the Lord. They're drawing from the Lord. Psalm 16, verse 8, I keep my eyes always on the Lord. With him at my right hand, I will not be shaken. You see, most of us are constantly being shaken. We're being stressed. We're being pulled. But when I look to the Lord, I'm not going to be shaken. I'm not going to let anything shake me. I'm not going to let anything make me feel downcast. So look to the Lord. And there's quite a lot of pressure in our society, in our world, in our communities, not to do that. But I would rather stand with God and be judged by the world than stand with the world and be judged by God. Okay, number two, look in. So we read in 1 Samuel 16, verse 7, the Lord doesn't see things the way you see things. People judge by outward appearance, but the Lord looks at the heart. Psalm 139, search me, God, and know my heart. Test me, see if there is any offensive way in me. We were staying at this hotel, and I'm like a little kid when I get into the room. I want to have a look at the view, look at the room, and then I go into the bathroom. And this particular hotel, there were two sinks. I was a little happy bunny, and they had a big, big mirror, and, you know, like five times the size of our mirror. And I'm like, whoa, you know. But sometimes the big mirror, is, you know, it's a bit too big really, isn't it? Because you don't want to see everything, do you? And but then there was this little mirror. It was a magnifying mirror, and the light came on, and I looked at myself, no! And Killy thought I'd slipped in the bathroom. So she comes running in, what's the matter, what's the matter? I said, I've got blackheads, I've got blackheads. You see, I hadn't seen the blackheads even in the big mirror. The big mirror didn't show the blackheads. I pulled this little mirror out. It was like, I thought my nose was one big blackhead. Where did I get this blackhead from? Now, what would it be like if you and I looked into God's mirror? At the airport, you've got to put your stuff through an x-ray machine. You've got to go through a machine. What if we went through God's x-ray machine? What would God pick up? What would God pick up in my mind? What would God pick up in my heart? What is it he would pick up? What would he see? He'd see all sorts of things. Jesus made eight statements. They're known as the Beatitudes. And the word Beatitude in Greek, Magarios, blessed, be happy, yeah? And in one of those, it says this, blessed are the pure in heart who shall see God. Okay, the word pure in Greek, I'm Greek. Yeah, so don't worry, but now you can say you know a little Greek. But the Greek word for pure is katharos, which literally means no mixed motives. So who are the people? Who are the people that are going to see God? They're the people who have no mixed motives. They're the people who have no agenda. No other agenda, no other motive. They're the people. There's no underlying hidden little thing going on here. I'm looking to the Lord. That's what I'm looking. I'm looking to the Lord. But I know as I look into my heart, I need some cleansing. We look up, we look in. I'll revisit the looking in a moment. Number three, we look back. So we read this in John 1, verse 29. John, who is John the Baptist, saw Jesus coming towards him and said, "Look, there is the Lamb of God who takes away the sin of the world." He's the one who takes away the sin of the world. We've got three sons. When our firstborn son, he was about four, he and I went to buy his mum a Mother's Day present. So we're out looking at stores. He's 4 years of age. We go into one store. As we walk into the store, there's this massive sign, and the sign read, "Do not touch. All breakages must be purchased." Why didn't I just walk out? I mean, and it's not just I've got a four-year-old son. I know what I'm like. It's almost like because it says do not touch, there's this pull, isn't there? You just want to prove the point that you can if you wanted to. But Michael's only four, and I saw it from the corner of my eye. He knocked it. And it was like slow motion as this thing just fell to the ground. And I was like, no! And it fell to the floor, push, smashed. The manager came out of nowhere. I mean, it was like, beam me up, Scotty, you know? And the manager just stood there, didn't say a word, pointed to the sign, "Do not touch. All breakages must be purchased." Now, there's no way that four-year-old Michael could pay for the damages. Only his daddy could pay for the damages. There is no way that you and I can pay for the damages. Only our Heavenly Father can pay for the damages. And he did.
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24: Number four, we look around. And in Matthew 5, verse 14, this is what we read. "You are the light of the world, like a city on a hilltop that cannot be hidden. No one lights a lamp and then puts it under a basket. Instead, a lamp is placed on a stand where it gives light to everyone in the house. In the same way, let your good deeds shine out for all to see, so that everyone will praise your Heavenly Father." So yes, we have sung. Yes, we are fellowshipping. We're digging into God's word. But when we leave as his witnesses, as his ambassadors. You see, people don't care how much we know until they know how much we care. They don't care how much we know until they know how much we care. Now, some people create happiness wherever they go. And some people create happiness whenever they go. I mean, let's be honest. Come on. There are, aren't there? I mean, sometimes when they leave, you're like, oh, that's good, isn't it? Oh, dear. Don't be one of these people that creates happiness whenever you go. Be one of these people that creates happiness wherever you go. In other words, you and I can make the difference in someone's life. So leave the church today and say, Lord, I'm a channel of your goodness and grace. Help me to make a difference this week. Whatever it means, whatever it is, whether it's to a neighbor, whether it's to an acquaintance, whether it's a random person, what can I do? How can I be a channel of goodness, a channel of grace, a channel to touch the lives of others? Do you ever occasionally get a prompting and remember someone you haven't seen for years? Yeah. Doesn't that happen randomly? Well, where did that thought come from? Was it just a random thought or was it a God thought? Was it God bringing that person to your attention? I remember once there was, I said to Killy, I really feel God wants me to go and pray for this woman. So Killy goes, well, you better go. And I said, you know, it's an hour there. And then I'll end up spending an hour with her and then an hour back. That's like 3 hours. Oh boy, where am I going to find 3 hours to go and do that? Anyway, time passes. And I said to Killy, I really feel I should go and pray for this woman. And Killy goes, well, you better go. I said, yeah, it's an hour back. I've got to find 3 hours. You know, I've got to find like a whole morning or a whole afternoon. I didn't go. A few weeks after that, we listen to the news. Our alarm goes off at 5:58. We listen to Tweet for the Day on Radio 4. 6 o'clock, get the news headlines. The news came on. The number one news of the day, the woman died. She's on the news. Her name's Amy Winehouse. Okay, and you're thinking, well, how could you have gone to see her? Because she rented my cousin's house. And my cousin said to me, John, whenever you want to go and meet Amy Winehouse, tell me and I'll take you. And I didn't go. Because, like, it's going to take me 3 hours. I didn't go. I was so remorseful. I was repentant. And I said to the Lord, I will never do that again. And I can honestly say to you, my wife's here, that since that day, any kind of prompting, any kind of quiver in my liver, any kind of anything, I'm doing it. I'm going to go. I don't care if I look like a fool for Christ. I'm going to do it, and I have done. I think of somebody, I'll contact them, I'll phone them, I'll email them, I'll text them. I feel a prompting, I'll go and do it. I'll just go and do it. And I have, and I will continue to do it until I'm promoted to glory. So I'm encouraging you, don't be like me. Now, you know, I didn't go and see her. Did God have a plan too? Did someone else go and see her? You know, it's a challenge, isn't it? So just do it. Do it. And so we read this in 2 Corinthians chapter 4, verse 18. So we fix our eyes not on what is seen, but what is unseen. Since what is seen is temporary, but what is unseen is eternal. Eternal. You know, the Bible says that the length of a good life is 70 years. Okay? Now, 70 years, that's 70 years. Now, some of you are thinking, goodness, I'm older than that. But even if you got 100 years, do you realize that 100 years is just a blip on the eternal screen? It's just a blip on the eternal screen. That's all it is. So it's like, whoa, look ahead and live your life in the light of eternity and prepare yourself for eternity. You know, not many people today have got that hope A lot of people's hope today is a bit like a hospital gown. You're usually not as well covered as you think you are. Well, you can hear it sometimes. You hear it in people's voices. Oh, I hope so. What do you mean you hope so? This is a done deal. We look forwards. Life without Christ is a hopeless end. But life with Christ is an endless hope. It's an endless hope. I like what Job wrote. You will feel secure because there is

0: experience all that, and then I'm going to look around. I'm going to be a channel of this to others, but I'm going to look forwards. Go as far as you can see and see how far you can go. Go as far as you can see. You see, that's the thing, isn't it? Because it's like, well, how far? I can see right up to there. But when I go up there, I can see further. That's my encouragement to you today. Go as far as you can see. And then see how far you can go. Press on. Move on. Become bigger, better for the Lord. Look up. Look in. Look back. Look around. Look forwards.
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2: That was such a great message, and I think I'm going to have both my boys listen to it. It seems like young adults are especially susceptible to having tunnel vision, and Jay John's message was such a great reminder to always be looking for the bigger picture. That's true for all of us.
1: I think so, but especially for this generation of 20s and 30s. There's something there that they need.
2: Yeah, and Jay John just has so much wisdom. And we finally got him to come to Colorado last fall, and it was really a joy to meet him and Killy. They're very genuine, and over the few days they were here with us, they spent a lot of time just praying for the people they met in the halls. It was awesome. One of the things that most impressed Jay John and Killy during their time here was our team of counselors who spend all day on the phone giving great advice and listening to people who need the help. That's a free service we've been honored to provide for almost 50 years now. So if today's program brought up an issue that you'd like to talk about, perhaps you're worried about someone who seems to have lost perspective in life, maybe it's you, just give us a call. 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And as a nonprofit ministry, we do rely on your partnership to give those resources to everyone who needs them. 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It only takes 90 seconds to set it up. 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
1: The permanent presence of the Holy Spirit. He will be with you. He will be your advocate. He will be your helper. He will be your counselor. He will be your guide. He will be your shield. He will be your protector. He will be your identity. He will be your reason for going on.
2: Knowing about the Holy Spirit is one thing. Experiencing His presence and power in your daily life is something else entirely. Today on Insight for Living, Chuck Swindoll brings his rich three-day study to a close by unpacking the remarkable benefits that belong to every believer. Benefits that speak directly to the struggles, fears, and uncertainties you face right now. If you've been running on empty or wondering if God is really at work in your circumstances, today's message from Chuck will prove otherwise. Chuck titled his message, Getting Reacquainted with the Spirit of Power.
1: When I did my study, I came up with about 30 to 35 things the Spirit of God does. You'll be happy to know we won't go through all 30 to 35 of them, but I'm going to spot maybe three, four of them that are important enough to underscore. Titus chapter 3. One of the four that I want to mention is the Spirit regenerates. He regenerates. Verse 5. He saved us. This is a he referring to God the Father. God our Savior saved us. Verse 5. Not on the basis of deeds which we have done in righteousness, but according to His mercy. By the washing of, there's our word, regeneration and renewing by the Holy Spirit. What does that mean? It means when you and I were converted to Christ, new life was given to us. Now back to 1 Corinthians. Here we are, verse 12 of chapter 12. You'll see the second of the four we're going to point out that the Spirit does. 1 Corinthians 12, verse 12, even as the body is one and yet has many members, and all the members of the body, though they are many, are one, so also is the body of Christ. The universal family of God is called in Scripture the body of Christ. Now, where's the Spirit at work in this? Look at verse 13. For by one Spirit, we were all baptized into one body. Whether Jews or Greeks, slaves or free, we were all made to drink of one Spirit. This occurred at salvation. The work of the Spirit is to identify us with the body of Christ and with Christ Himself. He baptizes us. You've gone to Corinthians, go a little further to Ephesians chapter 1. Here we read, He seals us. Ephesians 1, verse 13, referring to Christ, in Him you also, after listening to the message of truth, the gospel of your salvation, having also believed, you were sealed in Him, in whom? In Christ, with the Holy Spirit of promise. He permanently secured our salvation when we came to know Jesus. There's another right here in Ephesians, and that's chapter 4, verse 30. Turn ahead to 4:30. Do not grieve the Holy Spirit of God, by whom you were sealed for the day of redemption. So the Spirit of God seals us. What does that mean? That means we're His forever. A divine seal is a permanent seal. You have any idea how many people live their lives never sure of their salvation, praying that they will not lose what God has given them, or praying that they will not sin so badly that they will wake up one day and they'll be lost again? I have a great question for those who think like that. How bad is too bad that you have moved from saved to lost? No one can ever answer that, because there is no such thing as the loss of salvation. Salvation is a gift, and God doesn't take His gift back. We receive the gift, and as a result, we are born again, and we can never be unborn. Our children were born into our family. They have our nature. They have our blood. They even have our temperaments in many ways because they're in the family. They'll never be not a part of our family. Same as it is because of the Spirit of God who seals us. And now one more great, John chapter 16, verse 13. When he, referring to the Spirit of truth comes, he will guide you into all the truth. He will not speak on his own initiative, but whatever he hears, he will speak and will disclose to you what is to come. So there is the illuminating work of the Spirit. We have four of them now. Four. He regenerates, he baptizes or re-identifies us with Christ, he seals us, and he now, according to this verse, illumines us. See what it says? He guides you into all truth. Let me give you three words that you need to remember. Revelation, inspiration, illumination. Revelation has to do with God giving his word. God no longer reveals divine truth. It's contained within the covers of this book. He reveals his truth. Inspiration. That has to do with the writing, the recording of the truth that God has revealed. That ceased. Now, we may be inspired to write songs or inspired to write poetry or inspired to write certain notes of encouragement. That's a different kind of inspiration. This inspiration has the word miracle connected to it. Theopneustos is the word. It means God breathing his word into human beings. And a select number of people took a stylus in their hand, and without error, they wrote the original manuscript of Scripture. That's called inspiration. That ceased. But illumination goes on to this very moment. Isn't that a great idea? Isn't that a great thought? You are now able to be illumined by what has been revealed and written under inspiration, and now it's available for you to grasp because you have it in your own language. How wonderful is that? How marvelous are those ministries? I think of the ministry of Wycliffe Bible translators, taking the written word of God and putting it in the language of the people who do not have it and often do not even have their own language. And as a result of that work and the faithfulness of those missionaries, they're able to read in their own language the very word of God. Imagine that. Because we live in a land where there is every type and style and font and color and size text of the Bible, we tend to take it for granted. But you go to a country that doesn't have a Bible, oh, let me tell you, they'd love you to tear one page out and leave it with them. Why? Because it is like no other writing. It is the revealed, inspired, written word of God that will illumine them for life. Let me ask you to guard against feeling that you have reached the ultimate now in your Christian growth. Just in case you're tempted to think like that. Wait, just sit there. Just stay right there, okay? Just listen closely. You are in a good place. You are in a place where God's word is being taught, where there is worship, meaningful worship, where there is integrity, where there is growth, where there is a momentum, where there are signs of a spiritual life. There's excitement, there's enthusiasm. I mean, it's like magnetic to be a part of what God is doing here in this wonderful place. But it's easy to think because of that, well, we've reached the pinnacle. I mean, it just won't get any better than this. I mean, this is the best. When you say that, you forget the work of the Spirit is to continue to make your life even better and better. I didn't say easier. I said better. He is able to take this year and turn next year into one that can hardly be compared as you grow spiritually, as you learn to handle difficulties and endure tests. He's always able to improve on what once was. That's my point. And how we thank him for that. We thought last year was good, but look at what this year has held. Magnificent. Now, why should we care about this? Some of you are thinking, look, this isn't a seminary. Why in the world would you take our time to tell us these things? A couple of very important reasons. And by the way, when I preach, when you have teaching at this church, regardless of who may be the teacher, it is always for a purpose. And it never has anything to do with the teacher. It's always for your benefit. And the benefit of this is when you know truths like this, it gives you an edge in the world in which we live. It gives you an edge not only to survive, but to thrive. You're guarded against the teaching of the cults. You are instructed in truth so that you are equipped to handle whatever comes to you, whatever impacts you. An understanding of the Spirit, as we're going to see, brings us enormous amount of comfort. And that's my second point. We're all only human, and we need an advocate. Because we fall, we fail, we blow it. And the good news is that the Spirit of God is our advocate. We're in John, so go back to chapter 14 and look at verse 16. John 14, 16. I will ask the Father, says Jesus, and He, that's the Father, will give you, that would be the disciples, another, here's our word translated here, helper. The New International Version translates it counselor. In this New American Standard Bible, we read helper. It's from two Greek words. One means alongside, and the other means to call. Put them together. I will call one alongside for the purpose of helping you. I found this interesting that parakletos always has reference to helping someone in need or in trouble. Well, that's the story of our lives, isn't it? We have spent our days dealing with struggles and troubles and trials. The good news is the Spirit of God comes alongside him. And so as you learn of the Spirit, you learn about the one who has been given you as a helper. Now, the significance of the Holy Spirit cannot be overemphasized. And I've left you a place here in your outline for you to fill in three of these, and we'll sort of click through them before we're through today, and hopefully they'll make a difference. First of all, His permanent presence within us. His permanent presence within us. The word permanent is significant. In fact, if you will look at John's Gospel, verse 16 and 17 of chapter 14, in fact, it is in verse 17, the Spirit of truth whom the world cannot receive because it does not see him or know him, but you know him because he abides with you. Please notice the word with, and will be in you. This is a marvelous promise. Now, it may not seem that significant to you, but to the people to whom it was spoken, it was incredibly important. Because the context of John 14 is a Savior who is about to leave the presence of his disciples. He's been with them continually, faithfully, daily for three and a half years. He's now reached the Last Supper. This is a part of the upper room teaching on that Last Supper. And he has already told them he's going to be leaving them. Well, that suddenly an anchor was thrown in their minds, and that's all they could think about. He's going to go away. He's going to leave us. What are we going to do when he's gone? I remember when my orders were cut to go to Okinawa. Cynthia and I were living in San Francisco, and before I picked her up from work that evening, I had gotten the mail, and there was a large, very officious-looking brown envelope marked confidential, military orders. And I thought, wonder why they're sending me this. They promised I'd get to be here the rest of my tour of duty. Veterans are smiling right now. I opened the envelope and I pulled it out, and it was a speed letter from the Commandant of the Marine Corps saying, your orders are you will be going to the island of Okinawa where your MOS is needed, and no reason to go and all that. The point is the word going, and suddenly, out fell an anchor. I couldn't read anything else. I'm going to be going. And I'm thinking, surely that's not what it says. So I've got it, and I read it again. And I read it this way, and then I read it this way. And about that time, Cynthia walked out and got sat down in the car, and my being tactful husband that I am, I said, I'm going to Okinawa. Well, now, all of a sudden, out goes an anchor in her mind, and both of us sit there with tears, not able to read anything else. We never thought about the future. We didn't go beyond the word going. You're going. We didn't even think about the benefit of my spending time there and how it would transform my whole life. It was going. That was the hard part. And that's what's got them stuck. And they're thinking, he's gone. Who are we going to turn to when all hell breaks loose, when persecution really gets to impacting our lives? What about our families? What about our lives? So now he says to them, I'm going to send one who is going to be with you forever. Now this makes a lot of sense, doesn't it? The permanent presence of the Holy Spirit. He will be with you. He will be your advocate. He will be your helper. He will be your counselor. He will be your guide. He will be your shield. He will be your protector. He will be your identity. He will be your reason for going on. All of us are facing tough times these days. The good news is it has not impacted the Holy Spirit whatsoever. He is at work. He is using whatever it is we're going through, and this permanent presence of the Spirit of God is ours to claim. How grateful we are that he is permanently among us and within us. And you don't have to pray that he will stay in you. You don't have to pray that he won't leave you because you have gone so far away from God. It is not a temporary presence, it is a permanent one. And now, you're in John, so look at Acts chapter 1. We would add to that benefit of his permanent presence the supernatural enablement of the Spirit. This is a wonderful part of his presence. The supernatural enablement of the Spirit among us. You don't know the times or the epochs, verse 7, chapter 1 tells us, but it does say you will receive power. You will receive a dynamic. I call it an enablement. A divine enablement. The Spirit of God comes upon you. You will be empowered is another way of putting it. You could put that in the margin. You will be empowered when the Holy Spirit has come. And that's exactly what happens to these apostles. Before, they are fearful, they are hesitant, they are reluctant. And after the Spirit of God comes upon them and transforms them, they are bold and they are decisive. And they are courageous, and they are willing to withstand all kinds of persecution, hardship, and difficulty. Why? Because they have the Spirit of power within them. Magnificent promise. You will receive that power. F.F. Bruce writes this. They would be clothed with heavenly power, that power by which in the event their mighty works were accomplished and their preaching made effective. As Jesus himself had been anointed at his baptism with the Holy Spirit and power, so his followers were now to be similarly anointed and enabled to carry out his work. How do I do what I do? It's the work of the Spirit. How do you do what you do? It's the work of the Spirit. How do you stand fast? When the bottom of your life drops out, it's the presence of the Spirit. The enablement of the Spirit keeps us going, holds us close. There's one more I'll mention, and we'll call a halt to this. The divine will for us, he reveals that. He makes that known to us. And in fact, verse 8 says, you will be my witnesses to the remotest part of the earth. And there you have it. His will is that we share the message of the Savior from here on out. What a great place to stop that is. Are you doing that? Spirit of God is at work to move you into action and to take you to places where that message is needed and you can share that message. Now, let me warn you about something. In this place where truth is taught and where we enjoy such blessings as a local church, it is easy to think we've just about got the very best there is. And that's easy for it to happen in your mind, you know. I have reached a place where it is the ultimate. It just won't ever get any better. And let me guard you against that. That leads to a complacency and a pride that is devastating. Always remember that when the work of the Spirit is alive and at work, it always has an effect on us that is better and better. This next year can be far greater than this last year, simply because of the work of the Spirit. He can take what looks like the very best and turn it into something even better That's what our prayer is. I thought of this when I was reading in a book called Leadership Jazz. Great little book on leadership by Max Dupree. Listen to this true story. A German machine tool company once developed a very fine bit for drilling holes in steel. The tiny bit could bore a hole about the size of a human hair. This seemed like a tremendously valuable innovation. So the Germans sent samples off to Russia, United States, and Japan, suggesting that this bit was the ultimate in machine technology. The ultimate. From the Russians, they heard nothing. From the Americans came a quick response inquiring as to the price of the bits, available discounts, and the possibility of a licensing agreement. After some delay, there was the predictable, polite response from the Japanese, complimenting the Germans on their wonderful achievement, but with a postscript noting that the Germans' bit was enclosed with a slight alteration. Excitedly, the German engineers opened the package and carefully examined their bit that had been returned to them, and to their amazement, discovered the Japanese had bored a neat hole through it. About the time you'd think you got it all cornered and all wrapped up, along comes a wonderful surprise that only the Spirit of God can bring, and that is a breakthrough in areas of your life that have not yet been invaded, the presence of God. My prayer for you is that you'll not miss that. Bow with me, will you please? Right where you're sitting, just sit quietly. Are you absolutely certain, absolutely certain that the Lord Jesus Christ is your Savior? I mean, there's not a doubt in your mind that if you were to die this night, that you'd be in the presence of God in His heaven. If your response is, you know, Chuck, I'm not sure of that, then the fact is, quite likely you haven't been regenerated, reborn. This is your moment. The Spirit of God is at work. He will take the truth you have heard, which is the truth that Christ died for your sins and was buried to prove He died, and then was raised victoriously from the dead to prove that He was victorious over sin. That sin that has captured you all your life to this moment can be removed and relieved, forgiven, thank God, by your trusting in Jesus. Father, I thank you today for helping us stop playing church. Thank you for helping us see the value of great theology, the important role it plays as we are equipped to take on the world that has lost its way. Give us not only discernment, our Father, to see through the pizzazz and the fog of the stuff around us, but also the courage to stand against what we have no business agreeing with. Give us that enablement, our Father, to grasp the truth and then take that truth to those who've never heard it. Excite us with that possibility. And now, Father, dismiss us with the hope that this day will be refreshing because of your Spirit's presence within us. And we thank you for Him and the important role He plays in our lives. In the name of Jesus, our Savior, we pray to you, our Father. Everyone said, amen.
2: The Holy Spirit isn't a distant doctrine. He's our permanent companion, our supernatural enablement, and our daily guide. He was there at our conversion. He sealed us for eternity. And He's at work in you right now, perhaps even powering you to do what you never imagined possible. That's the magnificent reality that Chuck Swindoll has unpacked for us today on Insight for Living. He titled his message, Getting Reacquainted with the Spirit of Power. 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What does it mean to be filled with the Spirit? I'm Bill Meyer. 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

0: Do you know what constitutes our constitution? This living document that's a fusion of our forefathers' vision for the future of this nation? We have a bill of rights. We're not billed for these rights, but we've been given these rights because we live. We don't have to pay every day when we don't watch what we say. A penny for our thoughts is not what we give, but we give off our thoughts by the way that we live. And there are soldiers who've died, men and women who've paid the price, in the blink of an eye given their lives to make our lives nice. And we can't fight to preserve these rights, to reach new heights, get through the darkest nights together if we don't know. We the people, we the future, can't make it right if we don't show an interest in learning the script that governs our lives. So forgive me if I'm wrong, but if you belong to this country, then there are rights that belong to you so long as you do one thing. You know your constitution and your freedom that it brings. You can't fight for what's right. You can't find a flaw if you've never shed light on the supreme law of the land. The land of the free and the home of the brave requires your knowledge and God's good grace in order to save our human race in the face of terror. And I hate to be the bearer of bad news, but you need to choose what you're going to do because you could lose everything.
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7: When I got my driver's license at the ripe old age of 15, I'd already been driving 3 years. 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When I would drive his car, I'd bump into things. Boom! 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We didn't buy more fenders, but I can't buy more grandsons. I loved my granddaddy. Are you that kind of a grandparent to your grandchildren? We all need grandparents like that to let us know we're loved.
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